0: And of course, it's a pleasure to be back in ZJB Radio again. So got to big up ZJB Radio one more time. It's good to be eyes on the country. Once again, we are here. I'm happy to be with my colleagues. Tonight, we have Honorable Mulkia. Honorable Romeo is actually out off island at the moment. But it's good to be with my colleagues here. And of course, it's good to be with the host, yourself, Chairman.
1: Pleasure is always mine, sir. And happy to have you back in studio. Ladies and gentlemen, the pearl among us, the black rose and the black pearl, the Honorable Nayata N.C. Mulkia. Can't remember the N.C. mean, though, but good night to you, comrade.
2: Yes, good welcome. Night, good night, good night. Good to be back again. It's been a while. I've been here myself, and I am also happy to have our leader, our esteemed leader, the Honorable Paul Lewis, back with us. We are so happy to have him in good health back with us so that we can continue our work. And we promise not to give you too much work.
1: Yes, indeed, indeed, indeed, indeed, indeed. He has been back and hitting the ground running, as a matter of fact, you know.
2: Definitely.
1: So he's definitely on the ball.
2: Mm-hmm. Yes, and good night to all listeners as well. Good to be back.
1: Yes, folks. And of course, comrade and honorable Donald Romeo, not with us tonight. And we do apologize for his absence as he's not on island. And so I'm certain that he's listening to the program and joining us via the World Wide Web wherever he is. And to all good folks viewing us on Iverson and Iverson's platform, Facebook Live, and those of you who want to see the Honorable Lewis live in living colors, you can join us via Facebook and Iverson's live streaming, and you'd see the comrade, the Honorable Leader, here in studio, and the other beautiful faces, myself and the Honorable Mulkia. All right. So again, welcome, our good folks, and we're happy to be here. Tonight, ladies and gentlemen, we're not going to be wasting any time because we want to discuss a topic that is deemed by us one of the single most important issues facing Montserrat. And so we're not speaking about access. We're not speaking about healthcare. We're not speaking about the port. We're not speaking about any of those things tonight. But we are speaking about population. And we believe that most challenges facing Montserrat today is as a result of a simple reality, population. The question is whether or not a modern economy and society can be thriving here in Montserrat without population. So tonight we ask the questions, why does population matter? Why are people leaving? Why are some not returning? And what would it take to attract and retain people here in Montserrat? All right, so a realistic, achievable, sustainable development plan without population, is that achievable? We will delve into that tonight, ladies and gentlemen. And so, Honorable Lewis, I want to lead off with you. Honorable Mulkia, of course, you will join me. But Honorable Leader, I want to chip off with you as we look at population and why it matters. You know, we keep hearing the phrase population growth, but I'm not certain we fully understand and appreciate how important population is. So perhaps a fitting question to lead off is, why does population matter for Montserrat?
0: Well, first of all, the way we talk about population retention and population growth, we normally speak of the need for a strategy and a policy that would govern and guide how you go about achieving retention and population growth. For those who may, you know, want a little bit insight into what we consider population retention, population growth strategy, it's actually a comprehensive plan designed to reduce the out-migration and encourage residents to remain, one, attract new residents, and of course, increase the long-term economic and social sustainability. For small islands like Montserrat, of course, normally referred to the SIDS, our strategy must be both demographic and economic realities must be considered. You know, we speak a lot about the population decreasing and the need for increasing the population. But one of the key things we need to do is look at the situational analysis. And I know you like to speak about analysis yourself, German. So, so many things to be considered for me on the when you look at the situation or you're doing an analysis of the situation, is the current population size and the trends, birth, death, immigration, and immigration rates. I know we don't have a lot of births. We have a lot of deaths, so we don't have a lot of births. And we know we have people migrating. So that's not really helping the cause. Of course, we have to look at the age distribution and the dependency ratios. We have to look at the labor force trends, the skills shortages, and very key, housing availability. And may I add, affordable, whether it's the building or rental. These are key to whether people remain, whether people come. And of course, we will have to consider that as a key factor when you're looking at the, or you're analyzing the situation. Another one that's pretty relevant and being spoken about a lot these, at this time is cost of living. So one has to do a cost of living assessment. And of course, we could speak and we could speak from now until thy kingdom come, but we must do a survey to hear from the people. And that's called a resident satisfaction survey. This is important. We need to hear from the people so we can know what to include in a strategy. We need to know what's affecting the people, what's the needs of the people, what they really want to see, what the desires are, so we could have a good idea as to what are the key factors that will be necessary for retention and, of course, for us to understand whether or not we are targeting the diaspora. We need to do the diaspora analysis because we need to know what, who would want to come back, what age group, and what their requirements are. We need all of these. Otherwise, we could be, if we sit and come up with our own things, we may not be adequately targeting the right people. So we need to hear from these persons, the ones who are living here. We need to do the satisfaction survey, see what they're happy with. What they're not happy with, we need to also do the analysis of the diaspora so we can get a feel from those persons so we can have a better idea as how we gonna approach the strategy and the policy.
1: Honorable Mulcair, population growth is, some people might consider it an immigration requirement for immigration policy. I want to suggest, in my estimation, it's more an economic policy. And by saying economic policy, I'm seeing the need for search for a larger workforce, larger tax base. We're looking at more consumers, more economic activity. And of course, more people means more everything is required.
2: Correct. But drawing on that, I want to say that, first of all, people stay where they can earn, where they can live comfortably, where they can progress. And if that does not exist, it means that people will leave. And many times we ask, why are persons leaving? It's clear that these basic things are not met by individuals locally. So, of course, we need to do something about it. We talk about the population strategy. So retaining residents, we also need to attract returnees or skilled persons, migrants. We need to support families. Yes, of course, we have to grow the population and it must be grown sustainably. But also, I must include that we must also, in all of this, we have to protect Montserrat's culture, the environment, and also encourage social cohesion. Youth retention is very important. What I find is that a lot of persons or young persons, they also return from study and they also feel stagnant in not being placed where they want to be placed. They find they still don't have the opportunities even though they've gone away to study. So we have to provide those opportunities for them. And this is where our HR policies will also need to intertwine with the population growth strategy. So we can't be doing strategy in isolation. We have to ensure that we include, or we make sure all of these things are inclusive of our population strategy, so that we ensure that we can retain our young persons. We also have young persons who we want to offer various opportunities, whether it's through scholarships. We also have the option of, say, create paid internships so that we can develop our skills base as well, because it's not all about pure academics, it's all about developing the skills of young persons. I also like to encourage persons to have a skill as well. So even though you may have a main job, I strongly support each individual to have a skill. We see hairdressing, nail technology, barbers, leathercraft, you name it. There's so much out there that they can actually get into. So in the same breath, we are developing young entrepreneurs as well. We also need to do some, or have some return packages. Honorable Lewis spoke about doing a survey so we know who wants to return, how we can actually get them, what would attract them to return. Because we know once someone or persons would have gone into the fast lane, we like to say, it's difficult to actually bring them back to live in a monstrous situation right now, which many call the slow lane. So we definitely need to know exactly what exactly persons would need to bring them back. I also hear some young person talking about the opportunities of being able to own their own homes. Mm-hmm. Is very important. And we see a lot of land underdeveloped but not being sold. So we need to encourage persons to be willing, because a lot of the land in the north, they are family owned, so joint ownership, and you'll find it's difficult because one set of person don't want to sell, the others want to sell. But we encourage persons, if they're interested in the development of Montserrat and we want to ensure that we upkeep or even increase our housing stock, that it is important for them to, you know, release some of these lands so that persons could develop and own their own homes, etc. I once heard a comment on, I think it was Radio Montserrat, where somebody said that jobs are available, which means people are working. But on the contrary, some jobs have now become available because people actually are leaving, because they are frustrated.
1: Skilled labor migrating.
2: Right.
1: So there's just a reduction.
2: So definitely, these are some of the things that we need to think about in order to retain and give persons the affordability to own their own homes, etc. And also for family growth incentives. Mm-hmm. We can't do it alone. So some might say, okay, let's do incentives to encourage more women to have more children. But with the population now, even if we have within the next 2 years 200 births a year, it takes time for them to develop into adults, etc. Mm-hmm. So this is why I spoke about attracting persons, skilled persons in to also help with this, because that's not going to happen quickly with just childbirth. So we definitely need to give families incentive to grow as well. I did talk about the diaspora and
1: immigrants.
2: Immigrants, right.
1: Yeah,
2: and we talk about the even better jobs and the cost of living relief. Even we talk about, we go to the petrol situation that we currently exist. We hear some person say, oh, we don't produce petrol. No, we don't produce petrol. But there's so many other things we can do in order to assist persons. We talk about renewable energy, which is a very good prospect for us on Montserrat, which we need to get going. So everything needs to be intertwined and everything needs to be inclusive of a strong strategy. So we need a strong population retention and growth strategy that will help Montserrat rebuild its human capital, strengthen the workforce, support families, to grow the economy, and to create a more vibrant and sustainable society for present and future generations.
1: Right. So it's in a synopsis, you've just highlighted why people are leaving and what needs to be done. You've spoken about employment opportunities, housing, you've spoken about education pathways, you've spoken about career advancement and skilled labor migrated. And you've also spoken about incentivizing childbearing. You know, you see, all of this has to go together, as you've just said. You have to tie it together. Mm-hmm. Because sometimes we talk a lot about people coming back home and people coming to the country. But it is equally important, as you both have highlighted, to have a retention policy intertwined with the growth policy. Mm-hmm. Because often we think about how we could get people, but not how we could keep people. Mm-hmm. And when good people continue to leave the country, then you have that skills gap, as you're mentioning. We're saying, boy, it's been suggested that things are doing so good here in Munster that you can't find men to work. But that is quite the contrary. Mm-hmm. You can't find men to work because there's a major skills gap and a shortage of labor in the country. So we got to do a plan quick and fast. We got to be intentional about it. Yes? And you've highlighted some key areas in which we need to tackle this policy and go retention plan from. Honorable, I just want to bring you back in here as you're a man. I know you're on the ground and you just hit the ground running. And I know people have been, you know, calling you, checking on you, but they have also been laying some of the challenges, bringing you up to speed with what's happening in Montserrat. And this is one of the issues that we discuss within ourselves. Population growth, population retention is a key factor for Montserrat sustainability. But what are some of the things people are telling you that we need to do to retain and to grow the population? Let's take it from that angle with you.
0: Well, let me put it in this form. I would recommend 5 strategic pillars for Montserrat. Of course, you could always have a 6 and a 7, but I'll start with 5. I'll look at housing for growth, jobs and investments, return home Montserrat, families first, as Honor Mulcair was alluding to, smart immigration and talent attraction. Under housing for growth, social housing, affordable housing, and market housing development. I want to give an example. Over 25 years ago, the government put in place a housing assistance, 40,000 grant. That's 25 years ago. And that was a significant help in terms of contributing to making your house affordable. So that was a significant help from the government back then. We are on 25 years now. As far as I know, the 40,000 grant remain in place. So the same amount is there, but the value or the buying power of that 40,000 have significantly reduced. If you ask the government whether or not they're in a position to top this up, the likely answer might be no, or not by much. So then you ask yourself, what are the other options that can be applied in order to make the building more affordable? You can look at design, but we have to be careful when we look at design, because there are places like Trinidad and to some extent Barbados that may be able to use other materials that are not as expensive, but they may not be able to withstand a Category 4 hurricane. But we know that Trinidad and Barbados, they're not really in the hurricane belt. So they may get away with that, but we would not get away with that. So what I would suggest is that we probably may have to take a hybrid approach where we're still using our bricks or blocks, outside concrete, but on the inside, maybe we can use some more affordable materials. So we have to also look at design and perhaps coming up with a hybrid. We can't totally move away from what we use, but we can come up with a hybrid, a combination to make the housing more affordable. And of course, as I said, you're going to have social housing, you're going to have affordable housing, but you also have to have market, housing on the market. So if you're catering for different categories of persons. Let's remember that person's salaries over the last 25 years move a bit, not by much. Some don't have a second income, so they really cannot afford. I know persons who wanted to build maybe 5 years ago who are still trying to access the funding from the bank, but given their salaries, they're just not able to command such a mortgage. And my concern is that every year they get older, and you need to have a certain amount of time in order to allow you to pay off for that mortgage off before you retire. Okay, the last thing you want is to go into retirement paying a mortgage. So these are some critical areas that we have to consider. On the jobs and investment, I think we are pretty much in agreement that tourism, agriculture, construction, and digital economy are some key areas that we must develop. We can't ignore any of those that I've just mentioned. They're key for those of us who are young in heart and young in spirit, and they're key for those who are young by nature. So, of course, you look at the return home Montserrat and you think about an aggressive diaspora return program. What would that involve? I think we spoke a bit to it earlier. Honorable Mulkey spoke to some of it. If you're going to look at the diaspora, we have different categories of persons. We have to look at the age groups. Just today, as you asked me what some of the concerns that were raised, today one lady said to me that there are persons who do not really want to continue to stay in. And she referred to America based on the immigration controls and the immigration, some of the introduction of new policies, etc. However, the first thing she mentioned is that persons are waiting for the hospital to be completed and certain services offered in the hospital, for example, dialysis and so on, others. And with certain services, persons are willing to return. So you have to look at these areas. Of course, when you're talking about younger persons now, it might be a little bit more challenge in that younger persons are looking for to advance education. Then they're looking for jobs that are not only quality jobs, but high-paying jobs. They're looking for
1: Lifestyle,
0: and they're also looking for a variety of jobs. Mm. And of course, within the Caribbean, we have a limitation in terms of the variety of jobs. So we're going to have to really work very hard on that one in order to attract young persons back to Montserrat. So one, I think Honorable Mulkey did mention about taking care of those who we have here while we have them. Mm. And creating opportunities for them. Because when a person is young, the person aspires to go to the top. Mm. And if they sense that there's too much stumbling blocks being put in their way, then that will, of course, cause some turn off. And, of course, they'll look elsewhere. That is what we don't want them to really do if they don't have to. So those of us who are not accommodating, we need to think about the country. Think about if you to block all the young people and they move away, then we'll end up with all aging people. And that's another thing, because one of the concerns I've seen coming out at the OECS level is the migration of young people and an aging population. That is pretty key and a concern to at the OECS level. Yeah. So it's not just at Montserrat level. You know, when you talk about families first, I think the Honourable Mulkey touched on that. You're talking about healthcare, education, childcare, community and development. I think there was a study done by the Deputy Governor Office some years ago. And when you look through that, when you saw the cost of the food for a toddler, you couldn't really believe, right, that you could have those kind of price of basic food for a toddler. So who are you going to really incentivize to have more children if they're looking around and seeing the cost of the food, the cost of the pampers, cost of education, etc., etc.? It could be very difficult to encourage them. So there's a lot of work to be done in this area if we're really serious about building these around these pillars, these strategic pillars. And of course, smart immigration and talent attraction. We are trying to attract professionals, entrepreneurs, and retirees. How do we do that? How do you attract professionals? What kind of salaries are you offering them? I know we attract TCs, but the TCs are mainly...
1: temporary.
0: Yeah, temporary. And of course, when they leave now, the persons who fill those jobs, they're not getting the same level or anywhere close or for in terms of remuneration. So of course, we have a challenge right there on our hands. The entrepreneurs, the present entrepreneurs in Montreal, they're crying out that the population is small, the numbers are so small, their customer base is reducing, as like every day is reducing. So what we are finding here is that these persons are struggling to turn over the goods, and therefore they are meeting some level of hardship. I spoke to the retirees already, of course. Their concern mainly is to have affordable housing and to have adequate healthcare services provided. So that kind of cover my five strategic pillars for Montreal. Let me just recap again. Housing and growth, jobs and investment, return home Montreal, families first, smart immigration and talent attraction.
1: From what you're saying, so I gather that you're suggesting we need a holistic plan. It's not just... anything in isolation. Everything, as Honorable Mulkey was saying, has to intertwine. And that is something we got to be deliberate about. We have to look at it from the standpoint, you're saying, the repatriation there of monstrations, you're talking about retaining. My thing is big, and I'm big on the retention of the citizens. You've spoken about smart immigration policies. So we got to look at even how we cater to our CARICOM non-nationals who make up a large majority, well, not the majority, but a large pool of our population. We got to speak about immigration policy, how we're attracting them, how we treat with them. The diaspora, I know you've spoken about again, housing. I know that there was...
0: Affordable
1: housing.
0: Don't leave it affordable.
2: Affordable housing is important. Yeah.
1: Just the other day, I was looking at a video from John Osborne when he was in Parliament, in Chief Minister, when he introduced the returning residents incentive. Bring everything you have for start up your job and to return home, and you get them through. You need more similar programs.
0: I'm happy you bring that up because that was for them, and that worked for them, where the mindset of the persons in diaspora then they actually
1: were that settled.
0: What happened to them too? They have that vision that we're gonna go out there,
1: make some money
0: when we do
1: home.
0: Well, and retirement we return in home. What you find now is that the younger person out there wants to invest now.
1: Right.
0: So a number of them, they have been investing, but they're not getting any of these incentives.
1: Right.
0: Because what you have on the books is still this return in month fashion. And let me explain that. When they say return in month, that means you have to return for
1: to
0: good.
1: Live, yes.
0: And if you're not returning for good, it means that you will not benefit from any of that incentives that's within that particular SRNO. What we need now is a broader one that allows anyone who's out there who wish to invest now to build, to do whatever investment. Because a lot of people out there wants to build, but they're saying we are the incentives. We're not ready to come home totally, and only then they can get incentives. But they have a different mindset from those before who would wait until retirement to come home. So days where we cannot be sticking with a policy that's 30 years old and don't want to upgrade and take into consideration how the people are thinking now. And I think that is part of the problem that's setting Montserrat back, because there's some people who have some old thinking, some cobweb in their brains, and they don't want to dust off the cobweb and start to be flexible with their thinking. So yes, it's something that worked many years ago, but you have to look at the trend now and how people are thinking. The same people you're targeting, you can't target them effectively if you don't understand how they're thinking and cater for their needs.
2: Mm-hmm. As well as, I want to also stress that the environment has to be right, and we have to ensure that we do what is possible. I heard the Honourable Premier indicate that, refer to the cost of fuel in the UK. But a dollar is a dollar in whichever country you are. You to be converting pound of the cost of fuel there for the cost of fuel here doesn't really make sense at all. Because even in the UK, they are giving their people incentives. And we are an overseas dependent territory. So the case must and should be made to the same favor of those persons in the UK for Monsanto as well. If we look in the UK, we see they did fuel duty reduction. So in May, I think it was, the UK government again extended fuel duty reduction to help households cope with the rising fuel prices linked to global oil market disruptions. They also did a fuel duty freeze for persons there, so preventing scheduled tax rises from being passed on to motorists. They also did the energy bill support. So in the UK, they introduced substantial energy support packages, including a £400 discount on energy bills for every household, a £150 council tax rebate for many households, additional 650 payments for low-income households, and also extra support for pensions and persons with disabilities. So for Premier to say that we don't produce oil or fuel and come up with these excuses, I find is just not acceptable. Because if the UK are doing these relief packages, we can go to them for support, or we can be creative, because we see around the Caribbean what the other countries would have done. St. Kitts, even Dominica would have done. So we can, we definitely can. Sure. And we can also target cost of living payments as well for pensioners. And like I say, person with disabilities benefit. Yeah, we need to find ways to improve fuel market competition as well. So these are some of the areas we can look at. In order. So let's not just say that we don't produce fuel or we can't. We can come up with other incentives. We can come up with ways. We can, or we should be creative. We should be serving the people of Montserrat effectively, not bringing up excuses, but finding ways, coming together to find ways in order to relieve the burden and the pressure locally for persons of Montserrat.
0: I think that within the whole system of negotiating for aid, I think there should be some flexibility for emergencies like hurricanes, floods. I think there should also be some flexibility for when we have situations like these where we're noticing that you have the sudden hardship being brought on the people. And if you look at, as the Honourable Mulcahy was saying, in England itself, they find a way to bring some relief to their people. And that is because they have some flexibility within their budget. So I believe that there should always be that flexibility given unto us as well, so that in the case where these situations spring up on us suddenly, that we're able to do what we have to do, and at least they would at least give us the commitment to support it financially. Because this is not something frivolous. This is a situation that's forced upon us, no fault of any of us. But at the same time, the British find a way to bring relief to their people. And therefore, I agree that the British should also extend that to us and allow us that flexibility. And I say also talk about the government in this case, so they can do what they have to do for the people of Munster to bring some relief as well. I believe in terms of the governance and the institutional arrangements for the population growth strategy, we can choose different ideas, different methods, but you could look at a dedicated population growth task force. You can look at a population unit within the government. You could look at public-private partnership mechanisms. You could have, well, regular stakeholders consultations and annual reporting requirements, because we know we're not going to build this population in 1 year. For example, if you're looking at building population from 4.5 to 7.5 over a 10-year period, you're talking about attracting 300 persons per year. If that's what you're trying to do, then it gives you some perspective what you need to do, how much people you need to cater for, and how much housing, affordable housing programs you need to have in place, etc. So we can put some things in place for starters. if we are really going to be serious about, you know, achieving this. I know it's not an easy task, but because it's not easy don't mean that we should throw our hands up in the air and say it's not going to be done.
2: Just start from someplace.
0: Yeah, a matter of fact, people vote for us to represent them to do the hard task, not the easy task, because they could do the easy task for themselves, so they put the trust in us to do the hard task, and therefore we should not run away from the hard task. What we can do is get the support, because we do not, as individuals, as a group, there's no grouping or no one person that knows everything, and therefore we lean on the expertise that's available.
1: Many people often seek to compare population size, Montserrat, with countries like Saba and Statia and the smaller St. Bart's and those smaller nations, and suggests if they can do it, we can do it with a similar small population. However, we know that their economic model is somewhat different to our economic model. And so based on our economic model, the question therefore is, can we really grow or sustain Montserrat rather with the current population we have, without a growing population, to put it that way? Can we really take months of fall without a growing population?
2: No, we can't. Everything is going to be expensive in terms of import duty, even the small business. The larger population, the more your business will turn over, because, you know, you have quick sale like profit theories and so on. You can't grow months up with what it is currently. We definitely need population. So we need to really be thinking about how we're going to do it and start somewhere. Like you gave a ballpoint figure of 300. At least, you know, if you don't even get 300, you know, at least that is what you're aiming to. And you set the strategy straight in order to develop that. We definitely can't. The small businesses, the supermarkets, we'll all suffer.
1: Numbers matter, definitely. Honorable Lewis, I certainly would agree with Honorable Mulkey, as I do, that we require people to sustain our private sector, to utilize government services, and of course, for us to maintain a country. We can't really build a country with continue to speak about building a country with 4,000 people.
0: You speak of economic models.
1: Mm.
0: We've seen one of the islands, well, it's a twin island state, Antigua and Barbuda, but Barbuda itself is about 1,600 persons. Antigua has an airport, international airport. The wisdom of the Prime Minister, he didn't say, well, look, we already have an international airport, let people take these small planes over. They decide to build an international airport in Barbuda, and of course, coming with that, on the back of that, they had accommodation, 200 and something million US, that was worth of investment, accommodation. What that does, it's going to bring the tourists directly to Barbuda, and it's creating a situation where Barbuda, with a 1,600 population, will not be in a position to cater for these persons, and therefore they would have to import workers. And that right away create an increase in their population. So we have a situation here where we have to look at our infrastructure quality, because we have a deadbeat airport. I want to repeat, deadbeat airport. That's not carrying us anywhere. And with that deadbeat airport, they keep injecting poison into it, because the regulators keep bringing up more and more rules. I don't know where they get some of these rules from, but the rules are not to enhance, but instead rules are designed to retard the progress or retard the capacity of the airport, and therefore it's not getting us anywhere. We're not going anywhere. It's time for both the British and of course us to take a serious look at the access, transportation improvements, because that is key to, you speak about how you, what economic models you might be using and how you can create jobs and increase your population, because access is key. But we're not going to go into access to them, just giving an example.
2: So we come back to things being holistic. So whether we not want to talk about access tonight, We definitely show
1: you
2: that
1: you can't avoid it.
2: It's needed. Yeah. So airport is deadbeat, port is deadbeat. So in order to get things going, we need to increase the quality of these infrastructure in order to move forward. And we need to learn to remove persons who are poisoning or retarding our growth. Mm-hmm. And I hear persons, like I heard Premier today indicating that, we must not come on the radio to speak negative. But it's not negative. I listen to Antigua and Barbuda ABS radio. And when I listen to the kind of conversation that they have...
1: Transplant you have here.
2: Correct. So to say that we should not come and speak negative, we're not speaking negative, and to use strong words such as don't like or hate, is that we don't like or we don't hate. We, especially the opposition, we are doing the work to force or show our people how we can improve, where we can improve, why we should improve, and the benefits it will make for them. So it's not about hate.
1: No. Disagree and dislike are two different things.
2: So we should not put ourselves out there to purposely trying to retard the minds of our people or use psychology on them to try to service our own personal intentions, but also to educate our people so that they know definitely where we need to go and that it's about serving them and pushing our economy forward. So we have to do exactly what we have to do in terms of the opposition and like we say, people first, and that is exactly what we aim to do.
0: I just want to speak about something that the Honorable Mulcahy touched earlier when she spoke about family assistance. You have family-friendly policies that are necessary, like child care support, early childhood education, family tax incentives, flexible working policies. Note I said flexible working policies, maternity and paternity benefits, and community safety initiatives. These are some of the things we have to build into our policies and our strategy, because talking is one thing, but you will have to have those support elements in order to make certain things possible, because gone are the days when everybody lives in the same yard and you know that your grandmother ain't going out to work and they would look for the child for you and things like that. And child support.
2: The extended family support.
0: Yes, child support is very expensive. So if you're serious about encouraging persons to go down that road, the child support is not going to be a small one. So we need to have the different support elements in place.
2: Yeah, exactly. Because we can see it in terms of reproduction, how persons were having 5 and 10 children before. Hey, yeah. I stuck at one. Honorable Lewis went down to two.
0: Well, with incentives.
2: You will definitely want to, and persons are reducing because they just cannot afford to have the amount of children they had before. And like I said, the help is not there. So in terms of daycare centers and so on, at night, I was trying to encourage an individual that they can even do night services, because this is another way of, like I say, increasing your income and having an additional income stream. You know, like I talk about the skills and so on. Like we say, one hand just cannot clap, one job cannot make it at all. So these are other ways, and we hear mothers crying out with the help in terms of even simple as child pickup. Somebody was asking about to help pick up the children because they work in the health sector. And if you want health workers to really support our local economy, these are just some of the things you have to, you know, provide. I listened to a program already and I heard somebody bigging up a health worker who, on call in the night, you know, had to bring their child out. And these are the things they have to do because there's no support. So why are we not talking about having a creche available or, you know, somebody on call as well, so that instead of taking that child to the workplace, we're providing that support where they can drop off their child and head to work. You know, this sort of thing. And if we don't, it means we're going to be left behind. We're going to be in the same place like we were 10, 15 years ago. So in order for us to progress, these are some of the things we have to be thinking about. We need to be proactive.
0: Okay, I'll build on what you're just saying, in that we are, when we look at education and skills development, if you're trying to retain people, we have to look at the expansion of the tertiary education opportunities. Mm-hmm. We have to look at the vocational training, apprenticeships, graduate placement programs. I think you alluded mm-hmm. to that earlier.
1: Yes, yes.
0: You can't just have graduates come back and sit and don't give them something to do along the lines. What about twinning them with someone who, if you have an economist, for example, what about twinning an economist that just come back with that person working together? And so that's part of the graduate placement programs. Scholarships linked to return of service agreements. Of course, I think we know how that goes. You know how that one goes. And a partnership with regional universities. It's a lot. It's a mouthful. But if we're going to make any progress, we have to do these things. There are other islands who are already doing them. And they're reaping the benefits from that. What I always admire is when Canada needs workers, Canada would advertise. So if they need 300 workers, they advertise it and they put it out there and they let you know which sectors, how many persons from which sectors they need. And what they do, they ensure that the immigration is taken care of for these people, the labor issues are taken care of, and even housing. So these persons are going into a ready-made environment. And I believe if you really need certain disciplines, certain expertise and professionals, we have to try a little harder. I don't think we're trying hard enough. I mean, in our recruitment process, we have been seeing these things taking months. And there's some jobs they advertise several times and they are not able to fill them. As a matter of fact, I remember one job, a particular person would have left the job and the next week it's advertised. And all now it's still being advertised. I don't know what's going on there. So that's over a year ago, almost 2 years.
2: Oh, all right. Okay, you said what I was just about to say. You said months. I'm going to tell you it's years. Right, but you just corrected yourself. Right.
1: Now, honorable colleagues, I want to reiterate how important population is to Montserrat growth and retention. As we look at most of the major problems that Montserrat face, when we talk about labor shortages, high costs of goods, we talk about difficulties sustaining the healthcare services in terms of sustaining our schools. Even our schools, private schools, finding themselves in trouble with population numbers. We look at the weak private sector growth. We look at the housing demand. We look at air and sea access economics. Mm-hmm. Yes, we look at investment attraction, the government revenue stream. When you talk about raising $50 million and 2,200 workers, you talk about the long-term sustainability of Montserrat. All of this ties into what? Population. And a need for growth and retention. And so as we discussed it tonight, we highlighted many of the areas that need to be tackled in terms of retention and in terms of repatriating, attracting people into the country. In closing, as I'm mindful of the time, I perhaps want to ask you, honorable folks, just as a measure to suggest to our government in power, perhaps what are the key main areas we should start looking at in terms of addressing a population strategy plan for Montserrat?
0: Well, I did mention or suggest five pillars, so I did that earlier. What I want to basically probably do here is ask publicly here, because I did ask questions in the House about that in terms of the status of a population strategy and policy. I was told maybe one was complete and the other one is in the making. I would like to know the status of both of them, because it's important, because it probably better we put something in place and amend as we go along than take forever to put something in place and then, you know, by that time, the horse has really left the stable. Mm. So that would be no good. So I think what I'll do is encourage them to speed the process up, get the documents completed. Even if they're not perfect, yes, critique might be there, but what you do with critique, you listen, you take the points down, and wherever you keep it flexible, so you go always add and address the issues as they come along.
2: Correct. And we don't even have to reinvent the wheel. We've had one before. So what we need to do is that every 2 years or every year, you update, you take what we need to take out and you enhance or improve on what's there so that we keep it going. So it's constant, consistent, so that we don't lose our way. That is very, very, very important.
0: But we keep it fluid because...
2: So that we don't lose our way. That is very, very, very important.
0: But we keep it fluid because situation changes.
2: Right, yes. That's

0: be very aggressive mm-hmm. in terms of dealing with a population growth and retention policy, because yeah. that is the key but to monstrous system.
1: Let me add to that. I agree with you because the part, another key factor, we're not the only one trying to increase.
0: To attract people.
1: Right.
0: Exactly.
1: So if we are dormant and others are aggressive, then we lose out.
2: Correct. And we have so much that we can offer, because, you know, for Montserrat, we have a good and well, our area that is now covered. That's an attraction that people want to come to see. So we can develop areas that we could hold persons. We have festivals that we can, that we know, for example, St. Patrick's. We have a load of persons coming in, so we just keep development around that, find things for persons to do that would attract persons. We have our Calabash festivals, you know, Christmas. You know, we have heritage tourism. You know, all these things we can continue to develop to attract and strengthen persons, you know, strengthen the tourism product as well, to attract persons to come to Montserrat. So that is ever so important. And I also want to say we need to get into our schools early. Early, early, early. Let's not wait for secondary school, primary schools. Get into the minds of our youth. Help them to be patriotic. Find out where exactly they want to, how they want to contribute to Montserrat.
0: And steer them.
2: Exactly. That's what I'm saying. That's what I said, from the primary school level. And it's not all about academics. We have skills too. We want to be hairdressers, we want to be barbers, we want to be electricians, we want to be builders. You know, because these are things that we need in the future. So we have to ensure that we produce them now. Correct. Mm. And also, even at a young stage, we could have somebody who wants to do hairdressing maybe on a Saturday, for a Saturday afternoon, you're going to learn how to cut. Because guess what? The earlier you learn a skill,
0: the better you develop it.
2: Good. And that is what we need to do. We can't wait until the secondary school level. That's a no-no anymore. We have to start them early o'clock, so that we can get them.
0: Take it from the Chinese. The Chinese have started at a very young age.
1: Very young.
0: They're starting from infancy stage.
2: Right, and that's what we need to do, yeah. So that it becomes natural. You know, it's not a skill you have to learn anymore, you're just natural.
0: Second nature, yes.
2: Yeah, indeed. So we need to start doing that. It's so important.
0: Comrades, anything else in closing, at parting shots that give you the opportunity, open mic to address any final issues before
1: we wrap up? Well, just to say, for me, I just want to say thanks to the people for their support over the period of my illness. I always said to them, I really appreciate their support, and, you know, I continue to work on behalf of the people, because it's important that we look out for each other. I mean, we're there to each one help one. And, of course, what I can do, I do. What you can do, you do. I know it's difficult times. I know that sometimes people have second thoughts about being here. I still believe that we have the ability to change things around, but we need, all of us need to have an open mind. Do not believe because the opposition is saying something that you jump on it and take the head off. Maybe the more wiser thing to do is to listen to what we are saying. Take the points that you can use. You could throw away the ones that you don't think are useful, but take the points we can use, because together, we got to do this together, because we live here in the same environment. When the rain falls on your house, it falls on mine most times, of course. The sun shine on all of us. So yeah, we may have differences in opinion, even differences in approach, but it doesn't mean that we cannot incorporate different points and different ideas to get the country move forward.
2: Yes, for me, we are fully into the hurricane season, and being a disaster management trained personnel myself, I do want to encourage persons to prepare, always be ready. And like the theme says, be prepared, stay prepared. It only takes one. And we know how that is, because we have experienced Hugo. Are you too young, Almire?
0: Oh, no. All right. I have experienced Hugo.
2: Okay. Yes. We have all experienced Hugo, and that is something I really don't want us to go through again. So we must all be prepared. Move the debris from your yard. Start blocking up those basements, or, you know, things like these. You know, have your solar systems covered if they need to be covered. Just be ready, because we know definitely what happens when a hurricane hits. And I am also depending on our prayer warriors to

0: keep the hurricanes at bay. That is so important. Yes. Do nothing without prayer. So, we got to stay ready and focused for the hurricane season. So with that, I say, I'm also happy to be here and thank you for listening to us and have a good evening.
1: Well said, honorable colleagues and listeners. Tonight, as you would have heard, tonight's program was not straight, hard talk politics, but we discuss people issues, population, and because every school that remains open in Montserrat, every business that strives, survives, and every sporting club, every church, even the churches that thrive, and every services that the government provides depend on people. And so we spoke about population growth. And population growth is not simply about increasing numbers, but how we go about increasing numbers. Because it is seen that securing Montserrat's future is heavily reliant on population numbers. So I leave you with the question, can we build Montserrat? Can we build the Montserrat you want with the population we have today? Or must we deliberately pursue a strategy to attract, retain, and grow this beautiful island we call Montserrat? Ladies and gentlemen, my name is Jermaine Wade, and this has been another program of Eyes on the Country, program brought to you by His Majesty's Loyal Opposition here in Montserrat, each and every Tuesday night. And so until next time, we say God bless you, good night, and enjoy the rest of your week.

0: 6 minutes down past the hour of 9 o'clock. 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Feature Crazy Nick Company, taking you guys right up until 11 o'clock, closing time for me right here on ZJB. Of course, it's the night show. Crazy Nick Company until 11. So right now, just, you know, encouraging you guys to sit back, relax, and of course, take it easy as we cruise on up right up to 11 o'clock.
1: 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The Caribbean's finest.

0: New York City, to whom it may concern, this is no disrespect. No disrespect, brother man. This is no disrespect, but could you step aside?
1: Yes.
0: And no disrespect, but could you step aside?

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1: New York!
0: Welcome.
2: You got taste.
1: Can I get you a
3: fancy mix with DJ Graze?
1: We're gonna sing together. Yes!

0: So at this point, I'd like to introduce a wonderful little brethren. Wonderful little brethren. Old English bloke, Moxie! Moxie! Well then, Moxie! Come in, come please. Maxi Breeze, folks.
1: How you doing?
0: Say,
1: New York, how you feeling?
2: ZJB. Welcome.
3: You got taste.

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Yeah.

You know some, before we go any further, I want to bring our Red Fox on the stage. I want to bring our Red Fox on the stage. This is another one of Mr. Barry Salmon's friends. Mr. Red Fox, come ball up the place, old boy. 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

0: You're in the mix with DJ Graze. 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
1: The corner berries tell me some alpha combo.
2: Yes, but they have one extra
1: lesson. Sing. Father berries some alpha combo.
2: Sing, you. 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Yes, I am a friend. Sing for me.
1: Well, God bless those, right?
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0: 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Me a Red Fox on a bullet. 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
1: Big up my friend Shabba Rankin in the Wende. I go 15 team tonight. Deal with it. New York, Brooklyn, Queens, Manhattan, Bronx, Flatbush, love the island, Camden. 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

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But he said, Red Fox, I want you to the New York ladies a little thing and slow it down. And him said, when they come to this place, just give them another style.

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Yes, my beautiful friend. 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
1: Welcome. The sounds of Barry Salmon with a minute to the hour of 11 o'clock. That's right, Jake my leave for yet another day. Today being a Tuesday, the 2nd of June. With that, I say, people, I'm DJ Grace. Keep an open heart and open mind. Continue to stay safe. And if you can be safe, be careful. Until I come your way again tomorrow, God's praying my life. And of course, yours right here on ZJB Radio. Same time, same place. You do enjoy the remainder of your night, okay? Bye-bye.
2: We have come to the end of our local broadcast for today. We hope that you have enjoyed our programs and music. 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

0: Attacks. And the Trump administration scraps plans for what critics call a $1.8 billion slush fund.
1: The reasons for the fund, I think, remain as important as they were before, but we are not moving forward with the fund.
0: Also today, the pill that can shrink tumors.
2: This new drug actually switches up proteins on the cancer surface so that the immune system can now

0: see the cancer and can then destroy the cancer cell.
1: Microsoft's new quantum computing chip. And later,
2: they still find bacteria the Iceman had during his lifetime in his gut, which is very important to compare this maybe to modern gut microbiome.
1: The microbes that survived inside a body frozen for 5,000 years.
3: BBC News with Roisin Hasty. The tenuous ceasefire between the US and Iran has been tested again with a further exchange of fire. The US military says Iran launched missiles towards Kuwait and Bahrain. Here's our North America correspondent, Peter Bowes.
4: US Central Command said two Iranian missiles fired towards Kuwait fell short or broke apart in flight, while three missiles launched at Bahrain were intercepted by American and Bahraini air defense systems. Kuwait hosts several US bases and has been frequently targeted by Iran during the conflict. The US military also said its forces carried out self-defense strikes against an Iranian military ground control station on Keshma Island in the Strait of Hormuz. Iran says the target was a communications tower south of the island and has cited that attack as the reason for its retaliation.
3: The US Acting Attorney General Todd Blanche has confirmed that he's dropping a plan to create a $1.8 billion fund to compensate people who claim they were victims of unfair political prosecution. The decision follows a revolt among Republicans in Congress who saw the fund as an ethical and political disaster. Microsoft has unveiled a new quantum computing chip. It says Majorana 2 is 1,000 times more reliable than its predecessor and will help it create commercially useful quantum machines by 2029. Microsoft is in a race with other firms to develop quantum technology, which has the potential to solve problems that conventional computers cannot handle. Our technology editor, Zoe Kleinman, reports.
5: The aim is that one day quantum computers will help solve big problems such as how to get rid of microplastics and come up with formulas for new fertilisers to help farmers grow more food. It's a multi-million pound industry already, although nobody has a powerful model yet. Microsoft says Majorana 2 brings it closer to having a scalable working machine in 2029. This would currently make the tech giant a world leader in the quantum space, unless another company beats them to it.
3: Tropical storm Jiangmi is ripping through Japan's main island, Honshu, as it heads towards Tokyo, with winds of up to 90 kilometres an hour. Transport and businesses have been disrupted and power supplies cut to nearly 60,000 homes. Here's our Japan correspondent, Kurumi Mori.
6: Tropical storm Jiangmi is moving up the Pacific coastline towards central Japan as authorities warn of flooding, mudslides, and overflowing rivers. Evacuations have been ordered for more than 350,000 people, including parts of Tokyo. More than 800 domestic and international flights have been canceled so far, with local transport, including the Shinkansen bullet trains, also facing disruptions. Officials are urging residents to continue to monitor advisories.
3: BBC News. The leaders of Australia and the Solomon Islands have agreed to negotiate a comprehensive new treaty in a victory for Australia as it competes with China for influence in the South Pacific. On a visit to Canberra, the Solomon Islands Prime Minister Matthew Walle also said he would review a secretive security pact signed with China 4 years ago. Voters in California are casting their ballots in a primary election that will determine who will run for governor in November to replace Gavin Newsom, who can't run again. The leading candidates are two Democrats, former U.S. Health Secretary Javier Becerra and Tom Steyer, a billionaire who favors taxing the rich, and Steve Hilton, a Republican backed by President Trump. Sharma Khalil is at a polling station in Hollywood.
7: All of them are aiming to handle so many challenges that California faces: homelessness, affordability with housing, the rising cost of fuel, and of course, the cost of living. California is the largest, is the wealthiest state in the nation. It is between the fourth and the fifth biggest economy in the world, and it is the engineer behind technology, entertainment, agriculture. And so whoever ends up in the mayoral mansion is going to have a very long to-do list and a big, big job ahead.
3: The American R&B singer Peabo Bryson has died at the age of 75. He was best known for his vocals on two Disney classics, Beauty and the Beast and A Whole New World from Aladdin.

0: Peebo had plenty of other hits during a career that spanned five decades, including Tonight I Celebrate My Love and Reaching for the Sky. His family said his music had carried generations through joyful celebrations and great love stories. BBC News.
1: Thank you. You're listening to the newsroom from the BBC World Service with Oliver Conway. Voters from both main parties in the United States have been choosing candidates for the midterm elections in November. The so-called primaries were held in six states and covered a range of offices, including mayor, senator, and congressmen and women. But most attention is being paid to the tight race for governor of California. We can speak now to our correspondent, Shaima Khalil, who's outside the voting centre in Hollywood. First of all, remind us of why California is so important and how being governor can be a launching pad to a higher office.
2: The California governor is one of the most consequential jobs in American politics. California is the most populous, it's the richest state in the nation. It is the big engine behind big technology in Silicon Valley, the entertainment industry, agriculture. But it's also been mired by many, many issues like homelessness, like house affordability, rebuilding here in parts of Los Angeles after the Palisades fires, and of course the rise in fuel prices made worse after the U.S.-Iran war. So this is a big job for whoever gets it, whether it's a Republican or a Democrat. But it's also a very demanding job and a challenging job with a very long to-do list and a very urgent one for all the voters that I'm looking at right now.
1: Yeah, it's been held in the past by Arnold Schwarzenegger, Ronald Reagan, more recently by a Democrat, Gavin Newsom, who's thought to be running now for US president. Who's likely to be the candidate for the next governor?
2: I think this is one of the big issues with this race. It's been described as dramatic, as messy at times, as wide open, because for the first time in more than a quarter of a century, it was cast wide open after the front runner for the Democrats, Eric Swalwell, had to bow out because of accusations of sexual misconduct that he denies. We've got three leading names now, two Democrats, Javier Becerra and Tom Steyer, and we've got a Republican, the British American, Steve Hilton. They're all vowing to do something about immigration. They're all vowing to make California more affordable. It's going to be a very difficult road ahead, especially if we get a Republican in that governor mansion, given how deeply blue this state it is. Going to be an uphill battle because of the makeup, the political makeup of California, but also because of all the challenges that any of those men will have to face.
1: Another closely watched race is for mayor of Los Angeles. What should we look out for there?
2: You should look out for three candidates, the incumbent Karen Bass and the reality TV star Steve Spencer Pratt, and a progressive Democrat in Nitya Raman. The incumbent Karen Bass is the most experienced, but she's been lambasted by the opposition, by the competition, because of the aftermath of the fires in 2025, for not doing enough. She was infamously abroad when that happened. And Spencer Pratt, the reality TV stars from the show The Hills, has really energized that race, not because of his experience, but because he has put himself as the fighter of the status quo. He's lost his house in the fires and again has been really critical of the incumbent mayor. Many of the issues in California are really magnified here in Los Angeles, be it homelessness, be it the affordability, or the price of fuel. And again, the test is going to be not just in getting elected and convincing people that people hear them. I think they need to convince voters that they can do something about these issues, and they can do it fast.
1: Shaima, thank you. Shaima Khalil there, live from California. Microsoft has announced a new quantum chip that it says is 1,000 times more reliable than its predecessor. The firm hopes that Majorana 2 will give it an edge over its competitors when it's released in 2029. Our technology editor Zoe Kleinman told Charlotte Gallagher more about it.
3: There's a big race going on around the world to try and build powerful quantum computers, because experts think that they will be able to help us solve some of the world's biggest problems that we can't currently use classical computers to do, because the computation that's required is just too big. So I'm talking about things like, you know, how to rid the world of microplastics, or how to come up with new fertilizers so that farmers can grow more food and we can eradicate famine. You know, these real big world issues. But we don't yet have any computers powerful enough to do it. And quantum computing is said to be the solution. And Microsoft has announced a second generation of a chip that it's built. It's called the Majorana 2 chip. And basically, the way it works, there are little bits on it called qubits, and they do the computing processing, if you like. But these qubits have to operate in a really fragile state, and the slightest bit of vibration or change in temperature can affect them and means the errors creep in. And Microsoft says its new chip, the Majorana 2, these qubits are lasting for 20 seconds and basically makes them a lot more reliable. The difference in performance is like going from having a phone that you have to charge every day to having a phone that you only have to charge every 3 years. Wow. So it's really, really significant in terms of how much better they say it is than the last version that they had. And they've done that by substituting aluminium, which they had in the chip, for lead.
4: And will these ever kind of filter down to our computers, our phones, or will they always be more for commercial use, these big chips?
3: I don't think you'll ever have a quantum computer in your house or in your phone or in your life. They're enormous machines and they operate at sub-zero temperatures. They have to be kept in really kind of lab-like conditions. And they're not designed to replace the computers that we have now. They're designed to complement them. So, you know, in theory, when they're bigger and more powerful than the most powerful supercomputers we have now, then they'll be set to work on these like big world issues while, you know, our computers that we have are running everything else. But not everybody thinks that we need them. So Sir Demis Hassabis, who co-founded Google DeepMind, he says we've got AI running on normal computers and you know, figuring out the way proteins fold, the secrets of life. Do we actually need these alternative computers? So he's not convinced, but lots of people are. It's a multi-billion dollar industry already, and it's still at the very cutting edge of sort of theory, if you like. We don't even really know what they look like. The most common form looks a bit like a sort of jellyfish, I suppose. It's like this sort of chandelier thing that hangs down. We're right at the start of this journey, but it's really, really interesting to see these breakthroughs come along. Microsoft reckons it might have a fully working one that it can scale up to do the big things by 2029. Now, that's only 3 years away, so not as futuristic as it sounds, right?
1: Our tech editor, Zoe Kleinman. It might not have a name yet, but a new cancer drug is already showing promising results. Scientists say the pill, known as GRWD5769, caused tumours to shrink by at least 30% across six different cancers, including cervical, bladder, and specific types of lung and bowel cancer. The findings have been presented at the American Society of Clinical Oncology. Among those testing the treatment was Professor Fiona Thistlethwaite from the Christie Cancer Research Centre here in the UK. She told Evan Davis how it works.
5: We know that our normal healthy cells and immune cells talk to each other all the time. And one of the ways they do this is the normal cells have proteins on their cell surface that send out signals to the immune system saying, I'm normal, leave me alone. And when a cell becomes cancerous, those proteins change. And what should happen is that the immune cells come along, see this abnormal proteins and kill that cell. So when someone develops cancer, something's gone wrong with that. The immune cells don't see the cancer. So this new drug actually switches up those proteins on the cancer surface so that the immune system can now see the cancer and can then destroy the cancer cell. So for this trial, what we've done is we've combined that increasing the visibility of the cancer with another drug, a standard immunotherapy drug that boosts up the immune system. So we've got that kind of two-pronged attack, boost the immune system, let it see the cancer more easily.
6: And this is particularly exciting as this therapy seemed to work in some patients, we should stress, not all by any means, but on a wide variety of different cancers.
5: Yeah, the drug is given, it's a tablet, 3 weeks on, 3 weeks off. And that switching the immune system on and off seems to be quite effective because you avoid the cells becoming exhausted. You give them a kind of burst of activity and then they can rest for a bit and then a new burst of activity. So that's the kind of principle behind what we've been doing with this trial. But actually, one of the really good things about this drug is it seems to be really well tolerated. So there aren't very many side effects. And I think for the future, that's something that's quite exciting because it means you can start to potentially think about, could you combine it with different drugs that overcome some of those other mechanisms of resistance?
6: Now, the drug was developed in Oxford. It's been tested at the Christie Centre in Manchester. Mm-hmm. What stage would you describe it as at? When does it become available?
5: So this is still the phase one trial. We're seeing really interesting results, but we need to move on to the second phase and then later on to third phase, where you start to treat perhaps hundreds or even thousands of patients. This will be several years before it becomes hopefully available more widely. So there's still a lot of work to be done. But to have a drug that's showing this much promise this early is really good.
6: Yeah, I mean, it's interesting. It feels as though this year there's been more going on than perhaps usual.
5: Yeah, I think there's been some really exciting data presented this year. We're starting to really unpick what's happening in cancer, so there's still a long way to go, but we're understanding the biology of what goes wrong and how we can then intervene. So some of the targeted agents are actually attacking cancers where things have gone wrong, where we've really struggled to nail that previously, particularly for things like pancreatic cancer that has been traditionally thought of as a really difficult tumour type to treat. I think that comes down to understanding the biology of what's going wrong when cancer develops.
1: Professor Fiona Thistlethwaite. 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Still to come.
7: It's not going to change a thing, I think. The tech industry is likely to comply just to play nice because they're not being compelled. Nobody's got a gun to their head. Sure, we'll play nice with you. There's no reason not to.
1: President Trump issues a new executive order on AI technology, promising to make the tech safer. We'll have the details from our technology correspondent. First, a reminder of our main news. Voting is ending in a primary election in California that will determine who will run for governor in November to replace Gavin Newsom, who can't run again. After facing limited pushback in the first year of his second presidency, Donald Trump has suffered a string of defeats in recent months over his tariffs, his planned White House ballroom, and his attempt to add his name to the Kennedy Center. Through it all, he's generally been able to count on the support of Republicans in Congress. Now, however, senators from his party have forced President Trump to back down over his $1.8 billion so-called anti-weaponization fund, which critics said was a fund aimed at giving money to his allies and supporters, including the rioters who attacked the Capitol on the 6th of January. The climb down was announced by acting U.S. Attorney General Todd Blanche at a congressional hearing.
8: The reasons for the fund is something that President Trump talked about for a long time, which is the fact that there were a lot of people in this country who had their government weaponized against them. The reasons for the fund, I think, remain as important as they were before, but we are not moving forward with the fund.
1: Our North America correspondent Peter Bowes told me more.
9: The fund was part of a legal settlement linked to Donald Trump's claims that government agencies had mishandled his confidential tax records. Now, during negotiations to resolve that dispute, the administration proposed creating a fund worth, as you said, nearly $1.8 billion. The idea was that people who believed that they had been unfairly investigated, prosecutors, or otherwise targeted by the federal government could apply for compensation. Supporters of this move described it as a way to compensate victims of what they described as government weaponization.
1: Okay, supporters, but there was quite a lot of criticism and even normally loyal Republicans joined in. What was it that they couldn't stomach about this?
9: Yes, opposition from both Republicans and Democrats. Republican senators argued that the fund was too broad and that it was unclear who would qualify for compensation. And a particular concern was that people prosecuted over the January the 6th Capitol riot could seek payouts by claiming that they had been unfairly targeted. Democrats were even more critical. They described this proposal as a political slush fund. They argued that taxpayer money could end up benefiting President Trump, his allies, or again, people convicted in connection with January the 6th. And several Democratic senators, in fact, had introduced legislation to try to block the fund. So faced with bipartisan criticism, the administration has now decided not to go forward with it. However, a separate provision shielding Donald Trump and his family from future scrutiny over their tax affairs will remain in place.
1: Well, with Trump bogged down in Iran on the international front and at home his polling figures continuing to fall, is there a sense that something has changed after that first year where he seemed invincible?
9: Well, this is certainly a political setback for Donald Trump because it forced him to abandon a high-profile initiative after opposition from members of his own party. But make no mistake, Donald Trump still has a firm grip on the Republican Party across the country. But some in Congress are becoming, I think, more willing to push back when they believe that a policy is politically damaging. This is an election year. The president won't be on the ballot in November himself, but some of the senators who have opposed this will be. And for many of them, I think they're looking at life beyond Donald Trump and the political reality of what it will take for them to stay in office.
1: And by dropping this fund, does that mean they can then get the other legislation that they wanted to get through, get it passed?
9: Well, that has been the suggestion. That has been the reasoning given for them opposing this particular fund, but suggesting that if it was abandoned, that they would be more likely to support other measures. And that includes funding for immigration control. That has been one of the big issues that certainly the president wants to continue pursuing. And the suggestion was from some of those Republicans that they would be less inclined to support that if this fund went through.
1: Peter Bowes in Los Angeles. As artificial intelligence gets into more corners of society, the question of who will regulate it is becoming increasingly pressing. The US president, who generally favours a hands-off approach, has now signed an executive order to try to mitigate AI security threats. Under the scheme, firms will be asked to submit their most powerful models for government testing 30 days before they're released to the public. But it's voluntary and the testing window is less than the 90 days originally planned. So what does business make of it? Let's hear from George Conboy of Brighton Securities in New York, and first, California tech investor Christy Pitts.
10: I do think that the tech companies are receiving this new executive order favorably. Primarily, that's because it is voluntary and the time frame for review is 30 days. So that is much shorter than what was previously put forth.
7: The voluntary aspect of the exec order seems not to bother anybody. It's not going to change a thing, I think. The tech industry is likely to comply just to play nice, because they're not being compelled. Nobody's got a gun to their head. Sure, we'll play nice with you. There's no reason not to.
1: Our North America technology correspondent Lily Jamali is in San Francisco. She told me how the new order came about after concerns raised by the release of Anthropic's model, Mythos.
11: The relationship between the Trump administration and Anthropic, which makes Claude, was on the rocks up until Mythos was released a couple of weeks ago. So Mythos is built as this very powerful AI model. It's really good at finding bugs in software, among other things. So that can be a very powerful thing in the hands of people fighting to protect us from bad cybersecurity actors. It can also be very helpful to those who are hacking and trying to get into these systems. So Anthropic decided to release it only to a certain group of organizations, not to the public. And I think that's where a lot of this regulation is going to rest with the companies, even after this executive order. You know, they have been, this Trump administration has been on a sort of anything goes regulatory path. And Mythos sort of made them reassess that. But this executive order seems pretty symbolic. It's a lot less interventionist than this other executive order that was expected to be signed up until just a few weeks ago before it was scuttled.
1: And what are the advantages of the government having these 30 days to test this stuff?
11: It gives them the chance to touch and feel these tools. I think when you look at an AI model like Mythos, real organizations, real corporations are actually using it to find bugs in their own software, bugs that have been, in some cases, latent, sitting there for decades in a couple of cases that I've read about. And I think they want to have major agencies in the federal government, like the Department of Defense and the Department of Treasury, to be able to experience these models. But again, I think most of the real work is going to be done by the AI developers themselves, because they're a lot more familiar with how these models work than somebody who works in the Treasury Department, for example. So I have to think that there's going to be quite a bit of partnership more than sort of a confrontational relationship between the so-called regulators in this case and the companies that they are overseeing.
1: And what does this say about the administration's approach to AI? President Trump loathed to curb America's ambitions, but many Americans are skeptical about it.
11: They really are. And we saw it at these graduation ceremonies where students coming out of college were booing speakers who talked about AI in ways that were favorable, in ways that were almost like, you know, you're going to have to contend with this when you get out into the workforce. Graduates did not like that very much. And there's also a lot of communities where they're seeing these data centers being built. Many people just don't want them in their neighborhoods, in their communities. This administration has really bought the AI industry line about how important it is for the American industry to compete with China. And I think that's why there really was such a hands-off approach up until very recently. The fact that they're doing this at all shows that Mythos has sparked a bit of a shift. That really was an inflection point.
1: And that's our technology correspondent, Lily Jamali, our North America technology correspondent, to give her full title. And she was talking to me from San Francisco. Scientists studying the body of Ötzi, the Iceman who lived more than 5,000 years ago, have obtained a detailed picture of the ancient bugs living on and inside his body. And they think some of the microbes may still be alive. They still need to test them, but these creatures can still live for many, many years in a dormant phase. The details from Helen Briggs.
12: In 1991, two German hikers discovered a body in the snowy Alps on the border between Austria and Italy. The perfectly preserved 5,000-year-old mummy, named Ötzi, has been kept frozen in a museum ever since. And scientists from the research institute URAC in Bolzano in Italy are slowly unravelling his secrets. Now, a new analysis of tissue and skin samples shows it's not just a frozen relic. His body hosts a complicated mixture of microbes, some of which might still be alive. Dr. Frank Meixner told me how this will help us understand how so-called friendly bacteria, important for optimal health, have evolved.
13: First of all, we see that we still find bacteria the Iceman had during his lifetime in his gut, for example. So this is still present, this information, which is very important to compare this maybe to modern gut microbiome, for example. So we see this presence by analyzing their DNA. We have, however, also here still microbes, in this case fungi, yeasts, which we could cultivate.
12: The scientists say these resilient, cold-loving microorganisms, which have survived for so long, might have future applications in science and industry. And it's important to keep monitoring them carefully to make sure Ötzi's body remains well-preserved and is available for future generations to study.
1: Helen Briggs. Quick update on our top story. Russia says its air defences have been responding to a Ukrainian drone attack on the area around St. Petersburg. The Leningrad regional governor said 30 had been brought down. Ukrainian sources say an oil refinery was hit, but that hasn't been confirmed.
14: This is the BBC World Service, bringing you a world of fascinating stories.
15: He was a huge music star, but his fame came at a cost.
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2: Rising to fame as a member of R&B group Destiny's Child before launching a solo career that's produced chart-topping hits and era-defining albums.
0: And with a business empire spanning haircare, whiskey and entertainment,
2: it's fair to say she's more than just an artist, she's a global brand.
0: Good Bad Billionaire is taking a closer look at the life and fortune of Beyoncé.
2: Find out how she did it on Good Bad Billionaire, coming up right after the news.
1: BBC News with Oliver Conway. The United States and Iran have exchanged fire in the Gulf as their ceasefire comes under further strain. The US said Iranian missiles and drones aimed at Kuwait and Bahrain had been shot down. Iran said it was retaliating against attack on Keshem Island. The Trump administration has confirmed that it's dropped a plan for a $1.8 billion fund to compensate people who claim they were victims of unfair political prosecution. The decision followed a backlash from Republicans who called the fund an ethical and political disaster. Microsoft has unveiled a new quantum computing chip. It says Majorana 2 is 1,000 times more reliable than its predecessor. Quantum computers may be able to solve problems that would take conventional computers thousands of years. Russia says its air defences have been responding to a Ukrainian drone attack on the area around St. Petersburg. The Leningrad regional governor said 30 drones had been brought down. Ukrainian sources say an oil refinery was hit. That hasn't been confirmed. Tropical storm Jiangmi is ripping through Japan's main island Honshu as it heads towards Tokyo with winds of up to 90 kilometres an hour. Transport has been disrupted and power supplies cut to nearly 60,000 homes. The leaders of Australia and the Solomon Islands have agreed to negotiate a comprehensive new treaty. It's a victory for Australia as it competes with China for influence in the South Pacific. Californians are deciding who can run for governor in November to replace Gavin Newsom. The leading candidates are Democrats, a former health secretary and a billionaire who favours taxing the rich, as well as a Republican backed by President Trump. And the American R&B singer Peebo Bryson has died at the age of 75. He was best known for his vocals on two Disney classics, Beauty and the Beast and A Whole New World from Aladdin. BBC News.
2: A young girl, just 9 years old, sweats under the sweltering Texas sun. She is running, her tiny feet are pounding the pavement along the edge of the Bayou River.
0: Five other girls trail behind her. They're all singing at the top of their lungs, harmonising as they go. But none of the girls are hitting the notes quite like our lead.
2: Because this little girl is Beyoncé, and she will leave everyone in the dust on her journey to becoming a billionaire.
0: Welcome to Good Bad Billionaire from the BBC World Service. Each episode, we pick a billionaire and find out how they made their money.
2: We take them from zero to their first million, and then from a million onto a billion.
0: I'm Simon Jack, the BBC's business editor.
2: And I'm Zing Sing. I'm a journalist, author, and podcaster.
0: And this week, probably one of the top cultural figures of the 21st century. Have you seen her live?
2: I've seen her live. I've actually seen her live three times. And I was trying to count how much money I've spent on Beyoncé in the last 15 years, I reckon probably almost $1,000 seeing her live.
0: Because tickets don't come cheap, do they? And that is one of the reasons that in 2025, Beyoncé was declared a billionaire worth exactly $1 billion.
2: From the very beginning, Beyoncé has embodied professionalism, perfection, power. I mean, you just need to listen to her voice to know that.
0: And capitalism. Let's not forget about that. Ambition, materialism, capitalism, all being pretty overt in some of her lyrics. From her first hit with Destiny's Child, Bills, Bills, Bills.
2: It's a tune.
0: Okay. To declaring herself, and I like this quote, a black Bill Gates in the making on 2016's Lemonade.
2: Beyoncé is the CEO of what she calls, and I love this, her multi-purpose badass conglomerate. But really, this is a story about an artist who made money from making music.
0: Which is pretty rare. And I like the multi-purpose badass conglomerate. Remember Jay-Z, who will feature in this story for obvious reasons? He said, I'm not a businessman. I'm a business, comma, man.
2: So what does it take to make a billion and become Queen Bee? Let's travel back to find out.
0: Yes, Beyoncé Knowles was born in 1981 in Houston, Texas, in the USA. Her father, Matthew, worked at Xerox selling medical equipment. Her mother, Tina, owned a hair salon that, according to Matthew, made them their first $1 million before Beyoncé was even born. And she said, I went to private school, we had a very nice house, we had cars.
2: Yeah, so Beyoncé grew up comfortable, and everyone describes her when she was growing up as someone who was quiet, who was shy. Her parents actually put Beyoncé in a dance class because she was too shy. And the story goes is that when Beyoncé was 7, her dance teacher, a woman called Darlette, noticed that she could sing. And Darlette then entered Beyoncé into a talent show. And when she got up, she absolutely commanded the stage. And her mum, Tina, who will come up again in the story, says, it was something that happened on that stage I had never seen before.
0: Yeah.
2: Beyoncé won first class. She took home a trophy, $100. So that was the beginning of her journey.
0: So from then on, singing and dancing became part of her, central to her life. According to Darlette, Beyoncé's parents worked pretty hard developing her. They got her a vocal coach. With Matthew and Tina's permission, Darlette said she was dragging her all over town to dance competitions and pageants and stuff like that. Age 9, she moved schools to Parker Elementary, which is kind of specialized in music and dance.
2: You might ask yourself, where did this work ethic come from? Beyoncé credits her parents, and in particular, her dad, Matthew Knowles, stressed discipline. He was really tough on her. But Beyoncé has said, I wasn't doing this because I didn't have a choice or to support the family, important for child entertainers, or because I had to get out of a bad situation. I was just determined this is what I wanted to do so bad.
0: Okay, so she was making a name for herself in the local community, winning competitions. One day in the hair salon, two local mothers, Denise and Deborah, approached the Knowleses and they said, listen, we want to form a young version of En Vogue. 1990, we're out here, groups were big at the time. There was a gap in the market for a younger version of that. So that Beyoncé became the first member of a band called Girls Time, spelled T-Y-M-E. So we put a team in place, a financial backer, producer, songwriter. They trialed 30 girls, 6 were finally selected for the band. And they had intense rehearsals. They practiced nearly every day for months at their family home, Beyoncé's family home. The girls did a regular boot camp as per our opening scene. If you remember, running down the river by the bayou.
2: And they traveled to the West Coast to record their first record, but tensions were already showing. So those involved have said that Beyoncé's dad, Matthew, was trying to position her as the lead, although Matthew obviously disputes this portrayal of himself. It's worth noting that there were a lot of people involved at this point, all of whom were developing Girls Time for months on end. That's not particularly unusual when it comes to girl bands or boy bands. It's estimated that back then, this would have cost around $100,000 because it is expensive. You're working with a lot of people. So the band needed to sign a deal, but their producer was shopping the record around major labels for about a year. They had no success, and their last hope was a popular TV talent show called Star Search, quite similar to, I guess, X Factor or Pop Idol today.
0: Yeah, like an early version of that. At the time, it was the largest national talent show. Child stars who'd been on Star Search included some big names, actually. Britney Spears, Christina Aguilera. They practiced for over a month. They got tight, they got polished. They were up against an adult male rock band called Skeleton Crew. I can sort of picture that band. And Beyoncé said, I hadn't even thought about imagining losing as a possibility.
2: But lose they did. And this whole process of losing Star Search caused also a deep rift within the band. Ashley left. Soon the producers, songwriters also parted ways. And this left the stage clear for Matthew Knowles. He quit his job to manage the band full time.
0: So more girls left. They brought another one in. The band changed its name. And one former member, Latavia, said, Matthew did not mince his words, she said. And it can be tough to take that kind of criticism when you are a little girl. We would try not to let it break us. Shades of like the Jackson 5 almost in this, isn't it? Like tough, maybe not quite as extreme as that, but a high pressure environment.
2: Definitely, especially for young girls, right? And also it's worth noting things were not going very well for Beyoncé at this point. So the Knowles were also having financial problems because, as we said, their dad quit the job to manage them. The family had to move out of that lovely house. The parents even split up for 6 months. So, you know, in the personal stakes, Beyoncé's life was not going particularly well.
0: But then came one of those moments in our stories which basically changed everything. And what's in a name? Well, quite a lot, because this band changed its name to Destiny's Child and Destiny Beckoned.
2: Very good.
0: Yeah, 4 years earlier, Beyoncé had met an A&R, that's Artists from Repertoire. They're the kind of people responsible for finding talent, called Teresa La Barbera White. Teresa was keen on her, but couldn't convince her label to sign the act. Fast forward to 1996, Beyoncé's now 14. Teresa has got a new job at Columbia Records. It's part of Sony. So Matthew calls her up, and this time she does manage to convince the label. And Destiny's Child, in fact, is her first signing.
2: Their first single, No, No, No, which is an incredible song, okay, by the way. Major hit, peaking at number 3 on the US Billboard chart. But the album only made number 67. Now, this failure probably was a blessing in a way. Beyoncé has said, the label didn't really believe we were pop stars. They underestimated us. And because of that, they allowed us to write our own songs, write our own video treatments. It ended up being the best thing because that's when I became an artist and I took control.
0: That's fascinating, isn't it? So they didn't think they were going to be a big enough deal to micromanage them.
2: Well, in 1999, Destiny's Child took that artistic freedom and they brought out an album which became critically acclaimed, something called The Writings on the Wall. Do you know any songs from this era?
0: I think, am I right in saying that Say My Name is on this album?
2: Absolutely.
0: Oh, there we go.
2: So Say My Name,
0: Jumping,
2: Bills, Bills, Bills.
0: Okay.
2: Hugely influential pop songs, which actually, great music videos that still stand up.
0: Okay. And it sold 8 million copies, 3 number one singles. But often with these kind of confected pop bands, in a way, the band was actually at war. So members Latavia and Latoya filed a lawsuit against Beyoncé's dad and the group, alleging he stole their money and threw them out of the group when they tried to seek new personal terms. In fact, they only found out they'd been sacked when they watched the video for Say My Name and saw two new members lip-syncing to their voices.
2: Ouch.
0: Oh, that is brutal, isn't it? This is a bit like the guy who played Darth Vader, who didn't realise that his voice had been replaced by James Earl Jones. Oof. Until he actually saw the film.
2: That's gotta hurt.
0: Anyway, but Matthew said the allegations were totally untrue. The lawsuit was settled out of court later that year.
2: So by the third album, there were just three members of Destiny's Child, the ones that we all know, Beyoncé, Kelly, a new girl called Michelle, and their 2001 album, Survivor, was Beyoncé's very first number one album. And also by that point, by the way, there was no denying this was the Beyoncé show. She was front and center. She was also getting major writing and production credits on the album, which we know from the Taylor Swift episode is so crucial to making money.
0: Yeah.
2: And Survivor sold 10 million. That's a lot. But it's always tricky to find out exactly how much money artists are making from their music.
0: Yeah. In 2016, entertainment website The Jasmine Brand reported on the terms of the original deal Destiny's Child signed with Sony. Apparently, they got an $85,000 advance for the first album. The second album, they would get between $350 and $700. And their royalty rates were set at 28% for the first album. But the rates would rise if an album sold over 500,000 copies. However, and this is fairly standard, all the money the label paid to cover producer fees and promotion marketing would be recouped by Sony from the album profits.
2: So we don't know if the advances were split equally. Latavia and Latoya have claimed that they weren't.
0: Yeah.
2: But it's hard to be at the stage show if Beyoncé had personally made a million. And in order to do that, Beyoncé needs to go solo. So at the end of 2001, Destiny's Child announces a hiatus. She's only 21 at this stage. She's on her own. Beyoncé releases a collaboration with a rapper, the man who would later on become her husband, Jay-Z.
0: At this point, though, Beyoncé started diversifying her revenue stream. Now, that sounds all very businesslike in my comfort zone. She's starting to cash in on sponsorship. She replaced Britney Spears as the face of Pepsi. But things are about to get really big for her.
2: Exactly. So things exploded in 2003 when she released her debut solo album, Dangerously in Love. It debuted at number one in the States. It earned her 5 Grammy Awards. And it was a truly global hit. In fact, she became the first female artist and the 5th artist ever to simultaneously top both the singles charts and the album charts in the US and the UK. That is really, really difficult. And most importantly for Beyoncé's journey to a billion, Dangerously in Love became one of the best-selling albums of the 21st century.
0: Wow.
2: So between this, it feels fair to say that Beyoncé is a millionaire in 2003 at the age of 22.
0: Just 22.
2: Okay, so Beyoncé is now a millionaire, and next up we're going to track her journey onto a billion.
0: So as much as we love them, we both love the music, I think you know it better than I, we're going to have to fast forward to the next few albums, which are?
2: B-Day.
0: Is it short for birthday or yes. Beyoncé Day?
2: Well, I think both, actually.
0: Okay, got it.
2: Then there's I Am...
0: Yeah.
2: Sasha Fierce and 4.
0: Yeah.
2: And I think you will know the big hits from this.
0: I want to say Single Lady, Crazy in Love. We're not there yet, are we?
2: No, we are. So singles from the albums, Irreplaceable. Do you know that one?
0: Don't hum it for copyright reasons. We mustn't sort of go there because we'll get sued or probably.
2: Exactly. So Run the World, girls.
0: I'm sure, like I say, you know, if you sang it, which you're not allowed to. I'm getting a massive F on this one. But lots of people did know them and they sold tons.
2: Yeah. So we can say that they amassed over 75 million album sales worldwide.
0: That's astonishing. But we're interested also in Beyoncé, the businesswoman. And she has said, men often have the luxury of being perceived as the strategists, the brains behind their ventures. They're given the space to focus on the product, the team, the business plan. Women, on the other hand, especially those in the limelight, are frequently pigeonholed into being the face of the brand or the marketing tool. Interesting quote.
2: So let's jump to 2008 when she founds a company called Parkwood Entertainment, which is named after the street that the Knowles' big White House had been on. So Parkwood is her kind of in-house production and management company. It produces the tours, the music, the films, the documentaries that will follow this move. And it also fronts most of the production costs. But this means it allows her to retain more back-end revenue. Right. She's no longer having the record label siphon it off. And so this decision was part one in Beyoncé becoming an independent woman.
0: Yeah. Part two came in 2011 when she announced that her father, Matthew, was no longer her manager. Now, according to Beyoncé's press release, they had split amicably. She said, "I've only parted ways with my father on a business level. He is my father for life and I love my dad dearly." But a few months later, this version of events was called into question somewhat when Matthew filed a lawsuit against Live Nation Entertainment for turning his daughter against him.
2: Now, Matthew claimed that he was fired by Beyoncé. He alleged this was because Live Nation Entertainment had told her he'd stolen money from her, as in his own daughter. Quite the allegation. So Beyoncé had to then get a lawyer to conduct an audit, which allegedly concluded that Matthew had indeed taken money.
0: Now, we should say that Matthew, her dad, completely denied taking any money from his daughter and argued that Live Nation was lying with the goal of getting rights to Beyoncé's tour, something Live Nation denied. Ultimately, the lawsuit didn't seem to go anywhere. Live Nation and Beyoncé did not publicly comment on it. But probably worth noting, this was also around the same time that Matthew conceived a child with another woman during an 18-month affair, which led to him and Tina divorcing. Don't know if this contributed, but, you know, it probably didn't help. You know, tensions were clearly running high.
2: And this moment, I think, feels like a real turning point for Beyoncé because she's about to turn 30 years old. Big moment in anybody's life. She makes herself CEO of Parkwood Entertainment and she starts managing herself. She said, "I felt like I wanted to follow the footsteps of Madonna and be a powerhouse and have my own empire and show other women when you get to this point in your career, you don't have to go sign with someone else and share your money and your success. You do it yourself." And just weeks after parting with her father, she releases a song that I mentioned, Run the World, Girls.
0: Okay. But business had to be put on hold the next year. Beyoncé had a miscarriage, describing it as the saddest thing I've ever been through. Beyoncé and Jay-Z, by the way, had married in 2008, and she gave birth to her first daughter, Blue Ivy Carter, in 2012. And she described becoming a mother as the biggest accomplishment of my life. She would have twins 5 years later, by the way.
2: So shortly after Blue Ivy was born, Beyoncé filed an application to trademark her daughter's name. This began a legal battle that has been going on ever since, involving objections from a wedding planner. There was also a clothing brand who already held that name. According to Jay-Z, the reason was people wanted to make products based on our child's name, and you don't want anybody trying to benefit off your baby's name.
0: No, if anyone's going to do that, it's going to be me.
2: That's
0: right. Shade to the Beckhams here.
2: Oh, yeah, definitely. Or other kind of showbiz family dynasties where you can tell mum and dad are angling for their child to get into the same business. Yeah. And I think you can definitely see that, you know, the most recent Met Gala, we saw Blue Ivy on the red carpet next to her mum.
0: Like many mothers, particularly driven ones like Beyoncé, she got back to work very quickly. 4 months after giving birth, she performed four consecutive shows in Atlantic City. And she said, "That was the hardest thing I've ever done in my life. Rehearsal started 3 months after I gave birth. I was nervous that I wouldn't feel the same." I think a lot of people coming back from childbirth think that.
2: Well, 2013 is the year that Beyoncé went stratospheric. She performed at the Super Bowl halftime show in front of 110 million viewers. Well, artists actually, and this is interesting, they're not paid a performance fee for the halftime show, but she had actually just re-signed with Pepsi for an estimated 50 million, which included a halftime commercial.
0: Yeah, so every part of your Beyoncé's life now is a product in a way. And that year she wrote, produced and directed and starred, of course, in a documentary called Life is But a Dream. dream. And she's always stressed her hands-on approach. She said, I spent a year editing. I went through hundreds of shows worth of footage, and that experience taught me to love the filmmaking process. So, you know, an early adopter then of this kind of self-execing, you know, I'm thinking of Taylor Swift here as well.
2: Exactly. The Beckhams have done it recently as well. I know some documentary filmmakers who'd actually hate this kind of form of documentary filmmaking because they say if the talent or the subject gets to make the show, it's not really going to be truthful.
0: Yeah. Everyone needs an editor, right? And that editor shouldn't be you.
2: Unless maybe it's Beyonce. Beyonce can edit me anytime.
0: Okay. And that was the year she ripped up the music industry rule book. She dropped her fifth solo album, which was a visual album called Beyonce, totally out of the blue. Again, was one of those things that must have been like the sort of Manhattan Project. It must have been kept very secret because it would have been a big deal to release it from nowhere. I mean, David Bowie did this towards the end of his life. That's a different thing. He was not the kind of global superstar with everyone's eyes on him that Beyonce was at the time.
2: You can imagine the number of lawyers that Beyonce must have hired just to write the NDAs to keep everyone silent.
0: Yeah.
2: That year, Beyonce went on a huge tour of 132 shows. And every night after performing, she'd apparently watch a DVD of a show that she'd performed. So she'd critique herself, her dancers, her cameraman. And the next morning, everyone would receive pages of notes. And this, I think, attention to detail, which I think if you're on her team must come with kind of like pulling your hair out stress. Mm. I mean, it brings results because gross revenue from that tour was $230 million. And that's, by the way, how much the tour brought in total, not her earnings from it.
0: Yeah, so we know how much she earned that year. Forbes estimated her earnings to be $115 million. And just breaking that down a bit, you've got the album sales. Her deal with Sony at the time was rumoured to be structured more like a joint venture. Usually you get a royalty rate around 20%. She was getting 50 endorsements with Pepsi and H&M. She was making big money from her celebrity fragrances, Heat, Pulse, Rise. They were making tens of millions a year. All of that adds up.
2: Yeah, exactly. So all this combined, Forbes named Beyonce the most powerful celebrity in the world that year based on the money she was earning and her fame. But yeah, she's only got about a quarter of a billion only at this point. Only.
0: Yeah.
2: Peanuts. So let us fast forward to 2016 for her next big business move.
0: Okay, first of all, the music. In 2016, she released Lemonade. Now, again, this was a surprise release, a fully visualized album. It was personal this time. It was all about the infidelity of her husband, Jay-Z. You'll remember this controversy better than I because it had lots of tongues wagging. What were they saying?
2: Oh my God, how do I even... This was a whole kind of odyssey that all the Beyonce fans had to go on, right? So basically...
0: I'm going to strap myself in.
2: Okay, get the popcorn. So basically, the Met Gala, one of the most highly public, big showbiz events organized by Vogue to raise money for the Met Museum in New York. Someone leaked footage of Solange, Beyonce's little sister, kicking and hitting Beyonce's husband, Jay-Z, in the lift. It's kind of wild because Solange doesn't just go for him once. She goes for him several times. And Beyonce sort of like in between two of them, but she sort of stood against the wall of the lift, not doing anything, which suggests he kind of maybe approves. And everyone thinks this is because that was the night that Beyonce and Solange found out about this woman that she refers to on her album as Becky with the good hair, the woman that Jay-Z had been having an affair with.
0: Right, okay.
2: And so this became this whole kind of, for my money, this
0: breeding frenzy.
2: Exactly. And this is the first time you ever get a crack in Beyonce's perfect image, right?
0: Right, okay.
2: Where it's like her husband has cheated on her and makes this album, Lemonade, all about that.
0: Okay, and people presumably absolutely loved it.
2: Oh yeah, it was commercially a success, critically a massive hit. Critics loved it. It was included in every end of year list. It topped Rolling Stone's greatest albums of the 21st century. It even won a Peabody Award.
0: It actually outsold some other big names that year. We're talking about Adele, Kanye, these days, Drake, Rihanna, beat them all. And to support the album, she went on the Formation Tour, playing 49 dates, the first ever all stadium tour by a female artist. That's interesting. I thought Madonna might have done that before, but no. The tour grossed $256 million. That's $5 million every night.
2: In 2016, she also made a major move into fashion. She started tapping into the growing athleisure market with a line called Ivy Park.
0: In fact, I remember the launch of that because every day when I come to work, I have to walk past the flagship store of Topshop. And it was all over. The branding of Ivy Park was all over that for months. And it was because she'd met with the owner, Sir Philip Green, another one of our billionaires. Check out that episode. And Beyonce said of him, I think he was originally thinking I wanted to do an endorsement deal like they'd done with other celebrities where they just basically sign up, you know, say I wear you this other product. But I wanted a joint venture. I presented him with the idea, the mission statement, the purpose, marketing strategy, all in the first meeting. And I think he was pretty blown away. And so he agreed to a 50-50 partnership. I mean, why wouldn't you want to be a partner with Beyonce at that time? Incredibly, that's like, you don't need much business acumen to say this might be a good thing. So they launched Ivy Park just a week before Lemonade came out with a big cover interview in some of the magazines, including Elle, selling that new line.
2: But in 2018, Beyonce bought Topshop out of that partnership after Philip Green was named as having taken legal action to prevent the publication of allegations of sexual harassment of staff. Accusations, by the way, that he categorically and wholly denies. Instead, in 2019, Ivy Park announced it was partnering with Adidas. And this was turning a bad situation into an opportunity because Adidas is the second richest sportswear company in the world. They offered her creative control. And meanwhile, Philip Green's Arcadia Group, which owned Topshop, was actually collapsing.
0: Boy, do I remember that. I was reporting on that a lot at the time and often with late night phone calls with Sir Philip himself. And it was true that at that time, Sir Philip Green was being called the unacceptable face of capitalism. He was a bit of toxic brand.

0: operated since then.
1: So if that's not going to work, let's try something else. So she tried her hand at some other consumer brands, got a hair care brand called Sacred.
0: Although if people are struggling to pronounce it, perhaps not the best name for your brand.
1: Yes.
0: She's also launched a whiskey, which is called Sir Davis, named after her great-grandfather. This is a joint venture with Moët Hennessy, and it follows in the path of her husband, Jay-Z, who got into business with LVMH, who owned Moët Hennessy years ago. But it remains to be seen whether or not Beyoncé's whiskey will be as profitable.
1: Yeah, but unlike her husband, Jay-Z, and her contemporary Rihanna, it doesn't really seem that Beyoncé's billionaire status is down to all these product things like Rihanna with Fenty and what have you was a huge part of her billionaire status. Her fortune is kind of like a good old-fashioned musician's fortune, like Taylor Swift, is down to touring and the value of the music catalogue. That is massive.
0: Right, because Forbes also estimated her music catalogue had increased in value to $300 million. And through Parkwood Entertainment, she has significant ownership and control over her master recordings, especially from her self-titled 2013 album onward.
1: And remember how important that is, because Taylor Swift went to the lengths of re-recording her original album so that she owned the masters of, you know, the Taylor's version. So that's a huge part of their wealth, because that's an asset which keeps on giving. Every time it's used in an advert, every time it's played on the radio, every time whatever, some money drops on the mat for many, many years. And so you can actually kind of work out the value of what the future revenues would be at the time. That adds up to a lot of money and a big part of these people's wealth.
0: Exactly. And there's so many people making money off of historic older albums, tracks, songs right now. You know, it's something that private equity has also started injecting itself into.
1: And so by the end of 2023, she was worth $800 million. You add in Cowboy Carter in 2024. Again, critical commercial success. That tour made 400 million ticket sales, 50 million merchandising. So all of that meant by the end of 2025, Forbes declared Beyoncé a billionaire worth $1 billion. So that's where our billionaire story ends. On the Good Bad Billionaire podcast, we've also scored her on a set of billionaire categories: wealth, controversy, power and legacy.
0: You can find that by searching for Good Bad Billionaire wherever you get your podcasts. There we also have over 80 episodes exploring the lives of the super rich, from celebrities to CEOs.
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4: Hello, I'm Jim Al-Khalili. I'll be speaking to the epidemiologist Dr. Seth Barclay about his career trying to get vaccines to people around the world, a task made all the more challenging by the current wave of vaccine scepticism.
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5: Hello, welcome to Newsday on the BBC World Service with Anne Soy in Nairobi and James Cocknoll in London.
6: A fragile ceasefire between Iran and the US is under stress again, with US allies Kuwait and Bahrain and Iran reporting aerial attacks. Will the same talks to end the war continue? We'll speak to a former Iranian MP about who exactly is taking the decisions in Tehran and the likelihood of a peace deal.
5: U.S. Secretary Marco Rubio, Secretary of State, has told Congress that the Trump administration will re-engage with the Global Vaccine Alliance, Gavi, amid the Ebola outbreak in the Democratic Republic of Congo. We'll speak to the founding director general of Africa CDC, the Continental Public Health Body.
6: And as talks between Lebanon and Israel continue, despite a fragile truce, we'll get a snapshot of the humanitarian situation in Lebanon. That's after the latest world news.
7: BBC News with Roisin Hasty. The tenuous ceasefire between the US and Iran has been tested again with a further exchange of fire between the two sides. The US military says two Iranian missiles failed to hit their targets in Kuwait, and three other missiles launched by Tehran at Bahrain were intercepted. Here's our North America correspondent, Peter Bowes.
8: The US military also said its forces carried out

0: self-defense strikes against an Iranian military ground control station on Keshma Island in the Strait of Hormuz. Iran says the target was a communications tower south of the island and has cited that attack as the reason for its retaliation. Earlier, US forces fired on an oil tanker attempting to sail towards Iran's oil terminal at Karg Island. The incidents highlight the fragile nature of the current ceasefire. The US said its forces remained vigilant and prepared to respond to what it described as unwarranted Iranian aggression during the truce.
1: The US Acting Attorney General Todd Blanche has confirmed that he's dropping a plan to create a $1.8 billion fund to compensate people who claim they were victims of unfair political prosecution. It comes after a revolt among Republicans in Congress who saw the fund as an ethical and political disaster.
2: There was a fund. I mean, remember, the fund wasn't set up yet. There were no commissioners named. There was no claims made yet. So, yes, we're not moving forward with the fund. I'm not sure what that means to sign documents reversing. There's nothing to reverse. We're not moving forward with the fund.
1: However, Mr. Blanche said a related measure banning federal tax investigators from pursuing Donald Trump, his family or companies would remain in place. Critics of the anti-weaponization fund said it could be used to reward Trump loyalists. Russia says its air defences have been responding to a Ukrainian drone attack on the area around St. Petersburg. The Leningrad regional governor said 30 had been brought down. Ukrainian sources say an oil refinery was hit, but it has not yet been confirmed. The attack comes on the opening day of an international economic forum in St. Petersburg. Tropical storm Jiangmi is ripping through Japan's main island Honshu as it heads towards Tokyo with winds of up to 90 kilometres an hour. Transport and businesses have been disrupted and power supplies cut to nearly 60,000 homes. Here's our Japan correspondent Kurumi Mori.
3: Tropical storm Jiangmi is moving up the Pacific coastline towards central Japan as authorities warn of flooding, mudslides, and overflowing rivers. Evacuations have been ordered for more than 350,000 people, including parts of Tokyo. More than 800 domestic and international flights have been canceled so far, with local transport, including the Shinkansen bullet trains, also facing disruptions. Officials are urging residents to continue to monitor advisories.
1: BBC News. Microsoft has unveiled a new quantum computing chip. It says Majorana 2 is 1,000 times more reliable than its predecessor and will help it create commercially useful quantum machines by 2029. Microsoft is in a race with other firms to develop quantum technology, which has the potential to solve problems too big for conventional computers. There's been an angry protest in the English city of Southampton over the police treatment of a student who was murdered last year. Henry Novak was handcuffed and arrested as he lay dying after being stabbed, despite telling officers he couldn't breathe. A Sikh man had falsely accused Novak of racism. Scientists in Italy studying the frozen body of a man who lived more than 5,000 years ago have obtained details of the ancient bugs that are both on and inside him. They think some of the microbes might still be alive. The researchers say studying these will help explain how so-called friendly bacteria, which are important for optimal health, have evolved. Dr. Frank Mixner is the study's co-author.
4: We see that we still find bacteria the Iceman had during his lifetime in his gut, for example. So this is still present, this information, which is very important to compare this maybe to modern gut microbiome, for example. So we see this presence by analyzing their DNA. We have, however, also here still microbes, in this case fungi, yeasts, which we could cultivate.
1: The American R&B singer Peabo Bryson has died at the age of 75. He was best known for his vocals on two Disney classics, Beauty and the Beast and A Whole New World from Aladdin. Peabo had plenty of other hits during a career that spanned five decades, including Tonight I Celebrate My Love and Reaching for the Sky. His family said his music had carried generations through joyful celebrations and great love stories. BBC News.
5: Thank you for that news. 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
6: In the program today, we'll look at two linked conflicts involving the US, Israel, Iran, and Lebanon. And we'll hear why the White House is now re-engaging with the Global Vaccine Alliance, Gavi, and what sort of impact that could have.
5: We'd love your thoughts on that, or indeed anything you hear on Newsday. You can send us a WhatsApp or text message on our usual number, +44 77 86 20 50 85.
6: We start with the ongoing crisis in the Middle East, and the fragile ceasefire between Iran and the US is under stress again. Only a few hours ago, Kuwait and Bahrain reported aerial attacks. The US military said missile launches by Iran had been intercepted or had failed to hit their targets. Iran's Revolutionary Guard said that a communication tower in Qasem Island had been attacked and that it had targeted US bases in Gulf states in response. Neither side has allowed the steady drumbeat of military exchanges between them to drown out the negotiations being mediated by Pakistan, Qatar, and others.
5: But as those talks between the US and Iran continue, what is likely to be going on within the power structures of the Islamic Republic? I've been speaking to someone who served as a member of parliament in Iran and is now a democracy activist in exile, Fatima Hagiachu. So, who is really taking the decisions in Tehran? Is it the new supreme leader, Mujtaba Khamenei?
7: I think the ultimate decision is made by Mujtaba Khamenei, the new supreme leader. He consults with his advisors, and specifically he takes into account the Iranian National Security Council's advice. Basically, the council cooks everything for him, and in most cases, he just approves it. This is what specifically also he told to the president. Still, IRGC, the Islamic Revolutionary Guard Corps, make a decision. Also, Mohammad Baqir Ghalibaf, the Speaker of the Parliament, has been engaged in key decision making, especially about the negotiation with the US.
5: With the US. And the Speaker Ghalibaf, by the fact that he's involved in those negotiations, one would assume that he is open to the idea of a deal with the US. Mm-hmm. Is that broadly shared among those in power in Tehran, do you think? Are people prepared for the possibility of an agreement?
7: I think everybody wants deal, regardless of if they are hardliner or moderate. But the content of the deal is important. As Americans say, devil in the details. So some of them don't like to have a bigger concession on nuclear deal or a Strait of Hormuz or other things. But moderates basically feel the situation should be win-win and they should reach out to peace. They prioritize peace.
5: You will know some of the individuals involved. When it comes down to taking a decision, how much do the individual personalities of some of the top figures matter, and how much is it ideology or maybe perhaps simply the practicalities of the deal on the table?
7: Well, all of these are engaged. Of course, Mohammad Baqir Ghalibaf's personality, and basically he is working on the ground, as we say, considers reality. All of them, of course, are ideological. But I think because Ghalibaf was war chief during the 8 years war, later he became the police chief, later Tehran mayor, he has been engaged with reality a lot. So he understands his limits and country's limits better than some other ideologues. But of course, there are push from other sides as well. Mm. It's hard to convince everyone, especially he's as a speaker of the parliament. He needs to deal with all of the parliamentarians, including hardliners.
5: You oppose the military intervention by the US and Israel. What sort of impact do you think it has had on the people of Iran?
7: impact was so negative in several folds. First of all, I think the war somewhat killed their aspiration for democracy, at least in short term, because gave upper hand to the Revolutionary Guard. This was really the most negative result. On the other hand, daily life of them has been sort of destroyed. Middle class heavily narrowed now. Most people are under poverty line, inflation skyrocketing. So people are having hard time, including infrastructure has been destroyed. So in general, people are not happy. Even those who thought maybe by war this regime will collapse, and now they see, even the war didn't allow the regime to collapse.
5: Does the dream of a democratic Iran then seem as far away as ever?
7: I am an optimistic person, and I see sign of optimism. I think the new generation has been changed a lot. Culturally, also, we've been shifted, and I think democracy is in fate of Iran. I see that. But as a result of war, unfortunately, the revolutionaries got hold of the power is now stronger, and that would take time. We have to see that the war is ended. The situation may get different. I am hoping that maybe after the war, we see sort of less securitized situation. Either the authority needs to change, they may reach to situation that they cannot continue a status quo as is. They have to change something really to stay in power, because they understand that the government is delegitimized. The regime itself, I mean, it's delegitimized. And regaining legitimacy, it's not easy. So that may cause some of these moderate people think twice to change direction of the country. If they don't, in short term, they may win, but in middle term, something big will happen.
5: The former Iranian MP, Fatema Hagiagachou.
6: U.S. Secretary of State Marco Rubio has told Congress that the Trump administration will re-engage with the Global Vaccine Alliance amid the Ebola outbreak in Eastern Africa. The alliance, known as Gavi, helps developing countries purchase and administer vaccines. The White House had blocked $600 million in funding because of concerns expressed by the Health Secretary Robert Kennedy Jr., who is a known vaccine critic. This was Mr. Rubio at Congress yesterday.
8: But let me talk about Gavi in specific. As you understand, obviously, that's been largely a State Department prerogative in the past. At the direction of the president, we've allowed Secretary Kenney, we've worked with Secretary Kenney on his input to get reforms from Gavi. He wants reforms from the organization, and we've been supportive in pushing those reforms. And what I told the committee in the Senate a moment ago is we've now reached the stage, not anything negative towards Secretary Kennedy, where we've now reached the stage where the State Department will become more engaged in making sure we can reach an outcome, because we have to get to an outcome here.
9: Okay, but this allows us to my time. I heard what you said.
8: But we do want the reforms that he supports.
6: We can now speak to Dr. John Nkengasong. He was the founding director general of Africa Centers for Disease Control and Prevention, or Africa CDC, and then served as the global AIDS coordinator in the Biden administration from 2022 to 2025. He joins me from Kigali, Rwanda. Good morning, Dr. Nkengasong, and good to have you on the program. Let's start with your reaction to that development. You listened to Marco Rubio speaking there about re-engaging with Gavi. What's your reaction to that?
10: I think it's a welcome reaction. It's a wise decision, and it's a national security decision for the world and for the United States. We all know that vaccines inequity anywhere in the world especially in situations where they leave low-income countries unvaccinated, creates a reservoir of disease that threatens everywhere, everyone, everywhere in the world. So I think it's a very, very much welcome development.
6: What impact could it have then on the current outbreak of Ebola?
10: It has potential to positively affect the outcome of the Ebola outbreak, because we know that Gavi procures vaccines, pool them through a pool mechanism, and by supporting Gavi and from the United States, which historically has been a leader in global health, I think is going to really help with the surge capacity for us to respond to the current outbreak in the DRC and in Uganda.
6: Apart from re-engaging with Gavi, Marco Rubio also told Congress that the Trump administration is appointing perhaps an Ebola czar, somebody who will coordinate an interagency response to the Ebola outbreak. How significant is that?
10: It's better to be prepared than to react. I think what the Secretary Rubio is doing and the United States, the Trump administration, is to be more proactively preparing for a potential incident or Ebola in the United States. I think it's a welcome initiative, but it should not be limited there. I think we should deploy all the assets, especially the global health might and assets that the United States have, should be deployed immediately at the theater of response in the Congo and Uganda, so that we can contain the outbreak where it is currently raging. I think that is so important. So I welcome that initiative, and it is very important that it is not just inward looking in the United States, but it's also outward looking.
6: You have worked both in the U.S. administration on global public health programs and here on the continent as well. Tell us about how important it is to have American leadership when you're talking about diseases of public health concern, of international concern.
10: Absolutely. United States historically has been a strong leader in the area of global health, whether we're dealing with HIV/AIDS or the elimination of polio or the elimination and control of chickenpox, smallpox, I beg your pardon, it's always been a leader and a decisive leader. So I think that leadership role that the United States has played over the years, it needs to continue. It is for the United States' interest and actually our national security interest to continue to exercise such leadership. It's not about doing good for others. It's about doing good for the United States itself. So a disease outbreak anywhere and a threat anywhere is a threat everywhere in the world. So the direction that Secretary Rubio has charted out is much welcome.
6: Many thanks for speaking to us, Dr. John Nkengasong there, a former Director General of Africa CDC, as well as a Global AIDS Coordinator during the Biden administration.
5: This news day on the BBC World Service, live in Nairobi and London. These are our main headlines. The ceasefire between the United States and Iran has come under further strain, with both sides carrying out missile attacks. The Trump administration has dropped plans for a fund to compensate people claiming to be victims of politicized prosecution, following a backlash from Republicans. And Microsoft says its new quantum computing chip is 1,000 times more reliable than its predecessor, raising the prospect of dramatic advances in problem solving.
6: It's 20 minutes past the hour. Time now for some sports news with Isaac Fennin.
11: Yeah, good morning, Anne. Yeah, quite a busy day of football news. The BBC understands that Liverpool have reached a verbal agreement with Andoni Iraola to take over as head coach after sacking Arne Slot a few days ago. The Spaniard led Bournemouth to sixth in the Premier League last season, and according to The Athletic, Iraola will sign a two-year deal with the Reds. Meanwhile, their rivals Manchester United have agreed a $47 million deal with Atalanta to sign Brazilian midfielder Ederson. It's expected the 26-year-old will sign a four-year deal with an option to extend for an extra year. Fulham announced that manager Marco Silva will leave the club after 5 years. It's expected he'll take up a job as the Benfica manager, replacing Jose Mourinho. And in tennis, Jakub Mensik ended João Fonseca's run at the French Open with a straight sets victory over the Brazilian, who knocked out Novak Djokovic and two-time French Open runner-up Casper Ruud. And a bit later on, we're going to head to DR Congo and chat boxing. But more sport from me a little bit later on.
6: Many thanks for the support, Isaac. To business now, and the financial regulator in the UK has warned football clubs in the English Premier League that they could potentially face legal action over sponsorship deals with crypto companies and foreign exchange services that are not authorised to operate in Britain. For this, let's bring in both Isaac Fennin and Maura Fogarty to chat business and sport.
11: Yeah, Maura, it's a really interesting story because it's not something that I have seen too much. But just explain to us what this warning is about.
12: Yeah, sure, Isaac. So we know, for example, that a lot of the, football clubs in the UK, especially those in the Premier League, have gotten tens of millions of dollars from sponsorship deals, some of them coming from crypto firms, for example. And so what the FCA has done is, that's the Financial Conduct Authority in the UK. It regulates all kind of financial services in the UK. What they've done is they've written a letter to football clubs, including those in the Premier League, warning them that they need to be careful about who they're getting these sponsorship deals from, because some of these crypto firms, they say, which are not on a list of authorized firms that the FCA has authorized, could expose them to legal action, could expose them to potential money laundering and even reputational damage. So that's the warning that has been given out to some of these clubs. Both the FT is reporting this today, and Reuters is also reporting the story as well.
11: Yeah, as the season ticket holder, you see clubs come in and you see some of the advertising on their shirts, and you sometimes don't know who they're advertising. What clubs have these sponsorship deals in place, and are they at risk?
12: Yeah, and let me just say this very briefly and very clearly, okay? So, for example, some of the biggest deals are being done between Man City and OKX. They're a short-sleeve sponsor. Chelsea renewed recently a deal with Bing X, for example. Now, I want to be clear that it's at this point, it's unclear how much risk and if these companies are the ones that the FCA had in mind. Both of these firms are not on the list of authorized firms that the FCA keeps. But I wanted to distinguish that from, say, another company, VT Markets, which had a deal with Newcastle United. That particular firm was on a warning list that was put out by the FCA. So I just want to be clear about who's been warned about and who hasn't been warned about and who's not on any authorized list. Neither of the firms, OKX and BingX, have commented, and neither have the football clubs commented either. So I just want to be clear about that.
11: Yeah, really interesting story. We'll keep an eye on that. Maura, thank you very much for joining us.
5: Isaac, thank you. Now, let's take a look at the impact of Israel's war on Hezbollah in Lebanon, which continues despite a ceasefire. Although it seems like Israel has stopped attacking the capital, Beirut, they are continuing operations in southern Lebanon. Israel says it's hitting Hezbollah targets and must do so to prevent the Iran-backed militia launching missile attacks on northern Israel. But caught in the crossfire are the Lebanese people, with well over a million displaced. We can speak now to Dr. Fouad Abou Nader, president of Narej, a Lebanese humanitarian organization. Welcome to the program. How would you describe the situation for people, particularly in southern Lebanon at the moment?
13: Thank you for having me. Today, the people in the south are living in an open-air prison where they are caught in the fire and they have to stay in their villages because this is where they belong. And they are waiting to see the end of this. So for now, these people, especially the civilians, they are caught in the fire and they are collateral damage. Just yesterday, we had a father and two of his kids when he was going to the to Saida, one of the major cities in the south. He was attacked by a drone and he died with his two kids. So this is it. People are lacking electricity, water. For now, they have food. They have some medicine, but definitely they cannot evacuate the elderly. They cannot evacuate the people who have, let's say, emergency problems, health problems. And well, this is it.
5: Okay. And given that conflict situation that you're describing there, how easy is it for you and other organizations to help people?
13: Well, it's not always easy, but we are keeping trying to keep the pace. There are two different areas. One area which in the eastern part of Lebanon, eastern southern part of Lebanon, which is, let's say, a little bit more easier to reach. And then you have the central part of the south where you can go there only if escorted by UNIFIL.
5: The UN peacekeepers, yeah. So...
13: Sorry?
5: I was just clarifying that those were the United Nations peacekeepers.
13: Oh, yes. Sorry. Yes.
5: No, of course. But when you do go on these missions then, what are people saying? What are their biggest needs?
13: Well, they need a humanitarian corridor, mainly, because they want to feel that they can reach the interland in Lebanon and they can live their life again. So this is the major thing. The second thing they want, they are very worried because the United Nations forces are going to leave end of this year, meaning in 6 months' time. So what will happen next? Because now the UNIFIL was the only way to reach this area was to be escorted by them. Mm. What will happen at the end of this year? So these are the two major concerns now, humanitarian corridor and what will happen after the UNIFIL will leave.
5: We've talked then about the impact in particular on the south of the country, but with so many people displaced, such a huge percentage of Lebanon's population, presumably the whole country is affected by this war.
13: Absolutely. The whole country is affected. Definitely. It's not only in the south. First of all, the bombardment are reaching the northern part of Lebanon, mainly the Shiite area. Unfortunately, this is how it goes now. But at the same time, the whole economy is in jeopardy. Nothing is happening in Lebanon. I know a guy who is in charge of the syndicate of the event planners, in fact, and he told me that there are hundreds of cancellation of events this summer, whether wedding, whether, celebrations, a lot of things.
5: Life is basically...
13: Lebanon is a very nice place to be.
5: Yeah, life basically on hold. Dr. Fouad Abounader, thank you so much indeed. President of Nawraj, the Lebanese humanitarian organization. 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
5: Hello, welcome to Newsday from the BBC World Service with Anne Soy in Nairobi and James Cotton in London.
6: We will hear about a deadly protest over US plans to construct an Ebola isolation unit in central Kenya.
5: We'll also speak to a virologist to understand whether people living around the isolation unit could actually be at risk.
6: And we'll hear from a three-time Olympian who's participating in the Enhanced Games. But first, this news.
1: BBC News with Roisin Hasty. The United States and Iran have exchanged fire in the Gulf as the ceasefire comes under further strain. The US said Iranian missiles and drones fired at Kuwait and Bahrain were shot down. Iran said it was retaliating against an attack on Keshem Island. Russia says its air defences have been responding to a Ukrainian drone attack around St. Petersburg. The Leningrad regional governor said 50 had been brought down. Unconfirmed Ukrainian sources say an oil terminal was hit. Microsoft has unveiled a new quantum computing chip. It says Majora 2 is 1,000 times more reliable than its predecessor. Quantum computers may be able to solve problems that would take conventional computers thousands of years. Tropical storm Jiangmi is ripping through Japan's main island Honshu on its way towards Tokyo with winds of up to 90 kilometres an hour. Power to nearly 60,000 homes has been cut. Polls have closed in California in a primary election to determine who will run for governor in November to replace Gavin Newsom. With 61 candidates, the favourite is the Democratic former health secretary Javier Becerra. A study has found that doing 90 minutes to 2 hours of strength training a week can reduce the risk of an early death. Researchers found that regular weight or resistance training reduced the risk by 13%. Scientists in Italy studying the frozen body of a man more than 5,000 years old hope the ancient bugs they found on and inside him will help explain how so-called friendly bacteria have evolved. And the American R&B singer Peabo Bryson has died at the age of 75. During a career spanning five decades, he was best known for two Disney classics, Beauty and the Beast and A Whole New World from Aladdin. BBC News.
6: Thank you for that summary. Hello and welcome to Newsday on the BBC World Service. We're coming to you live from London with James and from Nairobi with me, Anne.
5: In this next half hour, we're going to hear about the controversy over US plans to build an Ebola isolation unit in Kenya. We'll meet a female boxer from the east of the Democratic Republic of Congo, the area most affected, overwhelmingly affected by that Ebola outbreak. We also have an interview with a former Olympian who took part in the controversial Enhanced Games, sporting contests in which performance-enhancing drugs are permitted.
6: Do you have any thoughts on that? Please send them our way. Our number for WhatsApp and text messages is +44 77 86 20 50 85.
5: We start then with the controversy over US plans to construct an Ebola isolation unit inside an airbase in Nanyuki in central Kenya. The centre is intended to care for American citizens exposed to Ebola in the east of the Democratic Republic of Congo, where a new outbreak of the disease is causing real concern. Kenya's government appears to be pushing on with the plan, despite a court temporarily stopping the construction. There has been sharp criticism from Kenyans, and there was a protest in Nanyuki in which two people died. The BBC's Thomas Mahwana reports from Nanyuki.
0: So we're on the rough road to the Laikipia Air Base here in Nanyuki. Most roads in the town have the remains of tires that were laid in the protests.
2: Kenyans here in Nanyuki took to the streets in opposition to the planned construction of an American Ebola isolation unit in the Laikipia Air Base. The plan is for a center with 50 beds to be staffed with American specialists. It's part of America's strategy to keep the deadly virus from its borders. Hundreds lit fires and clashed with police in this town. And today, police are deployed in droves to stop any possible demonstrations. Two men are confirmed to have been shot dead during Monday's protests. Joyce Wangari is the mother of Charles Mwangi. She says he was shot shortly after leaving the house.
3: Charles wasn't protesting, but they still shot him as he was walking along. He wasn't even throwing stones at them.
2: The police have said they're not aware of any fatalities in Nanyuki, and the BBC has been unable to verify the circumstances of either death. It's been calmer since Monday, but residents remain angry about the plan.
23: We don't want it here. We want to help, but we don't want Ebola here.
2: This is Solomon Madenge. He is a longtime resident of Nanyuki. He tells me he's worried.
23: I would say maybe the government should just consider not bringing the disease in town, yeah?
2: Last week, a judge temporarily halted the construction of the unit and a hearing was scheduled today. It has yet to reach court, so the US's workers aren't able to start building yet. In the meantime, Kenya's president has defended the plan. He says it's part of a long-standing partnership with America.
24: I give the okay
4: because it was an agreement and a partnership with friends who have worked with Kenya for 30, 40 years.
2: He and Nanyuki Charles's death has deepened even further opposition against the plan. Whether and when construction of this controversial unit begins is unclear. What is clear, despite the anger, Kenya appears to be pushing on with the plan.
5: Thomas Mahwana reporting from Nanyuki. And we also received this message from a friend of one of the protesters who were killed.
7: My name is Benson Munene Muramaito, a resident in Laikipia County, Nanyuki. And what I want to say is, yesterday we went out for demos, which is our way of expressing like or venting our anger and frustrations against the government, and which is very much constitutional. But what transpired is, we went at the Kenya Army Air Base, the Kenya Air Force, and there was no destruction. There was no destruction in town. But at the end of the day, after the demos were over, at around 6:30, Charles was shot. And he was shot like 500 meters from his home. So that he lives in this area. So at the end of the day, what I would like to tell the government is, just as like there's military police who police on the Kenya Army, and they arrest them, because we have seen that when civilians are shot, it never happens like the police are prosecuted. But if you look at the case of Dishon Angoya, the OCS Central Police Station, who released those are prisoners, which is within his mandate, he was arrested. When a police officer shoots another one, they are arrested. But when they shoot and kill a civilian, they are never arrested. That means we have like the Reke, we have the GSU, we have the administration police, we have the regular police. One arm of those should be set aside specifically to arrest the police. And to what we can say to the Kenyans, we can no longer be like the chicken, like we are slaughtered on Madaraka. The police decide we are not chicken to the police. They decide they'll slaughter this one in Madaraka, they'll slaughter this one in December, Valentine's. No, we are tired of that one. And we have a lot of cases, a backlog of cases that we have of people being killed by excessive force from the police, and they have never been like prosecuted. Okay. So at the end of the day, we have to do something about it.
6: Benson Munene there, who lost a friend in those protests against that Ebola quarantine and treatment facility, which is planned to be constructed at an airbase in Nanyuki in central Kenya, but which has prompted questions about public safety. And we've been hearing here on the program since yesterday questions by people who live there asking how safe they are. So we'd like to understand how Ebola is actually transmitted and how quarantine facilities operate, and whether the concerns of the residents of Nanyuki are supported by science. We can now speak to Professor Julius Oyugi. He is Director of Research at the University of Nairobi's Institute of Tropical and Infectious Diseases. Welcome to the program. Now, Professor, just start by explaining how Ebola is transmitted, and also your comment about the concerns that have been expressed by the residents of Nanyuki about their safety.
8: Thank you very much for having me in this program. So Ebola is transmitted to human beings through two main routes. The first one, which happens normally at the beginning of the outbreak, is from fruit bats, waste to humans, or humans getting in contact with bushmeat from animals which have been infected by Ebola. Once that happens, when the person becomes sick, he can transmit the virus to family members if it doesn't go to the hospital immediately after showing symptoms and sign, or if the person goes to the hospital or health facility, then they may transmit Ebola through contact, with body fluids from these infected individuals to either healthcare workers, patients within the hospital, or this virus can also be passed to members of the community who visit them in the hospital. So basically, the transmission of Ebola to humans is through contact with body fluids from Ebola-infected individuals.
6: And it's more than contact, isn't it, Professor? Because it's got to get into the body of the person who's not infected through a cut or maybe a soft membrane. Is that correct?
8: Not necessarily. Usually, it can also get Someone can get infected, particularly the healthcare workers, during the time when they're taking blood. They can actually prick themselves with the needles that containing blood from an infected person. So, but major transmission is usually a person getting in contact with body fluids, blood, urine, saliva, vomit, stool from an infected person, or getting in contact with a surface that has been contaminated with Ebola virus.
6: And some of the people that we've spoken to in Nanyuki remember how things were during the COVID pandemic and the long lockdowns that really affected businesses. And they are afraid they might be affected in the same way. But what would you say about that, Professor, given the modes of transmission, the differences between COVID-19 and Ebola?
8: So, this case is actually in court in Kenya, and allow me not to be specific, particularly on the Laikipia issue, because the case is in court. But allow me.
6: That's to all right. Explain. We can speak explain about the science.
8: Exactly, the effectiveness and safety of Ebola quarantine facilities in general. And I think this would be applicable to any country setting up such facilities, whether in Kenya or in other parts of the world. So, number one, Ebola quarantine and treatment facilities are designed using standard guidelines from World Health Organization and CDC. So, setting up such facility, you use standards, and those standards are globally the same, whether you are in the US, in Kenya, or in Europe. That's number one. Number two, when they are designed, they're also designed with strict waste management protocols and high containment infection prevention standards. So, and these standards have also been provided by WHO and CDC. And so, if this, the facility is designed according to the standards, WHO standards, and the practices within these facilities are according to the protocols by WHO, these facilities are fairly safe. They contain the Ebola virus within the facility, and the chances of Ebola escaping from the patients who are being treated are very low, either to the community that where this facility is or the healthcare workers that are handling these patients.
6: Many thanks for enlightening us, Professor Julius Oyugi, Director of Research at University of Nairobi's Institute of Tropical and Infectious Diseases. Thank you very much. And you have been sending us your messages on this story. So far, no Ebola case has been reported in Kenya. That's Ekai Wilson in Soroti, Uganda. But if an isolation center is to be set up in the country, it should serve Kenyans as well as Americans, so not just Americans. In this way, the project will be embraced. And James Majok in Mayom County in South Sudan says, set up Ebola center in Kenya. It's something very important. But I do worry whether Kenyan citizens will have access to be admitted there. So many thanks for those messages. And James, indeed, a major, major discussion topic here, not just in Kenya, but in the region.
5: Yeah, I was going to ask actually, because obviously we heard about those protests in Nanyuki a little bit earlier. Is their concerns perhaps particularly pressing because they live around this proposed centre? But is there a more general concern or dissatisfaction across Kenya, do you think?
6: It is across Kenya. It is coming not just from the residents there, but also from their leaders and doctors who have also rejected the whole idea of setting up that center there. And that is informed by comments that were made by the US Secretary of State around the same time that this project was announced, when he said that they will not allow anyone with Ebola to get to the US. And so they have been asking, so if the US cannot take Americans who are infected by Ebola, why should they send them to Kenya?
5: And this is such a big story, this Ebola outbreak, that it's continuing into our sports bulletin with Isaac Fannin.
9: Yeah, it's actually affecting the men's team's preparations for the World Cup. As Anne was saying, they aren't taking people coming directly from DRC, the USA, which is hosting this World Cup. The DRC men's team were supposed to be playing in Belgium against Denmark. They had to move their preparations from DRC to Belgium. And next week, they were supposed to be playing another friendly game, their final tune-up against Chile in Spain on the 9th of June. But the mayor of the city in which the match was due to be held has cancelled the game. He has called it a precautionary measure, but we can see it's an issue that continues to affect the DRC team ahead of their return to the World Cup. We also know that the east of the DRC is a region marked by conflict between the rebel groups and the army. Now, lastly, I want to tell you about a man called Kibamango. He is one of the most well-known boxers in the region's capital, Goma. He was killed after the M23 rebel group seized control of the city. And now, Kibamango used to be a child soldier. He then became a boxing champion and started to open a boxing club where he trained street kids who'd survived displacement as well as sexual violence. Fight Like a Girl is a film about the boxing club Kibamango, and the girls he trained was released in cinemas. And one of the boxers featured in the film is the 19-year-old Clark Ntabwe. Her family fled to Goma when she was a teenager after her father was killed. And I spoke to Clark about this. She's in the US at the moment. And I asked her why she decided to become a boxer.
10: After my father died, I was angry. I started boxing because I wanted revenge. I wanted to learn how to fight so that I could take revenge on the people who killed my father. That was the reason I became serious about it, to revenge for my father.
11: How easy was it for Kibamango to change all of those feelings and channel that into something maybe positive?
10: It wasn't easy at all. In the beginning, everything I did was very aggressive. When I was sparring with other girls, I wasn't really boxing. I was fighting. I was very brutal and very tough on my opponents because of the anger I was carrying inside me. Coach asked me, "Why are you fighting angry?" I said, "I want revenge." He said that boxing is life, it's work, and that if I wanted to be a champion in Congo, it would not be through revenge, but through work. I was disappointed. My coach would always stop me and tell me that this is not about fighting to kill someone. He will remind me that boxing is a sport. Slowly, with his guidance, I began to change.
11: You become regional champion, and so you start to see a future, but sadly, he is killed. What was that like? That must have felt like another heartbreaking moment for you to have to go through at a very young age.
10: He was not just my coach. I saw him as a father. We got along so well, not just me, but with all the boxers. So when he died, my family didn't even want to tell me because they knew how close we were. I eventually found out through other people, and it was very, very hard for me to accept.
11: Talk to me about how important Kibamango was to the people of Goma. He helped a number of young children, I believe, and brought young women like yourself into his boxing club.
10: Kibamango was helping a lot of people. He was very important to the people of Goma, especially to young people, street children. There are so many street children there, and he will take them in and inspire them. He will tell them that even if they had nothing, they could still become someone. He gave people hope.
11: He was able to do that because he himself was a child soldier and he had been through what a lot of people had been through. What did he tell you about those stories of his life as a young man?
10: He used to tell us about his life as a child soldier and how difficult it was. He lost his eye as a child soldier. Told us how he left that life to become a boxer. He showed us that even after going through all of that, he was still able to become a champion with one eye. That inspired us to believe we could also become somebody.
11: What happened, do you know, to Kibamango's boxing club? Are girls still boxing in Goma?
10: Before he died, the gym had already been destroyed and the team was spread out in different places, looking for places to train. Now that he's gone, it's even harder for everyone to stay together and get back to boxing. Kibo was the inspiration. Coach's death was not easy for anyone and everyone.
11: It must be hard for you to continue to box.
10: It's going to be very hard. The one person who motivates you is not there. Every time I train, I will be remembering him to keep pushing, fighting for the history he left.
11: In 5 years' time, where do you see yourself?
10: In 5 years, in 10 years, oh, I want to become a world champion in boxing. Because I dreamt of becoming a champion in Congo, I did. So I believe that I can become the world champion. That is my dream now.
9: Clark and Tambwe there. Last week, we were talking about the Enhanced Games. It's a controversial new sports event that allowed athletes to take performance-enhancing drugs that are usually outlawed in official competition. However, the games, which allow legal drugs approved by America's Food and Drug Administration, like anabolic steroids and growth hormones, has been called dangerous and irresponsible by sports bodies. Focus on Africa's podcast host, Nkechi Ogbonna, has been speaking to 35-year-old Mariam Usman, a Nigerian weightlifter who took part in the Enhanced Games. She's a three-time Olympian, four-time African champion, and a gold medalist at the Commonwealth Games. And Nkechi started by asking her which performance-enhancing drugs she's on.
12: I don't know if I can just start saying the drugs, because we don't want people just to go over the counter and just start buying those drugs. So we did use some PEDs, performance enhancing drugs, and those medications were used under high medical recommendations. Everything that was used was in super duper microdose.
13: Did you notice any difference from your performance having used this performance enhancement drugs compared to other competitions where you are dope free?
12: I've been gone 11 years from weightlifting. I started from a beginner level, and from February to the time of the competition, I started snatching 120. That's not normal.
13: When you say snatching 120, what does that mean?
12: So 120 kilos. That type of improvement is not normal. I lifted weight for so many years, and I know how long it took me to achieve that level of improvement, right?
13: Mm-hmm.
12: And me retiring, not doing anything weightlifting at all, not going to the gym. I had a baby, you know, my body went through all kind of changes, right?
13: Mm-hmm.
12: And I just come back to that level of athleticism, I think there's a lot of improvement. I went through a very intensive medical checkup to make mm-hmm. sure I'm even fit okay. for that medication to be administered to me. After the games, I'm going to go through the same tedious medical checkup to make sure my body is still okay and I'm not having any adverse reaction to right. the medication that was administered to
13: All
12: me.
13: Right. What made you want to take part in it in the first place?
12: So myself and my team, my family, everybody involved, we sat down and we outweighed the risk and benefit. And, you know, I just made a decision. The point was for me to come get my body on point. And also the money was good.
13: Mm-hmm. Now, speaking of money, how much were you paid?
12: I mean, I don't want to talk about, you know, my finances on social media, but all the athletes that was with Enhanced Games, nobody have ever gotten paid the way they got paid.
13: So right. You're saying that the money was also a motivating factor for you?
12: Absolutely, for everybody. It takes a lot for an athlete. Everybody else just see the winning, but you don't see the preparation. You don't see everything that comes together that bring about that medal celebration.
13: Right.
12: It takes a lot.
13: Mm-hmm.
12: It takes a lot of financial investment. And if you're not an athlete who gets like brand endorsement, you're going to be funding yourself. And that is not cheap.
13: So you're saying a lot more athletes would be inspired
12: to join?
13: A lot
12: more superstars athletes are going to be on Enhanced. Just mark me. Mark this word. Because, oh my God, it is super hard to be in that level of athleticism and you're struggling. It's super hard to be in that level of athleticism and you're struggling to eat. You feel, you know what I'm saying?

0: the character on their own, because I know a lot of people that did it while I was active, and I know how they ended, because they did it without actually even knowing the dose they're supposed to be taking. And I know some of them got banned for life. Some of them got banned to the point where they can't even come back to be an athlete anymore. And I don't even know what they're struggling with health-wise, right? But I would not advise anyone to go, you know, just single-handedly do it.
1: But isn't the enhanced game sending a message that it's okay to dope or to cheat?
0: Maybe they're saying it's okay for us to all coexist. You know what I'm saying? If you want to compete, even in enhanced games, we have athletes that compete clean. You don't have to be enhanced, you know? So the message for them, I think, is their own company business, right? If you want to be part of it, be part of it. If you don't want to be part of it, do your thing, but also just make sure you're staying clean when you say you're staying clean.
1: But some of these drugs have like long-term health effects. Is that not a concern?
0: It is a concern. Everything has negative and their positives. And it's just a decision that you have to make. But also just making sure that this decision are made under great medical supervision.
1: So do you have concerns about your own health?
0: Absolutely. I'm a woman as well, right? I have concerns about, even if I'm not trying to have more babies and stuff, I have concerns about fertility. I have concerns about things like that. These are things that everybody should put into consideration while deciding to do this.
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10: Hello, welcome to Newsday on the BBC World Service with Anne Soy in Nairobi and James Copnall in London.
2: A fragile ceasefire between Iran and the US is under stress again, with US allies Kuwait and Bahrain, along with Iran, reporting aerial attacks. But neither side has allowed the steady drumbeat of military exchanges between them to end the talks. We're going to speak to a former Pentagon official.
10: U.S. Secretary of State Marco Rubio has told Congress that the Trump administration will re-engage with the Global Vaccine Alliance amid the Ebola outbreak in Eastern Africa. We'll hear from the founding director general of the Africa Centers for Disease Control and Prevention.
2: And as Ukraine still reels from Monday morning's massive attack from Russia, we'll go to the eastern city of Kharkiv and speak to a resident there. That's after this bulletin of the latest world news.
11: BBC News with Roisin Hasty. The US military says two Iranian missiles failed to hit their targets in Kuwait and three others launched against Bahrain were intercepted. It said its forces had struck targets on Iran's radar and drone control sites on Keshem Island. Here's Sanjay Dasgupta.
12: The tenuous ceasefire between the US and Iran has been tested again with a further exchange of fire. The U.S. Central Command said it had defeated a series of Iranian missile and drone attacks. The Iranian Revolutionary Guard said its communication tower in Qasem Island had come under attack and that it had targeted the headquarters of the U.S. 5th Fleet in retaliation. The fleet is based in Bahrain. The exact sequence of events is unclear, truth being the first casualty of war.
11: Russia says its air defences have been responding to a Ukrainian drone attack on the area around St. Petersburg. The Leningrad regional governor said 50 had been brought down. Ukrainian sources say an oil terminal was hit and videos appear to show the facility on fire. The attack comes on the opening day of an international economic forum in St. Petersburg. elsewhere.

0: Russian authorities say a Ukrainian drone hit a bus, killing 7 civilians. Microsoft has unveiled a new quantum computing chip, which it says is 1,000 times more reliable than its predecessor. It said Majorana 2 will help it create commercially useful quantum machines by 2029. Zoe Kleinman reports.
1: The computing power in a quantum machine comes from tiny, delicate units called qubits. They operate in a very fragile state and usually last just a few milliseconds. But Microsoft claims the qubits on its new Majorana 2 chip can survive for 20 seconds, giving them a lot more time to process complex calculations. This has been made possible by substituting aluminium on the chip for lead. Microsoft's using AI in this project, but says the idea came from its human scientists.
0: The US Acting Attorney General Todd Blanche has confirmed that he's dropping a plan to create a fund to compensate people who claim they were victims of unfair political prosecution. Peter Bowes is in Los Angeles.
2: The fund was part of a legal settlement linked to Donald Trump's claims that government agencies had mishandled his confidential tax records. Now, during negotiations to resolve that dispute, the administration proposed creating a fund worth nearly $1.8 billion. The idea was that people who believed that they had been unfairly investigated, prosecutors, or otherwise targeted by the federal government could apply for compensation. Supporters of this move described it as a way to compensate victims of what they described as government weaponization.
0: World news from the BBC. Polls have closed in California in a primary election that will determine who will run for governor in November to replace Gavin Newsom. 61 candidates are competing in what's known as the jungle primary, in which the two highest vote winners advance, regardless of the party. The favourite is the Democrat former health secretary, Javier Becerra. The leaders of Australia and the Solomon Islands have agreed to negotiate a comprehensive new treaty in a victory for Australia as it competes with China for influence in the South Pacific. On a visit to Canberra, the Solomon Islands Prime Minister also said he would review a secretive security pact signed with China 4 years ago. Matthew Walle, who took office last month, said he hadn't seen the text of the pact until just before he flew to Australia and couldn't reveal the details because of a non-disclosure clause. Researchers have found that doing 90 minutes to 2 hours of strength training each week can greatly reduce the risk of an early death. They said regular weight or resistance training reduced the risk of death from any cause by 13%. The reduction for cardiovascular disease, such as heart attack or stroke, was 19%, and for neurological disease, 27%. The American R&B singer Peebo Bryson has died at the age of 75. He was best known for his vocals on two Disney classics, A Whole New World from Aladdin and Beauty and the Beast, which he sang with Celine Dion.

0: His family said his music had carried generations through joyful celebrations and great love stories. That's the latest BBC News.
1: Thank you for that news. 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
2: Coming up, the crisis in the Middle East continues as ceasefire negotiations stall. The US and Iran have launched new strikes. We speak in a moment to a former US Defense Department advisor.
1: US now says it is stepping up in the race to control the spread of Ebola by appointing an Ebola czar and re-engaging with global vaccine initiatives. We'll hear from Dr. John Kengasong, who led both the African Continental Health Body, the Africa CDC, and the American Global AIDS Program.
2: We'll also head to Kharkiv region of Ukraine, where evacuation orders have been issued to residents. And as ever, we welcome your messages on anything you hear on the programme. Our text number is +44 77 86 20 50 85. The tenuous ceasefire between the US and Iran has been tested again with a further exchange of fire. The US military says two Iranian missiles failed to hit their targets in Kuwait, and three others launched against Bahrain were intercepted. US Central Command said American forces struck targets on Keshem Island. The Iranian Revolutionary Guard said that their communication tower there had come under attack and that it had targeted US bases in retaliation, including 5th Fleet headquarters in Bahrain.
1: Meanwhile, diplomats from Israel and Lebanon have been meeting in Washington, D.C. for a fourth round of talks as Israeli forces continue to carry out strikes in southern Lebanon. Israel says the attacks are in response to ceasefire violations by the Lebanese militant group Hezbollah. Following a tense call between President Trump and Israel's Prime Minister Benjamin Netanyahu earlier this week, Israel had agreed to halt attacks on the Lebanese capital, Beirut. Iranian media had reported that Tehran would cut off its negotiations with the Trump administration because of Israel's threats to bomb Beirut. A short while ago, I spoke to Bilal Saab, Associate Fellow at the Middle East and North Africa Programme at the think tank Chatham House. During the first Trump administration, he served as a senior advisor at the US Department of Defense and oversaw responsibilities for US Central Command. So, how big a deal is this latest exchange of fire between the US and Iran?
3: I don't think this is going to sabotage completely the possibility of an agreement and the signing of an MOU. I think this is quite typical in high-stakes negotiations. The last minutes are always tense. They might witness an exchange of fire here and there. But I think we've got the contours of a deal. Now it's just a matter of agreeing to the final details.
1: The final moments, you say. What do you base that sort of optimism on?
3: I'm not going to say I'm optimistic, but I'm also not pessimistic at the same time. I think that the main elements of a deal are right there. They've been negotiated. They include 14 points in the MOU. Now it's just trying to figure out the reciprocal moves by each side on the number of issues that they're negotiating about, be it the nuclear program, be it the Strait of Hormuz, or the frozen assets. To implement each one, you got to do reciprocal moves on either side.
1: From a purely sort of military perspective, as a former Pentagon official, an exchange of fire like this obviously has no particular impact, but how difficult or otherwise would it be for the US to carry on full-scale military operations against Iran? Is there a point where supply comes into the equation in terms of the sort of decision President Trump would be making?
3: Yeah, I don't want to dismiss the significance of the challenge of supplies, but at the same time, I think we could go on for much longer than what people think. It becomes really an issue of a political price more than operational difficulties or military consequences.
1: Okay, and a dollar price too, presumably? Conflict's expensive.
3: Certainly, and which is why you're seeing the patience of the president diluting, and he wants to end this as quickly as possible. But at the same time also, I think people are exaggerating the sustainability, the resilience of the American economy. You certainly want that gas price to go down, but it's not as shocking as what a lot of people have thought.
1: We also have talks between Israel and Lebanon in Washington, D.C., a linked conflict, of course. How significant do you assess these to be?
3: Look, I know that not a ton of progress have been made, practically speaking. Obviously, the ceasefire is only a name. It's incredibly fragile, and they continue to try to resurrect it sort of with the help of President Trump. But it is politically significant, at least for one side, which is the Lebanese side. I mean, you got to remember that this is a moment that is quite historical in the history of the Lebanese state. They've been waiting for a moment like this for a long time, for them to assert themselves in foreign policy, to exercise sovereignty and control over major issues of war and peace. So, you know, when you think about this as sort of a long-term process, then you can adopt a bit more of an optimistic, you know, perspective on the very, you know, track of negotiations with the Israelis. And maybe you could see some light at the end of what might be, I admit, a long tunnel.
1: What would it need, do you think, for the Lebanese state to go beyond that sort of symbolic victory and actually steel itself, get the necessary resources to overcome what it sees as a problem in Hezbollah?
3: Yeah, good question. I mean, at the end of the day, you got to deliver and you got to produce results. Otherwise, it's just a bunch of statements that the Israelis are certainly not going to be able to cash in. The ultimate challenge, of course, the ultimate priority is the disarmament of Hezbollah. I mean, that's what obviously they are negotiating about. I hate to say it, of course, and no one in Lebanon would say it, especially not the Lebanese government, but it's sort of like a, given that it's a common challenge, the issue of Hezbollah's armament, there's a case there for some kind of a division of labor, some kind of teamwork, where the Lebanese government makes it as hard as possible for Hezbollah to operate by pursuing a number of measures, not just military in nature, but also legal, political, financial, to try to tackle as many aspects of the Hezbollah challenge. And then you got the Israelis, of course, using the hammer, right? So I understand that each has a different sort of political clock, and there's a sense of urgency on the part of Israel, especially when Hezbollah is firing rockets and drones into Israeli territory. But there's a case to be made that if they were to work together by propping up the Lebanese government and bringing down Hezbollah simultaneously, they can attain common objectives.
1: But isn't it possible that it works the other way too, that support for Hezbollah actually grows? Because after all, Israeli troops are on Lebanese soil, Israeli weapons are destroying buildings in Beirut and elsewhere in the country.
3: That's an old argument, my friend. I think it doesn't have much traction in Lebanon anymore. You know, there was not a single piece of land that was occupied by Israel before Hezbollah decided on its own to enter the conflict on behalf of Iran. And I don't know if you take seriously the latest polling in Lebanon, which Lebanon itself doesn't really have a tradition of independent polling, but there's a vast majority of Lebanese who certainly oppose the very military autonomy of Hezbollah and the fact that it dragged the country into this conflict. There's a good bit of resentment towards the organization, even within its own support base. Not that I want to exaggerate it, but it does exist. So the whole idea that this is a resistance movement trying to protect Lebanon and all that, it really doesn't have much, you know, traction in Lebanese society.
1: Do you think Hezbollah should be part of these negotiations?
3: Oh, hell no. Absolutely not. It basically defies everything that I just told you. If they are in the room, that essentially challenges the very premise, the very concept of the Lebanese state asserting itself. Now, I'm not naive and certainly don't want to dismiss the importance of the organization's influence over, you know, negotiations that are so important like that. But there are ways to sort of negotiate with it indirectly through its allies, most notably, of course, the Speaker of the Parliament, Nabih Berri, who kind of speaks for them and serves as their, you know, main interlocutor.
1: Bilal Saab there, former U.S. Department of Defense Senior Advisor, now Associate Fellow at the think tank Chatham House. Health news now. The US Secretary of State Marco Rubio has told Congress that the Trump administration will re-engage with the Global Vaccine Alliance amid the Ebola outbreak in the Democratic Republic of Congo. The alliance, known as Gavi, helps developing countries purchase and administer vaccines. The White House had blocked $600 million in funding because of concerns expressed by the Health Secretary Robert Kennedy Jr., a known vaccine critic. Well, this is what Mr. Rubio said at Congress yesterday.
4: But let me talk about Gavi in specific. As you understand, obviously that's been largely a State Department prerogative in the past. At the direction of the president, we've allowed Secretary Kenney, we've worked with Secretary Kenney on his input to get reforms from Gavi. He wants reforms from the organization, and we've been supportive in pushing those reforms. And what I told the committee in the Senate a moment ago is we've now reached the stage, not anything negative towards Secretary Kennedy, where we've now reached the stage where the State Department will become more engaged in making sure we can reach an outcome, because we have to get to an outcome here.
5: Okay, but just allows to reserve my time. I heard what you said.
4: But we do want the reforms that he supports.
2: Secretary of State there, Marco Rubio. Now, well, earlier I spoke to Dr. John Kingasong. He was the founding director general of Africa Centers for Disease Control and Prevention, or Africa CDC, and then served as the global AIDS coordinator in the Biden administration from 2022 to 2025.
6: I think it's a welcome reaction. It's a wise decision, and it's a national security decision for the world and for the United States. We all know that vaccines inequity anywhere in the world, especially in situations where they leave low-income countries unvaccinated, creates a reservoir of disease that threatens everyone everywhere in the world. So I think it's a very, very much welcome development.
2: What impact could it have then on the current outbreak of Ebola?
6: It has potential to positively affect the outcome of the Ebola outbreak, because we know that Gavi procures vaccines, pool them through a pool mechanism, and by supporting Gavi and from the United States, which historically has been a leader in global health, I think is going to really help with the surge capacity for us, all of us, to respond to the current outbreak in the DRC and in Uganda.
2: Apart from re-engaging with Gavi, Marco Rubio also told Congress that the Trump administration is appointing perhaps an Ebola czar, somebody who will coordinate an interagency response to the Ebola outbreak. How significant is that?
6: It's better to be prepared than to react. I think what the Secretary Rubio is doing, and the United States, the Trump administration, is to be more proactively preparing for a potential incident or Ebola in the United States. I think it's a welcome initiative, but it should not be limited there. I think we should deploy all the assets, especially the global health might and assets that the United States have, should be deployed immediately at the theater of response in the Congo and Uganda, so that we can contain the outbreak where it is currently raging. I think that is so important. So I welcome that initiative, and it is very important that it is not just inward looking in the United States, but it's also outward looking.
2: You have worked both in the U.S. administration on global public health programs and here on the continent as well. Tell us about how important it is to have American leadership when you're talking about diseases of public health concern, of international concern.
6: Absolutely. United States historically has been a strong leader in the area of global health, whether we're dealing with HIV/AIDS or the elimination of polio or the elimination and control of smallpox. It's always been a leader and a decisive leader. So I think that leadership role that the United States has played over the years, it needs to continue. It is for the United States' interest and actually a national security interest to continue to exercise such leadership. It's not about doing good for others. It's about doing good for the United States itself. So a disease outbreak anywhere and a threat anywhere is a threat everywhere in the world. So the direction that Secretary Rubio has charted out is much welcome.
2: Dr. John Nkengasong there, former Director General Africa CDC, as well as former head of the Global AIDS Coordination Team at the Biden administration, speaking to me a little earlier.
1: This is Newsday on the BBC World Service. Here are our main headlines. As we've been hearing, the ceasefire between the United States and Iran has come under further strain, with both sides carrying out missile attacks. Microsoft says its new quantum computing chip is 1,000 times more reliable than its predecessor, raising the prospect of dramatic advances in problem solving. And a study has found that weekly strength training can significantly reduce the risk of an early death.
2: 20 past the hour, time now for some sports news. Isaac Fennin is standing by for that.
7: Yeah, plenty of football news to tell you about. The BBC understands Liverpool have reached an agreement, a verbal agreement, with Andoni Iraola to take over as head coach after sacking Arne Slot a few days ago. The Spaniard led Bournemouth to sixth in the Premier League last season, and according to The Athletic, Iraola will sign a two-year deal. Manchester United have agreed a $47 million deal with Atalanta to sign Brazilian midfielder Ederson. It's expected the 26-year-old will sign a four-year deal with an option for an extra year. Fulham announced that manager Marco Silva will leave the club after 5 years. It's expected he'll take up the job as Benfica manager, replacing Jose Mourinho. In tennis, Jakub Mensik ended João Fonseca's run at the French Open with a straight sets victory over the Brazilian, who knocked out Novak Djokovic and two-time runner-up Casper Ruud. And we're just 8 days away from the start of the World Cup, which of course is going to be held across the USA, Mexico and Canada. Now, depending on where you are in the world, could mean a lot of late night match viewing. A human resource technology firm has some interesting findings from a recent survey about the effects of the World Cup. Maura Fogarty joins us now. Maura, how many people are pulling sickies, do you reckon?
8: I expect to be fully well during the month of June and July.
7: I'm sure you will be. So will I.
8: But look, this survey has some interesting results. So a couple of weeks ago, they surveyed about 8,000 employees around the world, in the U.S., in Europe, Mexico as well. And what they found was that about 27% of the respondents said they're likely to either miss work by showing up late, leaving early, or skipping work entirely. You had another, about, let's see here, 22%, so a fifth of employees saying they expect to clock in to still go to work, even though they're exhausted or tired. And 11% admit that they would still come to work, even if they're hungover from watching those, World Cup matches. So we're going to get lots of tired people, I guess.
7: You and I, not including you, right? Of course, not including either of us. We'll be perfect employees. There must be a financial cost to this, though, right?
8: Yes. Yeah, so they calculated, you know, absenteeism and then what they call presenteeism. That means people who show up to work but are not working at their full capacity, for example. Because some of the respondents even said that they would secretly stream the matches live at work or watch highlights as well. Things that we would never do, of course, Isaac.
7: I mean, yes, I'm paid to do that, so fair enough.
8: Oh, yes, of course. Of course. That's a good excuse. In the UK, they said that would cost employers potentially up to about $900 million. Germany, big footballing country, they say it could cost up to $1.34 billion in lost productivity, I should say. And the US, about $11.7 billion. What's interesting, I just want to point this out, managers, when they had managers respond to the survey, more than 40% of them said that they would actually ask for a day off or ask for some last-minute flexibility. Compare that to the employees who, it was a much lower percentage, like 20% or so, who would actually ask for a day off.
7: Very interesting. Maura, really, really interesting hearing those insights over the upcoming World Cup.
2: Let's now head to Ukraine and the northeast of the country, the Kharkiv region, which has issued mandatory evacuation orders for more than 7,000 people. It follows one of the longest attacks on, or rather one of the largest attacks on Ukraine in recent months by Russia, overnight on Monday, when at least 21 people were killed and more than 100 injured across the country. Apartment blocks and energy facilities were hit by a barrage of drones and missiles in Kharkiv. Russia said that the strikes had been a response to a previous Ukrainian attack. In recent months, Ukraine has intensified long-range drone attacks on Russian oil refineries, fuel infrastructure, ports, and logistics facilities. Let's now speak to a resident of Kharkiv, Nina. She's not using her surname for security reasons. Welcome to the program. Just paint a picture how the last 24 hours have been for you.
9: So, yeah, Kharkiv is under attack every single day. So this was not the different day and night. The tragedies that this constant a text is no longer qualified as breaking news. You only hear when some like massive attack on the whole Ukraine is happening. But yeah, the world has become used to this. But in Kharkiv, people living here, we never get used to it. And yeah, we are not living without fear. We are living despite fear. Air raid alerts are multiple times a day. And during the night too, and the threats can be different, can be drones, ballistic missiles. So also when you hear the Russian attacked Kharkiv, it's like for us, it's more more precise. We have different types of threats, and we are informed either it's ballistic missile or cruise missile or glide bomb. And Kharkiv is just 40 kilometers from Russian border, so missiles can reach the city within minutes, and sometimes even air alert rings later than the explosion. And for me personally, glide bombs are especially frightening because they carry enormous destructive power and not very precise. So when we hear it's a glide bomb threat, it's yeah, especially threatening. And that's what happened last night and the previous night here in Kharkiv. Basically, we are constantly living in this situation. And in villages closer to the active combat zone, there are also artillery threats. And fortunately, since autumn 2022, Russians artillery can no longer reach Kharkiv, the city itself, because our defense forces pushed their troops further away. So now it's just this long range
2: right.
9: Hit.
2: So after the Russian forces were pushed back, after they had captured swathes of Kharkiv, as you say, mm-hmm. they were pushed back by Ukrainian forces. How are people there now viewing these continued strikes, and how do you think this situation could be resolved?
9: So, yes, Kharkiv is 40 kilometers from the front line, and it's the same distance from Russian border because Russians were pushed back to behind their border. And my village where I live is even closer, 20 kilometers away. I can tell you that people live there still because it's about continuing living when you are afraid. We don't measure time only by days. We measure it by attacks survived and homes rebuilt, unfortunately. The danger remains very real, both in the city and in the suburb of the city. And currently, like latest months, we have anti-drone nets installed over major roads leading to Kharkiv and around the ring road around Kharkiv. So this is both happening now to help us live, survive. Mm-hmm. And it's necessary measure. It's also heartbreaking to see because when you see it, it reminds us that kamikaze drones can appear at any moment. It's not the case right. yet. It's just a right. preventing measure, but still... people...
2: Many thanks. We'll have to leave it there. Many thanks, Nina. This is Newsday.
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1: As Israeli strikes continue in Lebanon despite the truce, we'll hear from a member of Hezbollah's political council.
2: And we'll go to Ethiopia, where a deadly charge attack occurred in the midst of a general election.
1: And we'll hear about how a former child soldier turned boxing champion helped change the life of young Congolese women.
0: BBC News with Roisin Hasty. The United States and Iran have exchanged fire in the Gulf as the ceasefire is strained further. The US says it shot down Iranian missiles and drones fired at Kuwait and Bahrain. Iran said it was retaliating against an attack on Kashim Island. Russia says it brought down 50 Ukrainian drones around St. Petersburg. Ukrainian sources say an oil terminal was hit. Videos appear to show the facility on fire. Elsewhere, Russian authorities say a Ukrainian drone killed several civilians in a bus in the occupied Donetsk region. Microsoft has unveiled a new quantum computing chip. Majorana 2 is said to be 1,000 times more reliable than its predecessor. Quantum technology has the potential to solve problems too big for conventional computers. Tropical storm Jiangmi is ripping through Japan's main island of Honshu with winds of up to 90 kilometres an hour. Hundreds of thousands of people are urged to leave because of the risk of flooding. Polls to determine who will run for governor of California in November have closed. 61 candidates are competing to replace Gavin Newsom. A study has found that doing up to 2 hours of strength training a week can reduce the risk of an early death. Researchers found that regular weight or resistance training reduced the risk by 13%. British police chiefs say they'll review anti-racism guidance after a public outcry over the treatment of a white student stabbed last year. Henry Novak was handcuffed and arrested as he lay dying. His killer, a Sikh man, falsely accused him of racism. And the American R&B singer Peabo Bryson has died aged 75. In a career spanning 5 decades, he was best known for the Disney classics Beauty and the Beast and A Whole New World. BBC News.
2: Thank you for that summary. Hello and welcome to Newsday on the BBC World Service. We're live in Nairobi with me, Anne Soy, and in London with James Copnall.
1: Over the next half hour, we're going to take a look at the Iran-backed Lebanese militant group Hezbollah, which has been fighting against Israel. We have a rare interview with a Hezbollah official, and we're also going to speak to an academic who has studied the armed group.
2: We also go to southern Ethiopia, where Orthodox churches and villagers were attacked. Our correspondent will bring us the details.
1: We welcome your comments on any of these stories. 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
2: Now, a partial ceasefire between Israel and Hezbollah appears to be holding around Lebanon's capital, Beirut, but fighting continues in the south. Israel says it is targeting Hezbollah positions and responding to violations of the truce, while Hezbollah insists it's supporting a broader ceasefire even as clashes continue on the ground. Hezbollah is a Lebanese Shia Muslim political and military movement backed by Iran. It is designated as a terrorist organization by the UK, the US and several other countries, and has fought multiple conflicts with Israel over the past 4 decades. It's fairly rare in Western media to hear directly from the armed group, but NewsHour's Paul Henley spoke to Mahmoud Kamati, a member of Hezbollah's political council and a former Lebanese government minister.
19: First of all, there was no agreement, but President Trump announced that yesterday before the start of the current talks in Washington. That was a result of Iranian pressure to block strikes on Al-Dahya in southern Beirut. There was no ceasefire agreement, just the protection of Al-Dahya. As for what the Lebanese government is doing, we think these negotiations do not concern us, nor do we recognize their findings or decisions, because we have rejected them on principle. Hence, we're not committed for any of its outcomes.
20: But President Trump said in a social media post that he had a good call with Hezbollah. Did he?
21: ربما كان ترامب يحلم
3: أو يتخيل، هذا الأمر لم يحصل قط على الإطلاق، وإنما كعادته يعني.
19: This matter did not happen at all. But as Trump's habit, he says something and then it's opposite and so on. So no, nothing happened. However, maybe perhaps he heard from the Speaker of the Lebanese Parliament, Nabih Berri, or certain quarters, that we will accept a comprehensive and total ceasefire, a real one. We will accept nothing less. We will not return to how it was before the 2nd of March, when we had an agreement and the Israeli enemy did not honor it. We will not go back to that.
20: As long as Hezbollah launches missiles into northern Israel, Israel has justification for continuing this war. Are there any circumstances under which you'll stop firing those missiles?
19: The Zionist enemy started the aggression against Lebanon. We patiently tolerated 15 months under an American-sponsored deal back in November 2024. The Americans never honored their sponsorship of this agreement, nor did the Israelis commit. We resumed resistance because the deal was never implemented, while we completely honored it. We are facing a bloody and barbaric military. Israeli occupation that kills women and children on our Lebanese land, on the territory of the Lebanese homeland. We are strictly in a position of defense. We have not attacked anyone. We said our priority is for the security of Lebanon. Israel's security will not be achieved unless Lebanon realizes its security. We will continue our resistance. We will not, as I said before, return to the status quo before the 2nd of March 2026 and live under aggression and be silent. We will not return to that. Until we liberate the homeland and citizens return to their homes and villages, even if they were destroyed and the prisoners are freed.
20: Would you ever give up your weapons?
19: The issue of the arms is strictly a Lebanese matter. We don't accept in any manner that it is being discussed by any state, whether it was in talks in Washington or an American offer or an Israeli proposal. We don't accept any intervention on the issue of weapons in Lebanon. The matter of our arms is for us to agree on with the Lebanese state and the Lebanese army via dialogue over the defensive strategy for Lebanon.
20: But does the Lebanese government have any authority at all when it speaks on your behalf? You're part of that government. What do you think of their announcements?
19: Official Lebanese diplomacy proved its abysmal failure and proved its total reliance on the American-Israeli project, and in an official manner as well. So this Lebanese foreign policy of the Lebanese foreign minister does not represent us at all, nor do we recognize it. Yes, we are members in the government, and we contribute to the positive attitude of cooperating with all the Lebanese parties to maintain stability in Lebanon. But unfortunately, foreign policy, and especially going for direct talks and the inclusion of clauses in these negotiations that discusses the arms of the resistance, Hezbollah's weapons, we reject all that. We reject these direct talks, their recommendations and outcome.
2: Maud Kamati there, a member of Hezbollah's political council in Lebanon, speaking to NewsHour's Paul Henley.
1: Well, listening to that was Dr. Atif Asher, co-author of the book The Hezbollah Phenomenon, and a lecturer in Arabic language and culture at the University of Westminster here in London. Welcome to the programme. What did you make of that?
21: Well, I think this is the official position, the well-known position of Hezbollah. There is obviously a gulf between Hezbollah and the Lebanese government, and that is bound to continue. It has deep ideological roots, which is to do with Hezbollah's position inside the Lebanese state of being a resistance movement from its own perspective. And it's not, and the fact that now Lebanon is under attack, it is seen by quite a lot of people and movements in the region as such. But there is quite a historical precedence to many of what he said just now.
1: Yeah, continuity, I guess, of thought. Yeah. One thing we have heard quite a lot over the last few weeks from Lebanese people, from ministers to small business owners and so on, is that they are increasingly frustrated with Hezbollah. They feel that Hezbollah's actions in firing missiles at Israel has brought conflict to their country. How widespread do you think that is? Because Hezbollah clearly also has very strong support as well.
21: I think at the moment Lebanon is under attacks by Israel, and therefore I doubt that this is as widespread as people makes out, because the country is under attack and there is no defense against it except by Hezbollah. So it has happened historically that there was discussion about Hezbollah's arms before, which is the key issue between the Lebanese state as such, which Hezbollah used to be more incorporated into than now. The Gulf, particularly with this government, the difference is quite stark in terms of approach. But the fact that there's no let up in the Israeli violence against Lebanese territory makes this discussion almost to bring any outcome, you know, in terms of disarmament or anything like that, is almost impossible, because it just the Israeli attacks has not stopped even during the so-called ceasefire, because Lebanese territory were constantly attacked. So I think there is a paradox there that that we have to bear in mind.
1: Do you feel that Hezbollah has changed at all over the last year or two, with, of course, intermittent but very prominent conflict with Israel, with new government in Lebanon and so on? How has Hezbollah evolved, if at all?
21: I think it's likely that its tactics have changed from maybe at the beginning of this cycle of conflict. Hezbollah was seeing itself or developed as an army within the Lebanese state. But the moment this particular latest cycle from March onwards, it's been fighting more like guerrilla war tactics. So that's in terms of its fighting tactics in Lebanon. But and also after Hassan Nasrallah, who was the historic leader of Hezbollah, particularly its communication strategies and perhaps is less low key. He was the most inspirational leader of Hezbollah before, and perhaps So I think just at the level of communication and perhaps the level of fighting, it has changed, and also it has been dealt severe blows. There's no question about it. In the south in particular, people are under enormous pressure. Entire communities have been displaced. So many of the civilian infrastructure have been destroyed, targeted by Israel, including 17 hospitals. So it is under enormous pressure. But I think it sees it's also itself as fighting an existential fight, because for the south of Lebanon and also for its existence in Lebanon, because the intention of Israel this time around, it seems to create at least a buffer zone, if not a total occupation of the south of Lebanon. Mm. And who knows what, considering the extremist position of the Israeli government.
1: Where does it stand politically? As you say, in the past, it has been much more involved in terms of being in the government. You've touched on the military aspect of it. What about politically? Does Hezbollah seek more political power?
21: I think obviously it seeks more political power, but I think the difference with this time that between Hezbollah's approach and between the government's approach, which is to seek a political settlement, is very clear. So there's a difference. Hezbollah, I think, gave the government quite an opportunity for almost a year to try to reach a settlement with Israel, but it didn't come to any fruition. So, and then it fired after the killing of Khamenei. at Israel, and this cycle started, intensified more, because it really has never stopped, particularly with Israeli attacks against the Lebanese state, particularly in the south. So the difference this time in terms of approach is that Lebanon is under attack. Many Lebanese, even if they want Hezbollah to disarm, if they want to Hezbollah to behave as a political party, without being sort of a paramilitary within the Lebanese state, they find it very difficult to make that argument because the country is under attack. Mm. Whereas the Lebanese government, represented by its president and its prime minister, their approach is they're trying. They don't see a way out of this quagmire, out of this situation, except through negotiation. But the kind of Israeli government, the type of Israeli government that you have now, is that you can negotiate under fire, but ultimately your territory also will be taken. So it's quite a very tough position, a very tough political landscape to look at all around.
1: Atif Asher, thank you so much, co-author of the book, The Hezbollah Phenomenon, and a lecturer at the University of Westminster here in London. I've had lots of best years coming in on this, including from Ben Gwery in Kampala, Uganda, who says, anyone who expects Israel to stop fighting Hezbollah in Lebanon is delusional. No country can tolerate a terrorist group to use another country's territory to endanger its citizens. And B.W. Bokhari in Freetown, Sierra Leone, says peace in the Middle East could only be achieved if Iran, the U.S., Lebanon and Israel sit at the negotiating table for an amicable resolution of the conflict. Otherwise, as long as Iran continues to support Hezbollah, Israel will not easily stop its military activities in Lebanon. Thank you very much indeed for your messages. I wanted to give you two couple of our headlines here on the BBC World Service. Microsoft says its new quantum computing chip is 1,000 times more reliable than its predecessor, raising the prospect of dramatic advances in problem solving. And a study has found that weekly strength training can significantly reduce the risk of an early death.
2: Let's now head to Ethiopia, where several worshippers are reported to have been killed in the south of the country after armed men launched two separate attacks on churches and villages that are populated by Orthodox Christians. The attacks coincided with general elections held in Africa's second most populous nation. It's not clear how many people were killed, with some local media reports putting the number of those killed as high as 40, while religious leaders say at least 13 were confirmed to have been killed. A priest from the church says that security problems in the area are not new and fears remain high.
4: The attackers were armed. I can't describe how many they were. They were many. The congregants who fled have not returned. Because of safety issues, we can't hold prayers and mass late in the evening, as is the custom. We are now having to start around 6:30 in the morning. It's because of these problems we are forced to do it that way. Much of the church is burnt down and properties are looted. Usually, the attackers target local security forces and armed government militias. They don't like them. If they find them, it doesn't matter if you are a Christian or Muslim. They kill everybody.
2: As a priest in the south of Ethiopia, let's now speak to BBC Amharic's Mehere Selassie Mekonnen, who has been speaking to survivors and victims of those attacks. What have they been saying to you?
5: So, Anne, I have spoken to eyewitnesses and religious readers in Oromia region, Estarsi zone. So they say the attacks took place on May 31st and June 1st. They accuse a rebel group in the area is behind these attacks. They said armed men stormed into the village, killing people, looting houses and burning churches nearby. So these attacks took place in two areas. According to the survivors, at least 13 people are killed. The victim's age ranges between 25 and 80. There are also reports that estimate the number of the victims could be higher. Around 280 people fled the area, fearing for their lives. The witnesses I spoke to said they've lost their homes and livestock. One of the survivors said his house was burned down three times before, and yet again, he lost his home. In a previous attack, he lost his 12-year-old daughter. One of the survivors from this attack is a hate priest. He said a church that's been more than 100 years old was completely destroyed by the attacks. And he also lost his brother. So the residents say they've been seeking assistance from local authorities and the police, but security forces arrived too late. The survivors said the attacks are religiously motivated, specifically targeted at the Orthodox Christian community.
2: And it also happened around when elections were being held. Is there any relation to that?
5: So I wouldn't say there is a direct link, but the timing is a little bit suspicious.
2: This is a country that has been going through devastating conflicts. You say that this is religiously motivated. What's behind that?
5: So lately, religiously motivated attacks have been widespread in the country. And we've also been reporting on similar incidents. Most of the attacks leave dozens of civilians dead and they displace hundreds of people. And there are also reports indicating there's a pattern of widespread kidnapping as well. So the latest attack follows a pattern of repeated violence in the area, which is religiously motivated, or it targets a certain community. So a few months back, a similar attack took place in RC zone, and 25 people were killed, including children. So even during that attack, it's been said it's related to or targeted at a certain religious group. A local resident I spoke to in relation to was the latest attack said religiously motivated attacks has been going on for over 5 years and they haven't received any tangible assistance from the authorities.
2: Many thanks for the updates, Meherete Selassie Mekonnen from BBC Amharic.
1: Now let's get sports with Isaac Fallon.
7: We've talked a lot about Ebola in the east of the Democratic Republic of Congo and how it's affecting the country. It's also affecting the men's football team. They're due to play Denmark in a friendly in Belgium. They were supposed to, that's supposed to be tonight. They were supposed to take on Chile in a final tune-up on the 9th of June in Spain. But the mayor of the city in which the match was due to take place has cancelled the game, calling it a precautionary measure. Of course, the east of DRC is also a region marked by conflict between rebel groups and the army. Last year, Kibumango, one of the most well-known boxers in the region's capital, Goma, was killed after the M23 rebel group seized control of the city. Now, Kibumango used to be a child soldier. He then became a boxing champion and opened a boxing club where he trained young children who'd survived displacement and sexual violence. Fight Like a Girl is a film about the boxing club. Kibumango and the girls he trained was released. This film was released in cinemas, and one of the boxers featured in the film is 19-year-old Clark Ntabwe. Her family fled Goma when she was a teenager after her father was killed. And I spoke to Clark from the US, where she now lives, and I asked her about why she decided to become a boxer.
6: After my father died, I was angry. I started boxing because I wanted revenge. I wanted to learn how to fight so that I could take revenge on the people who killed my father. That was the reason I became serious about it, to revenge for my father.
7: How easy was it for Kibumango to change all of those feelings and channel that into something maybe positive?
6: It wasn't easy at all. In the beginning, everything I did was very aggressive. When I was sparring with other girls, I wasn't really boxing. I was fighting. I was very brutal and very tough on my opponents because of the anger I was carrying inside me. Coach asked me, "Why are you fighting angry?" I said, "I want revenge." He said that boxing is life, it's work, and that if I wanted to be a champion in Congo, it would not be through revenge, but through work. I was disappointed. My coach would always stop me and tell me that this is not about fighting to kill someone. He will remind me that boxing is a sport. Slowly, with his guidance, I began to change.
8: You become regional champion, and so you start to see a future. But sadly, he is killed. What was that like? That must have felt like another heartbreaking moment for you to have to go through at a very young age.
6: He was not just my coach. I saw him as a father. We got along so well, not just me, but with all the boxers. So when he died, my family didn't even want to tell me because they knew how close we were. I eventually found out through other people, and it was very, very hard for me to accept.
8: Talk to me about how important Kibamango was to the people of Goma. He helped a number of young children, I believe, and brought young women like yourself into his boxing club.
6: Kibamango was helping a lot of people. He was very important to the people of Goma, especially to young people, street children. There are so many street children there, and he will take them in and inspire them. He will tell them that even if they had nothing, they could still become someone. He gave people hope.
8: He was able to do that because he himself was a child soldier and he had been through what a lot of people had been through. What did he tell you about those stories of his life as a young man?
6: He used to tell us about his life as a child soldier and how difficult it was. He lost his eye as a child soldier. Told us how he left that life to become a boxer. He showed us that even after going through all of that, he was still able to become a champion with one eye. That inspired us to believe we could also become somebody.
8: What happened, do you know, to Kibamango's

0: to continue to box?
1: Et t'as quoi en vous? Parce que non, on te manque motivé pour faire qui donc je m'accueille.
2: It's going to be very hard. The one person who motivates you is not there. Every time I train, I will be remembering him to keep pushing, fighting for the history he left.
0: In 5 years' time, where do you see yourself?
2: In 5 years, in 10 years, I want to become a world champion in boxing. Because I dreamt of becoming a champion in Congo, I did. So I believe that I can become the world champion. That is my dream now.
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6: Today, a beauty trend that's taking over the world, K-Beauty. Renowned for its multi-step skincare regimen and its foundation in the ever-popular Korean culture. But as it goes global, the K in K-Beauty is becoming more than just Korean.
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7: Hello, welcome to Newsday on the BBC World Service with me, Anne Soy in Nairobi and James Copnell in London.
3: US Central Command says it has struck targets on Keshm Island in Iran. It described the attacks as self-defense after Iran fired missiles at US bases in Kuwait and Bahrain. So what impact will all this have on the peace talks? We'll assess the perspective of the new leadership in Iran with the help of a former Iranian MP.
7: The developments come as diplomats from Israel and Lebanon meet in Washington for a fourth round of talks. The talks are aimed at reducing tensions between the along the Israeli-Lebanese border. We go live to Lebanon.
3: And a tropical storm that's heading towards Tokyo in Japan is creating winds of up to 90 kilometers an hour. We'll speak to our correspondent in the country after this bulletin of the latest world news.
8: BBC News with Moira Alderson. The tenuous ceasefire between the US and Iran has been tested again, with a further exchange of fire between the two sides. The US military says two Iranian missiles failed to hit their targets in Kuwait, and three other missiles launched by Tehran at Bahrain were intercepted. Here's our North America correspondent, Peter Bowes.
9: The US military also said its forces carried out self-defense strikes against an Iranian military ground control station on Keshm Island in the Strait of Hormuz. Iran says the target was a communications tower south of the island and has cited that attack as the reason for its retaliation. Earlier, US forces fired on an oil tanker attempting to sail towards Iran's oil terminal at Karg Island. The incidents highlight the fragile nature of the current ceasefire.
8: Bowes reporting. Russia says its air defences have been responding to a Ukrainian drone attack on the area around St. Petersburg. The Leningrad regional governor said 50 were brought down. Ukrainian sources say an oil terminal was hit. Separately, Russian authorities in the occupied Donetsk region say a Ukrainian drone hit a bus on the road to Crimea, killing 7 civilians. Polls have closed in California in a primary election that will determine who'll run for governor in November to replace Gavin Newsom. 61 candidates are competing in what's known as the jungle primary, in which the two highest vote winners advance regardless of party. Shaima Khalil in Los Angeles explains why competition for the state is so fierce.
10: California is the richest, it's the most populous state in the country, and it is the driving engine when it comes to technology, entertainment, agriculture. But it is also a state that has been marred by many concerns and difficulties, the cost of living, housing prices and affordability. And these are the issues that many people have told us that they're contending.

0: with. But they've also said that the whole process has been so overwhelming because they've just been bombarded by names and by ads.
1: British police chiefs say they'll review their anti-racism guidance after an outcry over the treatment of a white student murdered last year. Henry Novak was handcuffed and arrested as he lay dying after being stabbed, despite telling officers he couldn't breathe. His killer, a Sikh man, had falsely accused him of racism. On Tuesday night, protesters clashed with police in Southampton, the city where Novak was killed. Tim Muffett reports.
2: Bins, some bricks and an e-scooter were thrown at police. While officers with riot shields and batons attempted to hold a line along a street. Posting on social media, the Home Secretary, Shabana Mahmood, condemned those involved in the disturbances. She said there could be no justification for hijacking the tragedy of Henry Novak's death to stir up violence and disorder.
1: BBC News. The leaders of Australia and the Solomon Islands have agreed to negotiate a comprehensive new treaty in a victory for Australia as it competes with China for influence in the South Pacific. The Solomon Islands Prime Minister also said he would review a secretive security pact signed with China 4 years ago. Matthew Wale said he hadn't seen the text of the pact until just before he flew to Australia and couldn't reveal the details because of a non-disclosure clause. Microsoft has unveiled a new quantum computing chip. It says Majorana 2 is 1,000 times more reliable than its predecessor. Microsoft is in a race with other firms to develop quantum technology, which has the potential to solve problems too big for conventional computers, like removing microplastics or developing new fertilizers. A study has found that doing 90 minutes to 2 hours of strength training each week can greatly reduce the risk of an early death. Researchers analysed data from three long studies. Dominic Hughes has the details.
3: The researchers looked at data from nearly 150,000 people over 30 years. They found those doing 90 minutes to 2 hours of weight training weekly lowered the risk of death from any cause by 13%. This was 19% lower for cardiovascular disease, such as from a heart attack or stroke, and 27% lower for a neurological disease. This observational study doesn't distinguish between cause and effect, but the researchers say there's growing evidence about the benefits of combining aerobic exercise and strength training.
1: The American R&B singer Peebo Bryson has died at the age of 75. He was best known for his vocals on two Disney classics, Beauty and the Beast and A Whole New World from Aladdin. Peebo had plenty of other hits during a career that spanned 5 decades, including Tonight I Celebrate My Love. His family said his music had carried generations through joyful celebrations and great love stories. BBC News.
4: Thank you for that news. 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
5: Coming up, we have the latest on the situation in the Middle East as talks appear to stall. We'll hear from a former Iranian MP who's currently in exile and also speak to a Lebanese legislator.
4: Going to go to Japan too, where a tropical storm is pummeling through the main island as it heads to Tokyo.
5: As ever, we welcome your messages on any of the stories you hear on the programme. Our text and WhatsApp number is +44 77 86 20 50 85. We start this hour with a fragile ceasefire between Iran and the US, which is under stress again. Only a few hours ago, Kuwait and Bahrain reported aerial attacks. The US military said missiles launched by Iran had been intercepted or had failed to hit their targets. Iran's Revolutionary Guard said that a communication tower on Keshem Island had been attacked and it had targeted US bases in Gulf states in response. Neither side has allowed the steady drumbeat of military exchanges between them to throw the negotiations being mediated by Pakistan, Qatar and others.
4: But as those talks between the US and Iran continue, what's likely to be going on within the power structures of Iran? I've been speaking to someone who serves as a member of parliament in the country and is now a democracy activist in exile, Fatima Haghaghchu. So, who is really taking decisions in Tehran? Is it the new supreme leader, Mujtaba Khamenei?
6: I think the ultimate decision is made by Mujtaba Khamenei, the new supreme leader. He consults with his advisors, and specifically, he takes into account the Iranian National Security Council's advice. Basically, the council cooks everything for him, and in most cases, he just approves it. This is what specifically also he told to the president. Still, IRGC, the Islamic Revolutionary Guard Corps, make a decision. Also, Mohammad Baqir Ghalibaf, the Speaker of the Parliament, has been engaged in key decision making, especially about the negotiation with the US.
4: With the US. And the Speaker Ghalibaf, by the fact that he's involved in those negotiations, one would assume that he is open to the idea of a deal with the US. Mm-hmm. Is that broadly shared among those in power in Tehran, do you think? Are people prepared for the possibility of an agreement?
6: I think everybody wants deal, regardless of if they are hardliner or moderate. But the content of the deal is important. As Americans say, devil in the details. So some of them don't like to have a bigger concession on nuclear deal or a Strait of Hormuz or other things. But moderates basically feel the situation should be win-win and they should reach out to peace. They prioritize peace.
4: You will know some of the individuals involved. When it comes down to taking a decision, how much do the individual personalities of some of the top figures matter, and how much is it ideology or maybe perhaps simply the practicalities of the deal on the table?
6: Well, all of these are engaged. Of course, Mohammad Baqir Ghalibaf's personality, and basically he is working on the ground, as we say, considers reality. All of them, of course, are ideological. But I think because Ghalibaf was war chief during the 8 years war, later he became the police chief, later Tehran mayor, he has been engaged with reality a lot. So he understands his limits and country's limits better than some other ideologues. But of course, there are push from other sides as well.
4: Mm.
6: It's hard to convince everyone, especially he's as a speaker of the parliament. He needs to deal with all of the parliamentarians, including hardliners.
4: You oppose the military intervention by the US and Israel. What sort of impact do you think it has had on the people of Iran?
6: Impact was so negative in several folds. First of all, I think the war somewhat killed their aspiration for democracy, at least in short term, because gave upper hand to the Revolutionary Guard. This was really the most negative result. On the other hand, daily life of them has been sort of destroyed. Middle class heavily narrowed now. Most people are under poverty line, inflation skyrocketing. So people are having hard time, including infrastructure has been destroyed. So in general, people are not happy. Even those who thought maybe by war this regime will collapse, and now they see, even the war didn't allow the regime to collapse.
4: Does the dream of a democratic Iran then seem as far away as ever?
6: I am an optimistic person and I see sign of optimism. I think the new generation has been changed a lot. Culturally, also, we've been shifted. And I think democracy is in fate of Iran. I see that. But as a result of war, unfortunately, the revolutionaries got hold of the power is now stronger. And that would take time. We have to see that the war is ended. The situation may get different. I am hoping that maybe after the war, we see sort of less securitized situation. Either the authority needs to change, they may reach to situation that they cannot continue a status quo as is. They have to change something really to stay in power, because they understand that the government is delegitimized. The regime itself, I mean, it's delegitimized. And regaining legitimacy, it's not easy. So that may cause some of these moderate people think twice to change direction of the country. If they don't, in short term, they may win, but in middle term, something big will happen.
4: The thoughts of Fatemeh Yegechu, former MP in Iran.
5: Well, this all comes as diplomats from Israel and Lebanon meet in Washington for a fourth round of talks aimed at reducing tensions along the Israeli-Lebanese border. The talks are taking place as Israeli forces continue strikes in southern Lebanon, which Israel says are in response to ceasefire violations by Hezbollah. Earlier this week, President Trump intervened to halt planned Israeli strikes on Beirut following a tense conversation between the Israeli Prime Minister Benjamin Netanyahu and Mr. Trump. Iranian state media had warned that Tehran would suspend negotiations with the Trump administration if Israel carried out its threat to attack the Lebanese capital. Joining me on the line now is Lebanese MP Mark Dou from the Progress Party. Welcome to the program. Now, you just left Beirut to visit London. Tell us about the city you left. What was the atmosphere like? What are people there saying? What are their fears?
7: Good morning. The situation in Beirut is pretty tense, and there's a lot of chaotic expectations because every time there's an announcement of a ceasefire, it barely holds for a few hours. Then there are additional threats or Israeli warnings to leave villages and towns or the suburbs of the capital, Beirut. So people have been in distress. A lot more internally displaced people have been moving around the country from one targeted area to the other. So the situation is pretty dire. The state is already running very short on supplies and the humanitarian needs to manage. Because of the movement of the people, it's very difficult to sustain a proper line of support in terms of water, medical, health, and others for the people, especially those who are in dire need. There's a lot of people in tents still in certain areas because they haven't been shifted to permanent relief centers. So that is the situation. And politically, everything changes with every tweet from Washington or every new attack that Hezbollah conducts, and then every new attack that the Israelis do on Lebanon.
5: Talking about tweets from Washington, there was that post by on social media, Truth Social, by President Trump talking about the halt to attacks, mentioning that he had spoken to Hezbollah. But later we heard from a former U.S. envoy who said that he did not believe Mr. Trump actually spoke to Hezbollah. And Hezbollah itself has said that there was nothing like that. What do you make of all that?
7: I think there's a flurry of activity by different advisors trying to play a role and to deliver what Trump needs. And it seems that that very random tweet that you just mentioned is fundamentally not based on actual events that happened in Beirut. Hezbollah denied any direct contact because their entire campaign is there against direct negotiations. And basically, it seems that the Speaker of the House, through his advisors in Lebanon, who's an ally of Hezbollah, was the person trying to conduct that negotiations and trying to circumvent the president and the prime minister of Lebanon, who have been negotiating in Washington in four rounds with the Israelis. So I think that there was some information, because the same statement that was issued by President Trump mentioned troops going to Lebanon, while in the reality was Netanyahu was threatening Lebanon with airstrikes, not an occupation of the capital.
5: So what does that do to, one, the situation on the ground? This is such a sensitive issue affecting people's lives, but also on the talks that are ongoing.
7: This plays a big role in the sense, first for the people, because when you hear that Netanyahu is sending tens of planes to bomb the southern suburb of Beirut, a few hundred thousand had to leave their homes and rush to the mountains or to shelters. So that's panic on the ground. Second, the army and everyone had to cordon that area, and the Red Cross and others had to mobilize all their resources, expecting large numbers of injuries and others, as well as hospitals. So every statement has serious repercussions. So when Trump does that, people don't know if that's for real or not. So do they mobilize or they don't? So that creates a lot of panic on the ground. Politically speaking, this also creates a flurry of activity, in the sense that the official negotiating team in Lebanon has to verify and make sure if there are other channels that have been opened, and that discussions are being run by the Americans in parallel to the official Lebanese state, which ended up not being the case. And right, therefore, this is where the chaos creates a lot more panic and complicates an already very complicated situation.
5: Many thanks for speaking to us, Mark Dow, the Lebanese MP from the Progress Party.
4: This is Newsday on the BBC World Service. Here are our main headlines. Kuwait says its international airport has been badly damaged by Iranian drones as clashes between US and Iranian forces test the fragile ceasefire. Ukraine has carried out a large-scale drone attack on St. Petersburg as the Russian city hosts an international economic forum. And a study has found that weekly strength training can significantly reduce the risk of an early death.
5: Time now for some sports news with Isaac Fennin.
8: Yeah, the BBC understands that Liverpool have reached a verbal agreement with Andoni Iraola to take over as head coach after sacking Arne Slot a few days ago. The Spaniard led Bournemouth to sixth in the Premier League last season, and according to The Athletic, Iraola will sign a two-year deal. Manchester United have agreed a $47 million deal with Atalanta to sign Brazilian midfielder Ederson. It's expected the 26-year-old will join on a four-year contract with an option to extend for an extra year. Fulham have announced that Marcos Silva will leave the club after 5 years. It's expected he'll take up the job as Benfica manager, replacing Jose Mourinho. And of course, not long to go until the World Cup. One of the themes has been the rule changes we're going to see. Timers when it comes to throw-ins and corners. VAR intervening in the awarding of corners, in fact. And FIFA will also introduce advanced semi-automatic offside, which could mean that linesmen and women will raise their flags a bit earlier. Often we've seen linesmen delaying the raising of the flag. The World Cup is the theme of our business news as well, because of course it's going to be held in the US, Mexico and Canada. And depending on where you are in the world, it could mean a lot of late night match viewing. Human resources technology firm has some interesting findings from a recent survey around the effects of the World Cup. Maura Fogarty joins us now. Maura, give us some of the details.
9: Yeah, so Isaac, so this is a firm called UKG. They commissioned a survey of about 8,000 employees across Europe, Australia, and the US and Mexico. And these were some of the statistics they came up with, right? So 27%, so nearly a third of employees surveyed say that they're likely to miss work because they'll either come in late, they'll leave early to go watch matches, or they might just skip work altogether. One in five say that they plan to come into work even if they're tired and exhausted. 11% say they'll come into work even if they're hungover after watching the games. And about a third of everyone surveyed said they'll take at least one day off to watch the games. Not something you would do, right, Isaac?
8: Of course. Well, I'm forced to be here against my will sometimes when it comes to watching the games. But I imagine that there is a financial cost to this, right?
9: Yeah, there is. And actually, I think a lot of the matches are while you're at work, Isaac. The survey did talk about people who show up to work and are secretly watching highlights or watching the matches. But like you said, that's not you.
8: Never would do that, no.
9: Never. Part of your job. You're expected to. Look, the financial cost is this. They calculated what the lost productivity would cost companies. So no surprises. The U.S., they estimate it'll cost about $11.7 billion in lost productivity. Germany, another big footballing nation, $1.34 billion. France, about $750 million. And the U.K., $912 million. U.S. dollars. But, you know, 104 games, 48 nations, 39 days. That's a lot of football.
8: It's a lot of football. Yeah, a lot of football. And I can't lie, I am very much looking forward to it. Maura, always great chatting to you. That's Maura Fogarty there.
4: And thanks to Isaac Fannin. Now, a tropical storm is ripping through Japan's main island, Honshu, and heading towards Tokyo with winds of up to 90 kilometres an hour. Transport and businesses have been disrupted and power supplies cut to nearly 60,000 homes. The government has urged more than 350,000 people to evacuate because of the risk of flooding and landslides. Hundreds of flights have been cancelled. Plenty of disruption then. So let's head to Tokyo and speak to our correspondent, Kurumi Mori. Hello to you. What's it all feel like then right now?
10: Hey there. Good morning. Yeah, I don't know if you can hear in the background, but I'm sitting in our BBC Tokyo studio and the rain is still slamming against the windows on the side of the building. And the downpour was quite intense, especially earlier on in the morning when I came in. So Tropical Storm Changmi has been moving up the Pacific coastline toward more central and north Japan. Authorities have been issuing advisories now for 3 days. This is the third day for floods, looking out for mudslides, overflowing rivers in several regions. And now more than 400,000 residents have been ordered to evacuate to seek higher ground and stay safe.
4: Is it the case that people are following those evacuation orders? Because sometimes you find that people don't. They prefer to stick it out in their homes, for example.
10: Absolutely. You know, I think Japan is prone to natural disasters. I think we've learned from the past, but maybe they don't necessarily take things that seriously. We don't know the exact number of people who actually left their homes, but the government has been tweeting on social media or posting on X and has been reiterating the stance that they need to evacuate for an abundance of caution. At least 23 people are injured. And as you said, you know, tens of thousands of homes are without power still. So it is a powerful storm. And when it comes to travel, with more than 800 domestic and international flights now canceled so far, the local trains, including the Shinkansen bullet trains, also facing disruption. So officials continue urging residents to monitor their advisories.
4: Yeah, you mentioned social media. I saw that storm-related words such as evacuation order was trending, but also soaked wet. Does that give the sense that maybe some people aren't taking it incredibly seriously?
10: Yeah, I mean, it's hard to say. I did see before the storm, maybe earlier in the week, I did see people saying, you know, the government's making too big of a deal. It's just some rain. But I can tell you when I came into work this morning, I mean, puddles everywhere. My bus was delayed 20 minutes, definitely having an impact. And it was quite hard to commute. Some public schools in Tokyo and other affected areas are closed. So it looks like there are efforts to keep everyone safe and as dry as possible. Way less commuters this morning as well.
4: And presumably whatever happens from here on in, there will have been a pretty big economic impact.
10: Yeah, you know, I was walking around and I can tell you that the stores are quite empty. I saw a ramen shop on my way to work, and usually there's a few people waiting for them to open, but it was completely empty. And I just saw the chef kind of sitting in the corner. So I can imagine not many people will be out and about. Also, there is less tourism, right? Because fewer people are out in the streets. We don't know exactly the money figures yet, but yeah, I imagine less business activity.
4: And have we got a sense from the meteorological experts as how long the storm's likely to last, what its path is going to look like?
10: Yeah, we've been tracking the storm, and there are forecasts for it. So we're seeing less intense rain right now compared to earlier in the day here in Tokyo. The height of the storm is supposed to pass this evening, but we're not really in the clear yet because it's going to continue to move northeast. And that's when we'll have to watch out for mudslides and really strong winds that could continue even after the rain passes and cause some major damage.
4: Kurumi Imori, our correspondent in Tokyo, thank you very much indeed. There was more on that story, should you need it, on the BBC website as well. And we'll bring you all the latest on Newsday on the BBC World Service.
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5: Hello, welcome to Newsday on the BBC World Service with Anne Soy in Nairobi and James Copnall in London.
4: We report from Nanyuki in central Kenya, where the country's top court has extended a ban on the construction of an Ebola quarantine centre for American citizens.
5: And a BBC report looking at the part played by the oil company Shell on environment issues in Nigeria. First, this news.
1: BBC News with Moira Alderson. Kuwait says a terminal building at its international airport has been hit by Iranian drones, resulting in several injuries and damage to facilities. Flights have had to be suspended or diverted. It comes as renewed skirmishes between US and Iranian forces test the tenuous ceasefire. Russia says it's brought down 50 Ukrainian drones around St. Petersburg. Ukrainian sources say an oil terminal was hit. A BBC correspondent in the city says there's thick black smoke in the city. It comes on the opening day of an international economic forum there. Tropical storm Jiangmi is ripping through Japan's main island of Honshu with winds of up to 90 kilometres an hour. Hundreds of thousands of people are urged to leave because of the risk of flooding and landslides. Hundreds of flights have been cancelled. Polls to determine who'll run for governor of California in November have closed. 61 candidates are competing to replace Gavin Newsom. The two highest vote winners advance, regardless of party. A study's found that doing up to 2 hours of strength training each week can reduce the risk of an early death. Researchers found that regular weight or resistance training reduced the risk by 13%. British police chiefs say they'll review anti-racism guidance after a public outcry over the treatment of a white student stabbed last year. Henry Novak was handcuffed and arrested as he lay dying. His killer, a Sikh man, had falsely accused him of racism. Microsoft has unveiled a new quantum computing chip. Majorana 2 is said to be 1,000 times more reliable than its predecessor. Quantum technology has the potential to solve problems too big for conventional computers. The American R&B singer Peebo Bryson has died at the age of 75. In a career spanning five decades, he was best known for the Disney classics Beauty and the Beast and A Whole New World. BBC News.
5: Thank you for that summary. 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We are live from Nairobi with me, Anne Soy, and from London with James Copnall.
4: For the next half hour, we'll hear about deadly protests in Kenya against a US Ebola facility. And we'll head to Nigeria for a BBC investigation into what the oil giant Shell knew about pollution in the Delta. We start with a controversy over US plans to construct an Ebola isolation unit inside an airbase in Nanyuki in central Kenya. The centre is intended to care for US citizens exposed to Ebola in the east of the Democratic Republic of Congo, where a new outbreak of the disease is causing real concern. Kenya's government appears to be pushing on with a plan, despite a court temporarily stopping the construction. There has been sharp criticism from many Kenyans, and there was a protest in Nanyuki in which two people died. The BBC's Thomas Mukhwana reports from Nanyuki.
20: So on the rough road to the Laikipia Air Base here in Nanyuki, most roads in the town have the remains of tires that were lit in the protests.
21: Kenyans here in Nanyuki took to the streets in opposition to the planned construction of an American Ebola isolation unit in the Laikipia Air Base. The plan is for a center with 50 beds to be staffed with American specialists. It's part of America's strategy to keep the deadly virus from its borders. Hundreds lit fires and clashed with police in this town. And today, police are deployed in droves to stop any possible demonstrations. Two men are confirmed to have been shot dead during Monday's protests. Joyce Wangari is the mother of Charles Mwangi. She says he was shot shortly after leaving the house.
22: Charles wasn't protesting, but they still shot him as he was walking along. He wasn't even throwing stones at them.
21: The police have said they're not aware of any fatalities in Nanyuki, and the BBC has been unable to verify the circumstances of either death. It's been calmer since Monday, but residents remain angry about the plan.
23: We don't want it here. We want to help, but we don't want Ebola here.
21: This is Solomon Madenge. He is a longtime resident of Nanyuki. He tells me he's worried.
23: I would say maybe the government should just consider not bringing the disease in town, yeah?
21: Last week, a judge temporarily halted the construction of the unit and a hearing was scheduled today. It has yet to reach court, so the US's workers aren't able to start building yet. In the meantime, Kenya's president has defended the plan. He says it's part of a long-standing partnership with America.
24: I give the okay because it was an agreement and a partnership with friends who have worked with Kenya for 30, 40 years.
21: Here in Nanyuki, Charles' death has deepened even further opposition against the plan. Whether and when construction of this controversial unit begins is unclear. What is clear, despite the anger, Kenya appears to be pushing on with the plan.
4: Well, we also received this message from a friend of one of the protesters who were killed.
25: My name is Benson Munene Muramaito, a resident in Laikipia County, Nanyuki. And what I want to say is, yesterday we went out for demos, which is our way of expressing or venting our anger and frustrations against the government, and which is very much constitutional. But what transpired is, we went at the Kenya Army Air Base, the Kenya Air Force, and there was no destruction. There was no destruction in town. But at the end of the day, after the demos were over, at around 6:30, Charles was shot. And he was shot like 500 meters from his home. So that he lives in this area. So at the end of the day, what I would like to tell the government is, just as like there's military police who police on the Kenya Army, and they arrest them, because we have seen that when civilians are shot, it never happens like the police are prosecuted. But if you look at the case of Dishon Angoya, the OCS Central Police Station, who released those prisoners, which is within his mandate, he was arrested. When a police officer shoots another one, they are arrested. But when they shoot and kill a civilian, they are never arrested. That means we have like the Reke, we have the GSU, we have the administration police, we have the regular police. One arm of those should be set aside specifically to arrest the police. And to what we can say to the Kenyans, we can no longer be like the chicken, like we are slaughtered on Madaraka. The police decide we are not chicken to the police. They decide they'll slaughter this one in Madaraka, they'll slaughter this one in December, Valentine's. No, we are tired of that one, and we have a lot of cases, a backlog of cases that we have of people being killed by excessive force from the police, and they have never been like prosecuted. Okay. So at the end of the day, we have to do something about it.
5: Bernard Munene there, a friend of one of those who was killed. And just as we say, we made a request for comment from the spokesperson of Kenya Police, but they said that they were unable to comment to this point. Let's now speak to our reporter, Thomas Mohwana, who joins us live from Nanyuki. What is the mood there after this protests and the deaths, and what are people saying to you?
0: And the mood is very, very calm here. It looks like everything is back to normal. And this is usually what you'll see in Kenya, in cities during protests or after protests. Like there's a day of protests that unfortunately turned tragically violent. And then the day after, things are stirring up a bit. Everyone's coming back. Then today, 2 days after Charles's death and the other gentleman being killed as well, everything's back to normal. I'm standing in Baraka where Charles was shot dead, and everything looks very normal here. What people are saying, obviously everyone is upset about what happened, but you can also tell that there's something brewing here still, because everyone went out to express their frustration and their opposition to what's happening, but the government is seemingly going on with this plan. And this morning I spoke to a gentleman who led yesterday's protest, and he told me that they're planning to hold a protest next Tuesday, possibly if the government pushes forward with this plan.
5: Well, the court has suspended any construction and any work on that facility. But we have heard both from the Kenyan government and the U.S. government that they are hoping that any obstacles that stand in the way of that project will be cleared. Are there any engagements, do you know, between local leaders there and the national leaders? Because they seem to be reading from different scripts on this one.
0: Yeah, none that I know of, Anne. And we also saw the local leadership speaking against the establishment of this isolation facility. It's hard to tell right now because the government has been really airtight with this information. They're not giving information to the public. And this only came out after media reports, not even in Kenya, but in America. So we don't really know what's happening, but U.S. health officials say that they're pretty confident that they're going to work something out with the Kenyan government. And they point to the distance between the DR Congo, where these cases might be taken from, and America, and it being too far, and it could lead to a potential patient's death or instability on the flight. And that's why they picked Kenya, because of its proximity to the DRC. The Kenyan government says that it's very, very, very prepared for this outbreak in case it happens. But Kenyans seem to not agree with this, and civil society is rallying against this. And at the moment, we don't know what's in the works, but the Kenyan president, again, is firmly on his way to making sure that this goes through.
5: It sounds very busy where you are. I hope you're away from the road. You talk about the level of preparedness, the government sounding confident, but what about the people, especially there in Nanyuki? What have they been telling you about whether they feel prepared, whether they feel safe from Ebola?
0: The people here do not want the isolation unit. It's clear to tell that a majority of the people who live in these towns around Nanyuki and within Nanyuki say that they do not want this facility here. The government says that this isolation unit will be one of 23 isolation units across Kenya, mostly in border points and also in the major towns in the country. People across Kenya do not want the virus within the borders, even if it's going to be in an isolation unit. Experts on the side of the establishment of this facility say that this is something that can be contained. If it's an airbase, it means that there's restricted entry and exit, which means that the virus is, it's much, much harder for the virus to be exposed to people who are not professionals. But I also sense from speaking with the residents of this town that there's a lot of disinformation regarding how Ebola is transmitted from one person to another. I remember one gentleman saying that, insinuating basically that he believes that Ebola is airborne, that if the wind blows his direction and someone infected with Ebola is on the other side, then that means that he could get infected. But also there's a good number of people here who know how Ebola is transmitted. And for a lady we spoke to yesterday, she said that her children go to a school near the airbase, and that's something you hear a lot, that people who work in the airbase interact with people who live within these communities around the airbase. And some of those military men even have family outside the airbase. They go to the bars, the pubs, the restaurants outside the airbase, and that poses a threat to the local community. And it's not hard to understand why someone would think that.
5: Many thanks, Thomas Mokwana, there in Nanyuki, where there have been protests against the establishment of a U.S. Ebola quarantine and treatment unit. And James, we're just talking about the misinformation that Thomas has been able to pick up from Nanyuki, and also the lack of understanding of how Ebola is transmitted. Well, he acknowledges that some people know, but others, perhaps because of the COVID pandemic, they still have memories of that and how devastating it was to people and livelihoods as well. And we have messages that have been coming in. Here's Amara Alpha in Sierra Leone says, why not build a facility that will serve everyone, including Kenyans? And that has been a big question here, James.
4: Yeah, another message from Matthew Fidiman-Bow in Sierra Leone saying, well done, Kenyans. Don't allow Donald Trump to put an Ebola quarantine center in your country. And that idea that lots of people are nervous about treatment facilities, that misinformation about mode of transmission and so on is fairly frequent. I guess that's something we've seen in other Ebola outbreaks, perhaps ones that you've covered too in the past. It's a recurring theme, isn't it?
5: It is a recurring theme, and it would be of interest to know whether there's any work on the ground to try and educate people about how to prevent Ebola. Obviously, these are very two different infections, COVID-19 and Ebola. With, you know, Ebola, I remember I was in Nanyuki actually over the weekend, James, and somebody asked, am I safe where I live a few kilometers from where this center is planned? And I explained to her the modes of transmission, that with Ebola, it has to take the, you know, direct contact with infected fluids from a person who's infected, and they need to go into the body through maybe a cut or, you know, through a soft membrane, the mouth, the eyes. And so he said, oh, so I think about it more like HIV rather than COVID-19. So there is room for that communication. And we have a message from somebody who said that, he doesn't say the name, but says the government of Kenya did not do well with the communication. They could have, spoken to people better about how this facility is going to benefit people to avoid those protests and unnecessary loss of life. And one more message here from Abuga in Nairobi, who said that Kenyans are devastated by this move by the authorities. And he said that whilst the U.S. is cutting aid to Africa, why are they bringing this facility to Kenya?
4: Newsday on the BBC World Service with Anne in Nairobi and James in London. The British oil giant Shell continued operating a major overseas pipeline for years, even though it knew it was causing widespread pollution, according to secret internal documents obtained by the BBC. Exchanges between senior executives, disclosed during a civil legal case, expose how they understood the risks of running one of the energy firm's main pipelines in Nigeria to the local people and the environment, yet chose not to shut it down. Shell has always argued pollution in the Delta was caused by theft and illegal refining of oil taken from the pipeline. Our Africa correspondent, Simi Jolaoso, reports from Bile.
2: Decaying and dead mangroves along the banks of creeks are among the most visible signs of the legacy of oil giant Shell here in Bile, where families survived on fishing for generations, like 64-year-old Balafama Bruce, who says oil spills over the last decade have made it increasingly difficult.
3: Before 2011, here is a beautiful area. People play here, you go to the river here. The pollution has caused me that have stopped my restaurant business. Because of that, I become poor.
6: So what do you do now?
3: I eat from hand to mouth.
2: Shell's pipeline that runs near Bile pumped up to 150,000 barrels a day. It's a part of the country blighted by attacks and organized theft of oil, including hundreds of illegal refineries, many of which caused pollution. The way Shell handled their operation is under the spotlight, and now documents obtained by the BBC show the company kept pumping despite knowing it was causing widespread pollution. One internal document from 2012 shows how Shell executives signed off to keep a Nigeria pipeline pumping for another 2 years, even though it didn't meet its usual technical standards.
7: They are not concerned about what happened to you. Their concern is continuing to make profit.
2: That's Chief Boma Dapa, the spokesperson for the Bile Kingdom Chiefs Council.
7: All that has happened in this environment is as a result of negligence. They don't care.
2: A 2013 email chain reveals Shell's then general manager for onshore assets warned colleagues an audit of Shell's operations in the country would fail. The following month, Shell executives launched a confidential working group codenamed Project Madrid. It unmasked the scale of the oil leaks, 100 illegal refineries polluting 9,000 hectares of water and 9,000 hectares of land. Shell says its decisions were based on complex factors like security and the environment, and that it cleaned up spills regardless of the cause. Shell has blamed oil spills here on theft from its pipelines, but the Project Madrid files show that bosses were considering carrying on pumping from its pipeline like the one that runs through here, even though they knew it would cause more pollution. One slide in the project posed a stark question. Are we comfortable to continue production knowing that further environmental damage will occur? A spokesperson for Shell told the BBC, the documents selected are presented without the critical context of the operating environment in the Niger Delta at the time. He said, in isolation, they do not reflect the challenges of working against the backdrop of widespread organized criminality.
8: River is our farm, but now there is no way for us again.
2: Periwinkle harvester, 49-year-old Tamino Biten Philip, says pollution has transformed the creeks where she once worked.
8: Because when you go to the bush, you will not see periwinkle again. And the odor is like a crude. Some places, when you go, you will perceive gas. They are collecting our oil every blessed day, but without benefit.
2: Her sentiments are echoed by Chief Boma Dapa.
7: We might not even know the damage it has caused us in terms of health. We don't have farmland. We are surrounded by river. Our people's means of livelihood is gone.
2: I'm back in Lagos, Nigeria's commercial hub. For decades, oil has driven this country's economy, bringing in billions for both Nigeria and the international companies operating here. Shell has repeatedly said pollution in the Niger Delta is largely driven by oil theft, a major issue in the region, with experts once estimating around 100,000 barrels a day were being stolen. The company is defending its position. But for the people I met, the impact of spills is visible in their daily lives, in the water, the land, and their livelihoods. Now, they're hoping this case brings answers and accountability.
4: Timi Jolaoso, Africa correspondent, reporting from Bile in Nigeria.
5: Time. Time now for more sport from Isaac Fennin.
6: Yeah, we've talked throughout the programme about the issues in the Democratic Republic of Congo, in particular the east of the country, and how Ebola is affecting the country there. It's also affecting the football team. They play Denmark in a World Cup friendly tonight in Belgium. Of course, they were due to play some matches in DR Congo, but they postponed that to move their training camp to Belgium. And they were due to take on Chile in a final tune-up on the 9th of June in Spain, but the mayor of the city where the match was due to take place has cancelled the game, calling it a precautionary measure because of the Ebola crisis. The east of DRC is also a region marked by conflict between rebel groups and the army. Last year, Kibumango, one of the most well-known boxers in the region's capital, Goma, was killed after the M23 rebel group seized control of the city. Kibumango used to be a child soldier. He then became a boxing champion before opening a boxing club where he trained young people who had survived displacement and sexual violence. There is a film about that boxing club called Fight Like a Girl, and it talks about Kibumango and the girls he trained. It was released in cinemas a few weeks ago, and one of the boxers featured in the film is the 19-year-old Clark Ntabwe. Her family fled to Goma when she was a teenager after her father was killed, and I spoke to Clark from the US where she lives now, and I asked her why she decided to become a boxer.
9: After my father died, I was angry. I started boxing because I wanted revenge. I wanted to learn how to fight so that I could take revenge on the people who killed my father. That was the reason I became serious about it, to revenge for my father.
6: How easy was it for Kibumango to change all of those feelings and channel that into something maybe positive?
9: It wasn't easy at all. In the beginning, everything I did was very aggressive. When I was sparring with other girls, I wasn't really boxing. I was fighting. I was very brutal and very tough on my opponent because of the anger I was carrying inside me. Coach asked me, "Why are you fighting angry?" I said, "I want revenge." He said that boxing is life, it's work, and that if I wanted to be a champion in Congo, it would not be through revenge, but through work. I was disappointed. My coach would always stop me and tell me that this is not about fighting to kill someone. He will remind me that boxing is a sport. Slowly, with his guidance, I began to change.
6: You become regional champion, and so you start to see a future, but sadly, he is killed. What was that like? That must have felt like another heartbreaking moment for you to have to go through at a very young age.
9: He was not just my coach. I saw him as a father. We got along so well, not just me, but with all the boxers. So when he died, my family didn't even want to tell me because they knew how close we were. I eventually found out through other people, and it was very, very hard for me to accept.
6: Talk to me about how important Kibumango was to the people of Goma. He helped a number of young children, I believe, and brought young women like yourself into his boxing club.
9: Kibumango was helping a lot of people. He was very important to the people of Goma, especially to young people, street children. There are so many street children there, and he will take them in and inspire them. He will tell them that even if they had nothing, they could still become someone. He gave people hope.
6: He was able to do that because he himself was a child soldier and he had been through what a lot of people
10: had been through. What did he tell you about those stories of his life as a young man?
9: He used to tell us about his life as a child soldier and how difficult it was. He lost his eye as a child soldier. Told us how he left that life to become a boxer. He showed us that even after going through all of that, he was still able to become a champion with one eye. That inspired us to believe we could also become somebody.
10: What happened, do you know, to Kibamango's boxing club? Are girls still boxing in Goma?
9: Before he died, the gym had already been destroyed and the team was spread out in different places, looking for places to train. Now that he's gone, it's even harder for everyone to stay together and get back to boxing. Kibo was the inspiration. Coach's death was not easy for anyone and everyone.
10: It must be hard for you to continue to box.
9: It's going to be very hard. The one person who motivates you is not there.

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1: Clark and Tam, we're talking to Isaac Fannin. That's it for this edition of Newsday. From Anne, me and all the team, bye-bye.
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4: 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The sport is a national obsession here in Ghana. I meet some of the 23,000 children hoping to find football stardom.
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6: Coming up from the BBC World Service, the interview. Conversations with the people shaping our world with me, presenter Amol Rajan. For this episode, I speak to tech billionaire Reid Hoffman, co-founder of the largest professional network in the world, LinkedIn. He transformed the world of work through this social network, and now he wants to use AI, artificial intelligence, to transform the world of work again, saying that it could lead to a transformation of our lives akin to that of the Industrial Revolution.
7: The change that we're going to happen with AI does mean that there's going to be some really difficult challenges and times ahead. But the question is how do we get to both navigating those challenges as humanly and as gracefully as possible? And how do we get to the same kind of benefits of the amplification we got with the Industrial Revolution?
6: Reid Hoffman. Hear more on the interview after the news.
2: BBC News with Moira Alderson. Kuwait says a terminal building at its international airport has been hit by Iranian drones, resulting in several injuries and severe damage to facilities. Flights are suspended or diverted. It comes as skirmishes between US and Iranian forces test the tenuous ceasefire. Here's Yulan Nell.
8: Kuwait is a major US ally in the region and it hosts a major US airbase there. We understand that this exchange of fire started when the US, which is enforcing its naval blockade of Iranian ports, fired at an empty vessel, and then as a result the Iranians retaliated and there were these attacks both on Kuwait and also on Bahrain, which is home to the US Naval Fifth Fleet.
2: Ukraine says its drones have hit the Russian city of St. Petersburg as an economic forum opens there. President Zelensky said an oil terminal was hit. He described the strike as long-range sanctions and said targets were also being struck in the port of Kronstadt from St. Petersburg. Here's Steve Rosenberg.
9: During the night, the governor of Leningrad region had issued an air raid warning. Plumes of thick black smoke are clearly visible in the sky here. The drone attack came just hours before the opening of the St. Petersburg International Economic Forum, a major set-piece event that Russia uses to try to promote itself on the world stage. President Putin is due in St. Petersburg later this week to deliver a keynote address.
2: British police chiefs say they'll review their anti-racism guidance after an outcry over the treatment of a white student who was murdered last year. Henry Novak was handcuffed and arrested as he lay dying after being stabbed, despite telling officers he couldn't breathe. His killer, a British Asian man, had falsely accused him of racism. Tropical storm Jiangmi is ripping through Japan's main island, Honshu, as it heads towards Tokyo, with winds of up to 90 kilometres an hour. Transport has been disrupted and power cut to 60,000 homes. Kurumi Mori reports from Tokyo.
10: Tropical storm Jiangmi is moving up the Pacific coastline towards central Japan as authorities warn of flooding, mudslides, and overflowing rivers. Evacuations have been ordered for more than 350,000 people, including parts of Tokyo. More than 800 domestic and international flights have been canceled so far, with local transport, including the Shinkansen bullet trains, also facing disruptions. Officials are urging residents to continue to monitor advisories.
2: Polls have closed in California in a primary election.

0: that will determine who'll run for governor in November to replace Gavin Newsom. 61 candidates are competing in what's known as the jungle primary. The two highest vote winners advance, regardless of party. The favourite is a Democratic former health secretary, Javier Becerra. BBC News. Malawi says it will help repatriate citizens from South Africa following a wave of anti-immigration protests. The government says support will be provided to Malawians who voluntarily requested assistance to return home. The Foreign Ministry says it's monitoring reports of attacks targeting African migrants and has raised concerns with South African authorities. Microsoft has unveiled a new quantum computing chip, which it says is 1,000 times more reliable than its predecessor. The technology has the potential to solve problems too big for conventional computers, like removing microplastics or developing new fertilizers. Zoe Kleinman reports.
1: The computing power in a quantum machine comes from tiny, delicate units called qubits. They operate in a very fragile state and usually last just a few milliseconds. But Microsoft claims the qubits on its new Majorana 2 chip can survive for 20 seconds, giving them a lot more time to process complex calculations. This has been made possible by substituting aluminium on the chip for lead. Microsoft's using AI in this project, but says the idea came from its human scientists.
0: A study has found doing 90 minutes to 2 hours of strength training each week can greatly reduce the risk of an early death. Researchers found regular weight or resistance training reduced the risk of death from any cause by 13%. The American R&B singer Peebo Bryson has died at the age of 75. He was best known for his vocals on two Disney classics, Beauty and the Beast, and A Whole New World from Aladdin. Oh.

0: Happy Bow had plenty of other hits during a career that spanned five decades, including Tonight, I Celebrate My Love and Reaching for the Sky. BBC News.
1: Hello, I'm Amol Rajan and this is The Interview from the BBC World Service. The best conversations coming out of the BBC. People shaping our world from all over the world.
2: I want to get freedom. I like their freedom.
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4: 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We need healing. We need trust.
5: These companies don't care what governments do.
6: This is a war. The first thing that we want is the war to end.
1: For this interview, I met tech billionaire Reid Hoffman. He's co-founder of the largest professional network in the world, LinkedIn. He's also a huge investor in AI and a Democratic Party donor. You're going to hear about how he transformed the world of work through his social network, LinkedIn, but also how he thinks the use of AI can transform the world of work again and lead to a new industrial revolution, akin to the industrial revolution of the 19th century.
7: The change that we're going to happen with AI does mean that there's going to be some really difficult challenges and times ahead. Why I'm optimist about this isn't because there isn't that difficulty about what we're navigating. Of course, by the way, we're going into a compressed speed cycle of the industrial revolution. Like, that'll be challenging. But the question is how do we get to both navigating those challenges as humanly and as gracefully as possible? And how do we get to the same kind of benefits of the amplification we got with the Industrial Revolution?
1: You'll also hear his thoughts on billionaires and tech bros. And you're going to hear me ask him about his relationship with the late sex offender, Jeffrey Epstein. Welcome to The Interview from the BBC World Service with Reid Hoffman in a conversation I recorded last month. You've changed the world and you've done it a few times. You've changed the world of work specifically and massively through LinkedIn. You know that the world of work is going through another revolution because of AI. And revolutions can be very bloody, but they also create winners. What is your priority for making sure that this revolution creates more winners than bloodied losers?
7: The change that we're going to happen with AI does mean that there's going to be some really difficult challenges and times ahead. Why I'm optimist about this isn't because there isn't that difficulty about what we're navigating. Of course, by the way, we're going into a compressed speed cycle of the Industrial Revolution. That'll be challenging. But the question is how do we get to both navigating those challenges as humanly and as gracefully as possible? And how do we get to the same kind of benefits of the amplification we got with the Industrial Revolution? Because nothing in our current society would be like it is without the Industrial Revolution. We wouldn't have a middle class. We wouldn't have public education. We wouldn't have most people's ability to take a cab or to transit somewhere. All of these things are the positive benefit of the Industrial Revolution. We're now doing that again. Now, I call it the cognitive Industrial Revolution.
1: One of the big things that you keep coming back to is the importance of being able to pivot. So, for instance, people may not know there's a lot of mythology around the so-called PayPal mafia. These remarkable individuals. You're one of them who were at PayPal at the beginning. As far as I can remember, PayPal was about encryption on cell phones or mobiles, as we now call them. PayPal wasn't about payments, financial payments online. It sort of pivoted in a very, very big way. If you're really honest, and maybe the honest answer is the good one, or maybe it's the humble one, or somewhere in between, what was the founding ambition for LinkedIn?
7: Well, so the founding ambition for LinkedIn was after social and after I'd been part of the kind of founding team of PayPal. So I'd had a lot of experience already with startups. And so LinkedIn is an unusual one for its ambition. Actually, in fact, is where it more or less got to.
1: So it was, I was going to say, because my next question was going to be, what did LinkedIn get right? Did LinkedIn get right? Because your whole ethos as an entrepreneur is that you've got to learn from your failures. Did LinkedIn get very right, 1.3 billion people later, get very right the thing you intended for it to?
7: Yes, which is in work, the thing that's most helpful to you is life is a team sport, not an individual sport. So how do you collaborate easily with other people that you know and like and trust? Some of them are colleagues from current or former jobs, but some of them are also mates from university. Some of them are family members. Some of them are just friends and friends of friends. How you help each other navigate the world of work, especially job opportunities, but also like expertise and like, hey, I want to learn about this AI thing. Who can I talk to learn about this AI thing? That was essentially the idea behind LinkedIn. And it was like, everyone's going to have a public professional identity. Everyone's going to have a set of people that they ally with, that they connect with in terms of navigating it. And their help is anything from the very big things, which of course is what LinkedIn is heavily used for, because that really matters. Like, what's my next job opportunity?
1: I mean, LinkedIn is a very particular network because it's professional. The promise of social media, if you think about those heady days when Twitter was Twitter, when Facebook was Facebook, was of giving everyone a voice, generating economic value, helping you forge these connections that increase not just in your professional life, but your social life, joy and productivity. And social media more broadly these days, particularly I think because of Twitter X and what it's become, gets a bit more of a bad rap. It's this idea that it amplifies extreme voices, it fuels polarization, and it makes smart people do dumb stuff. What's your sort of scorecard for social media 15, 16 years on? I mean, what's your feeling about whether or not it's delivered on the original promise, albeit very different platforms are doing very different things?
7: Yeah. Well, first at the outset, the obvious thing is LinkedIn almost never gets any of that criticism because it's designed in a much more civil way.
1: Yeah, but how do you make sure it's democratic? I mean, what are the criticisms that you feel have been made of LinkedIn that stick and hurt, including people saying it benefits some people more than others? How have you tried to change LinkedIn to accommodate the criticisms that can be sometimes made of it?
7: I'd say the principal thing that is true for all internet properties that's still a work in progress for LinkedIn is to make sure that it's as safe for women as it is for men. And what I mean by this is, a woman goes on, puts her professional profile on, puts a nice looking headshot, and starts getting marriage proposals from random people on the internet. Cause it's a global service, but like some country in, you know, continent X, I'm not going to pick on any particular ones. I'll leave this exercise to the reader, says, hey, if you're a woman with your headshot on a profile, you must be available for marriage proposals. And we try to contain that as much as possible, and because that's not, you know, an environment that women feel is safe and so forth. So that kind of thing, I think, is still a work in progress, but it's a work in progress. We do it much better than most places on the internet, right? I have heard from a number of my women leader friends that it's like LinkedIn is the only place they can post on social media without being attacked, right? So we do a reasonable job, but there is a lot more to still do.
1: Let's talk about jobs. You've transformed the world of work over the past 25 years, and you're arguing that it's going to transform very rapidly the next 5 years. One of the questions which everyone, including on your own podcast, asks you to ruminate on is which jobs are most vulnerable to AI. I think it's better to approach this question by seeing jobs as bundles of tasks. Mm-hmm. And therefore, the question to you is which tasks are most vulnerable to AI?
7: So I'll actually answer both questions. I think the task analysis is great. McKinsey, by the way, has done a whole bunch of detailed analysis on tasks and line them up with jobs and what percentages of jobs will actually go away completely with automation, which ones will be transformed, et cetera.
1: And which ones, which we can't know, might be invented.
7: Yes, exactly. So the simplest one is all of the jobs whose composition of tasks is a human following a script, right? Like trying to get the human to act like a robot. Customer service jobs as a kind of a classic one. Those are largely completely going away the way they are because they're mostly composed of the, you've called me, I pull up the little script, I say, what's your problem? I navigate the menu trying to do it, I'm told what to answer. The AI already does that a lot better.
1: Toll booth operator. As yeah. Richard Thaler, yes. The Nobel Prize winner, came on this show and he said, yeah, it wouldn't be such a bad thing if toll booth operators no longer did that job. And by the way, they won't soon yet.
7: Yes, exactly. By the way, AIs are smart, so it's very broad on the scripts. And so you got companies like Sierra and Parloa and others kind of already doing customer service as a, you know, AI as a front end. And by the way, one of the predictions I would make just on this is, I think within a small number of months, you'll have customers calling in going, please put the AI on, because the AI gives me better, quicker responses to navigating the issue that I'm on versus a human who's trying to go, well, wait, what does this menu say? Do I have to call my supervisor now? You know, blah, blah, blah, blah, is ways of doing it. And all the way, it's also more human because in a customer service thing, most times when customers call, they're irate. Some people, when they're irate, are very abusive. And so some of the poor customer service operators have to deal with people who are yelling at them, calling them names. AI doesn't care.
1: There are some people who are going to hear this and say, here's a guy who's done really well, has made a bit of money, who's needlessly optimistic and sunny about this. And they say, actually, Reed, what's going to happen is AI is going to create a new aristocracy. It's going to exacerbate existing inequalities and injustices, and it's going to do it in several ways. First of all, it is going to create wealth without work. Secondly, that wealth is going to go to very, very few people, particularly if the companies are private rather than public. And the third thing is, what about the tax revenues? What about what happens if you do lose some employment? What if you don't replace them straight away and you don't have the jobs that create the taxes on which poorer people are disproportionately dependent because public services are used by poor people? Isn't there a danger that AI not only causes disruption, but actually makes some of the bad things about our current world significantly worse?
7: So first,
1: you'd say plan for it.
7: Well, in part, and look, and adjust to the turbulent waves and weather as you sail. Will a bunch of people, including current AI companies, make a bunch of money with new technology? The answer is yes, they will make a bunch of money. I'm not saying that's not the case. And part of what I said earlier is I'm not articulating a point of optimism to try to, like, as it were, sing my own book on this. I think I will do very well with AI, but I think there's a bunch of other people who are going to even do better. That's fine. Doesn't matter. And I think there's a whole range. But like, for example, let's take as a focus on entrepreneurship. Now with AI, many, many more people can be entrepreneurs. It is a great enabler, right? And so part of what I think we want badly as a society, part of the reason why I created LinkedIn, part of the reason why I do media and everything else, is how do we unlock as much of the talent in the world and the billions of people as we can to enable them to do their best work? Because when they're economically elevated, it doesn't just benefit them, it also benefits their communities, our society, etc.
1: That's a case for mass participation, and that's about spreading ownership. And I'm sure you would say
7: spreading ability to use it to create value.
1: And is there any evidence that that's really happening now? The evidence of the last 15 years is that we've created one of the biggest asymmetries of wealth and knowledge and power in human history. Some people would argue. And secondly, that we've just given far too much power to far too few people. That essentially there's a few people, and you happen to know these people individually, I don't, but there's a few people, a dozen men, mostly American, on the West Coast of America, that have completely disproportionate control really over the future of humanity.
7: We've always had pillars of power and asymmetry in that power. So they said we didn't have the tech leaders, we had banking leaders or energy company leaders or politicians and presidents.
1: Isn't there something worse this time?
7: I don't think so. Like, for example, if you said, would I rather have Wall Street bankers or technologists as kind of elite power, I'd rather have technologists. They're creating things that actually can make a difference for everyone. They're creating health apps. They're creating Wikipedia. They're creating, you know, search. There's a whole bunch of things that actually flows down to the average person. Like one of the things you, when you look at technology, you go, you know, your Uber driver and Tim Cook have the same iPhone, right? So it's like that kind of flow down is one of the things that comes out of technology, even though obviously Apple, Tim, et cetera, make a whole bunch of money.
1: You're listening to the interview from the BBC World Service. I really hope you're enjoying this conversation with Reid Hoffman, co-founder of LinkedIn, a huge AI investor and a donor to the Democrat Party in the United States. Now, as you remember, at the beginning of this episode, I said that I would be speaking to him about his relationship with Jeffrey Epstein, the convicted sex offender. And just to give you a little bit of context before you hear that exchange, it's worth your knowing that before 2025, he, Reid Hoffman, acknowledged that he had limited philanthropic contact with the financier. He said that he knew Epstein primarily through fundraising for the MIT, that's the Massachusetts Institute of Technology Media Lab. He said that contact ended around 2015 and he acknowledged meetings. He expressed regret and he said the relationship was transactional and brief. But then, towards the end of last year, Hoffman's name surfaced in the US investigations and hearings into Epstein's vast networks, and Reid Hoffman began publicly calling for full disclosure of the Epstein files. Hoffman then acknowledged in a post on X that he did have more meetings than previously stated, including contact between 2016 and 2018, both in person and remotely. And of course, that was after Jeffrey Epstein's conviction for soliciting sex with a minor. With all that in mind, let's return to my conversation with Reid Hoffman. We did get lots of questions also about Jeffrey Epstein, including some from women. The tenor of the questions that I got was, at core, why did you keep a relationship with him years after his known conviction for offences related to sex with minors?
7: So I actually met him only after those convictions. They were part of his past.
1: They were in the public domain then.
7: Look, I asked the then director of the Media Lab, look, I've never engaged in something like this. You're trying to fundraise. Does MIT headquarters, like, is this fine? Someone's done their time. Has justice been served? And then I got a yes. And I was like, okay. My ignorance was I should have done my own work there.
1: But so you, right. you sort of, as it were, tried to vet him and get a kind of clearance from someone else that he was someone that you could do business with.
7: Yeah, because look, we believe in the fact that people can serve time, have been served justice, and then have rehabilitation, right? That is a possibility that we want for members of society. So that was the question. I was like, I hadn't paid that much attention. I hadn't gone and gone done Google. I hadn't realized that most of that there were so many victims who were justice hadn't been served. Like none of that was apparent to me.
1: And it is possible with retrospect and hindsight to say this is all true. But is it also true to say the relationship was mostly about fundraising? Because, you know, you stayed at his New York apartment, you stayed with him in the Caribbean. Was it about that? Or was it also about things like advice for dignitaries, who he should meet, and him getting to know other people in the world of technology that you knew? What did he want from you?
7: Well, so there's what I wanted from him, and there's what he wanted from me. For what I wanted from him was fundraising for MIT. And by the way, fundraising is a friendly activity. You don't go, hey, asshole, give us money. And that's the only thing, like, you know, that's not what you do.
1: So you caught him. So the tone yes. of the emails, yes. which I'm sure are embarrassing now, the tone yes. of the emails is, come on in, yeah. give us some of this
7: money. Be friendly. Yes, exactly. And he was always dangling the, oh, I might be willing to give some money to this scientist who's having difficulty raising money because the work could be important. You know, maybe I would do that if you introduced me to some people. It only took retrospect to realize what he was doing, that it was essentially like I was being an idiot and a fool and he was playing me.
1: And his fundraising. Raising a reasonable defense when he had a conviction that was known in public?
7: Well, that was, I thought I already talked about, which was the fact that someone has a conviction. We believe in rehabilitation and agreement in society. It's one of the things we want for everybody as a possibility. So I'd asked, gotten a positive answer, hadn't done my own work, big mistake. And once I started paying attention, going, wait a minute, maybe this wasn't like atonement. Maybe this wasn't actually justice served. That's when I essentially went to the, sure, I'm like, and he kept trying to build a relationship with me, introduce me to so-and-so. Like there's an email saying, well, I'll come to this conference if you have the courage to meet with me. Cause I'd stopped like responding to anything, you know, like years earlier, right? And I'll just say one thing about this discussion that I think is really important in the public discourse. Like so much of this is like a discussion about, you know, person X who had a relationship with Epstein. I had a fundraising relationship with him. I regret it. I obviously have apologized a lot. The important thing is justice for the victims. The important thing is doing the right things for the victims. And as I kind of realize that, what I've been doing is trying to help them. So like I help them fund an advertisement to pressure Congress to release all the files and all the rest. That's where I actually think the discourse should really be. And so just because we're on this topic, I want to make sure that I've emphasized that.
1: I totally hear that. I've got one final question. Of the emails which you mentioned, there's one where you sort of say that you might want to help him with the press. Is that the one which is most kind of mortifying, or you look back on and you think, what was I doing? I mean, hindsight's an easy thing maybe, but kind of you look back on and you think, actually, this is one person who didn't need help with the press.
7: Yes, mortifying. It's actually much simpler. Everyone takes this one sentence and then, like, yeah, when they have a conspiracy.
1: What is the context?
7: So the context is Joey called me and said, Epstein has all these really bad Google search results. Do you think you could help him with that?
1: Joey's Joey Ito.
7: Joey Ito, former director of the MIT Media Lab. And then I said, sure. But my idea was a very simple one, which is go find a credible journalist. Tell your side of the story to credible journalists, like how you rehabilitated, et cetera, et cetera. And then that goes to the top of the thing. It's the same advice I'd give anyone who had any kind of negative thing. It was like, sure, like this is what you need to do, which is the thing I said, right, in a fundraising conversation. That's it. I wasn't aware of any other context. Like people say, well, but you knew that, you know, one of the victims had come forward then. I was like, no, I wasn't aware of that. And by the way, it isn't anywhere in any of the, like all of the emails have been made public. It's not in any of those things. I wasn't told that. It was just like, oh, he has this problem with his Google search results. What is the normal answer? Go find a very credible journalist and do a long story.
1: I think the reason the Epstein scandal beyond, as you rightly say, the justice for the survivors and victims. Yes. The reason people are interested in it is partly because it speaks to a broader issue about the state of capitalism today. Mm. And it's really interesting because you're here as someone who spent, what, 40 or more years in capitalism. And I think I can describe you as a proponent of capitalism, someone who believes it's better than the alternatives, as Churchill said, of democracy. I think one of the underspoken stories or the elements of the Epstein scandal and horror is a feeling that basically rich people and the super rich live according to different rules, that the system is rigged in their favour. To what extent, based on what you have seen of the lives of the very rich, is that actually true?
7: Well, it's at least partially true, although it's not necessarily new, right? Like if you go back to human history, kings live by very different rules than peasants or, you know, townspeople, you know, and it's kind of the whole history of powerful people. Usual history is powerful men have different things. Part of, I think, our invention of modern society is to have a rule of law that applies equally to everyone. And that's part of the reason why this feels, you know, more offensive when it's places of, oh, you're doing crimes and you're getting away from it. And obviously, we should do our absolute best to have rule of law apply equally across all people. Now, a wealthy person can afford a better lawyer, you know, et cetera, et cetera. You can't eradicate it completely, but you put in a lot of energy. And this is one of the things I love about like this country, Magna Carta, all the rest. Like, no. The basic rights and dignity of every person. Now, of course, when that started, it was every man. We've since made progress and now it's every person, not just every man. Right. But that kind of thing, I think, is very important.
1: Final question. What's the big thing that our listeners need to understand, particularly about AI, about where the puck is going and what they need to do to get ready?
7: So what I will say to listeners is the same thing I say to my portfolio companies and entrepreneurs, which is don't build for how AI is today. Build for how you expect AI to be 6 to 12 months from now, because that's part of where the puck is going. Now, by the way, can anyone know with any degree of certainty where it is? No. There'll be some things that'll be better and some things that'll be not as good as you think. So you have to have a certain amount of flexibility in that. Same thing as individuals. Start using it intensely now. Use it for things that matter to you, not just like, oh, rather than looking up on Wikipedia, I'll ask ChatGPT. Do that too. That's fine. Or take a picture of what's in my fridge. What could I make for dinner tonight? Fine. Do that too. Make a sonnet for your kid's birthday. Great. Do that too. But do it for things that matter to your work, that matter to how you operate. And you'll start learning, oh, it's really good for this. Maybe in 6 months, it'll be better. But to have some sense and be engaged in that learning loop and what you're doing. And by the way, that's what I recommend to everyone. I recommend it to my parents. I recommend it to companies I work with. I do it myself. I cannot be more unequivocal in that recommendation.
1: 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Until the next time, goodbye for now.
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12: 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But as it goes global, its definition is starting to blur, with thousands of brands claiming the label. So what puts the K in K-beauty? Made in Korea, made by Koreans, or inspired by Korea? 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
0: BBC News with Moira Alderson. Kuwait says a terminal building at its international airport has been hit by Iranian drones, resulting in several injuries and damage to facilities. Flights have had to be suspended or diverted. It comes as renewed skirmishes between US and Iranian forces test the tenuous ceasefire. Ukraine says its drones have hit the Russian city of St. Petersburg as a major economic forum opens there. President Zelensky said an oil terminal was hit. He described the strike as long-range sanctions. Earlier, Russian officials said they'd been responding to Ukrainian drones. Malawi says it will help repatriate citizens from South Africa following a wave of anti-immigration protests in parts of the country. The government says support will be provided to Malawians who have voluntarily requested assistance to return home. Microsoft has unveiled a new quantum computing chip. Majorana 2 is said to be 1,000 times more reliable than its predecessor. Quantum technology has the potential to solve problems too big for conventional computers. Polls to determine who'll run for governor of California in November have closed. 61 candidates are competing to replace Gavin Newsom. At least 20 people have been killed and several others injured after a fire broke out at a restaurant in the Indian capital, Delhi. Officials said many of those who died were foreigners, with many believed to be guests from African countries staying at the adjoining guest house. Tropical storm Jiangmi is ripping through Japan's main island of Honshu with winds of up to 90 kilometres an hour. Hundreds of thousands of people have been urged to leave their homes because of the risk of flooding. And a study has found that doing 90 minutes to 2 hours of strength training each week can greatly reduce the risk of an early death. Researchers analysed data from three long studies involving nearly 150,000 people. BBC News.
12: Hello and 안녕하십니까. I'm David Cann and today I want to talk about a beauty trend that's taking over the world.
13: I've been testing out some of the most viral K-beauty products to see if they actually...
14: Today, I want to talk about some of my favorite K-beauty products.
15: Today, I'm going to be sharing with you all of my top K-beauty products.
12: But what is K-beauty exactly?
16: Made in Korea, popular in Korea, based in Korea.
12: At first glance, it might seem straightforward. Korean beauty brands. But this definition is quickly getting blurred.
17: I am Finnish.
18: And I'm South Korean.
17: That's why we have this identity crisis. Our brand also has this identity crisis.
12: As the demand for K-beauty products has increased, more companies based outside of Korea are joining the glow game. But this smudging of lines has opened up the market to a serious problem.
19: Out of 29, 26 of them were fake. So that's a 90% counterfeit rate.
12: A potentially dangerous threat to customers. So how strong is the K in K-beauty? That's all coming up on Business Daily on the BBC World Service.
20: So today I'm going to be showing you my skincare routine. But first, I'm going to get my hairband on because I don't want the hair getting in my eyes and everything. Okay, so warm water. I have a facial wash here, simple face wash. Black tea youth enhancing skin. That's a toner here. Get a little bit on my hand. Let it get absorbed. A black tea youth enhancing lotion. I have a moisturizer here. Moisturizer soothing cream. And lastly for me, I have a serum here that I'm going to put on. All right, I'm ready.
12: So this is what I've been doing most of my life, the way I was taught by my own Korean mother. Not as often as she would like, but it turns out this routine or regimen is a key part of Korean skincare.
21: Skincare regimens are very elaborate and multi-step. You can have as many as 10 skincare steps in your beauty regimen.
12: This is Anne Majeski, Director of Retail Relationship with SoulCeuticals.
21: It's generally a multi-step regimen that includes cleansing, sometimes double cleansing, once with an oil cleanser, once with a water cleanser, toning, using serums, maybe multiple serums, depending on what skincare goals are. Essences, which are kind of like a water-based serum that might be sprayed on over that. Moisturizers, masks, and then sometimes oils.
12: K-Beauty began its global rise in the early 2010s, with BB Blemish Balm Cream leading the way. The trend grew before exploding in 2017, with the introduction of the 10-step Korean skincare routine. Total K-Beauty exports went from $650 million in 2011 to $4 billion in 2017, a six-fold increase in just over 6 years. And the industry kept growing, according to Korea Food and Drug Administration, KFDA. Korean cosmetic industry was valued at almost $14 billion last year, with $10 billion being exports.
21: It has been extremely successful. We expect to do over about 14 million sales in 2025. And we've seen global acceptance. We've recently started selling in India, Latin America, Europe, and Australia.
12: But here's the twist. SoulCeutical is not a Korean company. When you go on SoulCeutical website, it certainly looks Korean, with Seoul written in big, bold Korean letters, with an East Asian-looking model holding their products with colors and designs that feel Korean. But nowhere in the page does it say they're Korean. It describes itself as bringing Korean skincare to the market. In fact, they are based in America and manufacture their products in America, an American company. The website does, however, feature a page titled, "Really Korean?" saying it's one of the most common questions they're asked.
21: I think we were a little more sensitive about it when we were first starting it because we wanted to be very transparent that the products are made in the U.S. I think that what we were seeing that allowed us to identify it as K-Beauty were a couple of things. The ingredients. I think the key to a lot of the popularity of K-Beauty is in the ingredients, and these are in many cases, traditional ingredients that have been used in Korean beauty products for a long time, things like snail mucin, Centella Asiatica, green tea, turmeric, rice bran, ginseng. I think the second foundation that important to K-Beauty is in the kind of philosophy. It's a comprehensive, kind of a holistic approach to skincare.
20: Mm. So when a customer looks at a product and it says K-Beauty. So that's what they were expecting, that whole regimen, the holistic approach to the beauty. So that word has power, the K-Beauty itself.
21: But yes.
20: What stops a given brand from just saying K-Beauty?
21: I think the consumer is fairly sophisticated. If you just say you're a K-Beauty brand, I think they are looking for some kind of proof of that. And I think that you need to at least acknowledge some key ingredients.
20: But for you as a brand, the proof is in the ingredients.
21: That's correct. And we source our key ingredients in Korea because we wanted to be able to legitimately say we are a K-Beauty brand.
12: Not everyone would agree with this.
18: So the first thing that I am thinking now is that the products should mostly be manufactured by a Korean manufacturer. And that doesn't just mean using Korean ingredients, but it also means the products are made with Korean expertise and know-how.
12: Meet Seung-Goo Kim. He and his wife Elisa Arompa Kim co-founded Hwarangpum. Although they are based in Finland, all of their team except Elisa are Koreans. And they manufacture their cosmetic products in South Korea.
17: On the market, you will find a lot of brands that were made by Koreans who live abroad. And maybe they don't even promote themselves as Korean brands. Then we have brands that are made fully by foreigners. Even Lancome and Clinique, they manufacture their products in Korea and Japan, but then it doesn't make those brands Japanese and Korean. So that's why we have this identity crisis, because we are a Finnish Korean family, and we are sure our baby will at one point have an identity crisis because, yeah, you know, Finnish are very light skinned and then her Korean is completely different looking, and now she looks very mixed as well.
18: We shall love it.
17: Yeah, she's cute. Yeah. Yeah. But our brand also has this identity crisis because everything starting from the pictures, images, our team, everything is Korean. And everyone, but all the Korean team members we have, they are currently in Finland. And all of them have gone through similar experience of having an identity crisis while moving here.
12: For the couple, there is one element of K-beauty that is not up for discussion.
18: The most important thing that we both absolutely agree is that the brand basically should develop its concept and ideas and products with a Korean perspective that can come through in the ingredients, the design, or cultural elements. Basically, anything that clearly connects to the brands to Korea, or at least reflects a Korean influence.
12: They do lean heavily on Korean culture. The brand's name Hwarang, for example, refers to the elite warrior youths in the ancient Korean kingdom of Silla. But it still doesn't answer the question of what K-beauty is beyond philosophy and culture. So I decided to speak to someone who might have an idea. This is Chang Nam-jang, chairman of K-beauty Industry Association, the only K-beauty organization officially approved by the South Korean government.
2: K-beauty began as one genre of K-culture, or Korean culture. So K-pop, K-drama, K-food, but it became something of its own thing 10 years or so ago. And we define K-beauty as everything that strives to holistically create human beauty.
12: You can say that effort is universal in all beauty industry. What puts the K in K-beauty?
2: It's literally Korean beauty. So a company that's registered in Korea and officially tested and approved by Korea Food and Drug Admin, the KFDA, it has stricter regulation for certain ingredients. At the end of the day, it's determined by the consumers. If the product is developed in a way that suits the climate and the environment of Korea, and is recognized as a viable product in the Korean market, then we would acknowledge it as K-beauty. And we believe that the KFDA's regulations reflects the Korean market's needs.
12: Hwarangpum, the Finnish-Korean skincare company you heard from earlier, decided to do exactly that.
18: Basically, in order to sell the products in Korea, you need to have a 책임 판매업자, I don't know how to call it in English.
17: Responsible person.
18: Responsible person.
17: Yeah.
18: Then in order to be a responsible person, then you should get the training every single year and you pass the test. Basically, consumers should think that this is Korean beauty. And what we are trying to achieve is that we should be perceived or recognized by Korean customers as this is a Korean brand.
17: That is popular in Korea. Yeah.
12: And because you believe that a test of a true K-beauty is being approved by the Korean consumer, selling in Korea is not an option.
17: It's a compulsory. Yeah,
18: exactly.
17: That's our own test, but our own goal, and we don't even know if it's reachable within this lifetime, is to be recognized by
18: Korean customers who are living in Korea.
12: So the customers are the ultimate decider on what K-beauty is. But herein lies another challenge. Customers can be fooled.
19: So actually, 70.8% of all of our surveyed respondents said they bought the product thinking that this was a real product, but later found out that this was not a real product.
12: This is Mark Lee, CEO of MarkVision, a brand and intellectual property protection company.
19: And for a major Korean beauty brand, which I cannot disclose, we recently conducted 29 test purchases across major US marketplaces like Amazon, eBay, and Walmart. We did 29, and out of 29, 26 of them were fake. So that's 90% counterfeit rate.
12: As K-beauty market becomes more lucrative, it started attracting counterfeiters. While counterfeits aren't a problem unique to K-beauty, it's made worse by the makeup of its industry. 94% of the K-beauty companies are considered to be small and medium businesses with small capital and human resources for traditional retail, instead opting for online sales.
19: These K-beauty products is more extremely geared towards younger generation understanding or discovering these products on social media. So I think that pattern would have been reinforced. I mean, last year in 2024, we took down about $280 million worth of K-beauty fake products across all the marketplaces, social media, fake websites, and all that. And then on Black Friday, just in the US marketplaces, we were able to find and take down 16,500 counterfeit K-beauty products just in that Black Friday weekend.
12: The K-beauty Association says it has more than 13,000 registered and approved beauty companies in Korea alone. And with hundreds of new companies being registered and going out of business every single day, it becomes very difficult to track what authentic K-beauty products are. So what's the solution?
16: It was a kind of shared frustration about not being able to access the products that we've fallen in love with, that we've bought in Korea. And shopping online for K-beauty was a really, really scary experience.
12: This led Gracie Tullio to set up Pure Soul, a K-beauty retail store in the UK.
20: So do you have experience with buying counterfeit before you started your business?
16: Absolutely. I think when I first got back from Korea, after I'd gone through my stash, my original stash, I 100% bought a fake Misha BB cream. Not on purpose. There's nothing purposeful about that purchase. I thought it was genuine. But having had the original one still in my makeup bag, I knew that the product that I bought when I put them side by side, it just wasn't matching. And that experience is not unique to me. In fact, sometimes we even have customers and they come in very sheepishly and they say, oh, I'm really sorry. I usually buy this serum from you, but I was in a pickle and I bought it on Amazon. Can you just have a look at this box and let me know if it's real or not? And we'll get it out. We'll lay it on the counter and right on the back, it'll have in really big black letters that it's made in China. And then we have to have the really uncomfortable conversation with them that explains to them that that is not a real product and that they should not open the box. It's something that even our customers can be sometimes tempted by. That lower price is really interesting to them and it comes up in a very easy, accessible way. And it's so tempting for them just to give it a go and see. And 9 times out of 10, it's not real. It's a counterfeit good product.
12: Her advice is to buy from a reputable retailer. Assuming you have a genuine product, how do you know if it is K-beauty?
16: Our customers, at least a very specific portion of them, are more than ever very aware of what's trending in Korea. They're following Korean influencers. They're checking global and domestic ranking charts. They have a lot of emphasis on purchasing products that feel very authentically Korean in that they're doing well within the domestic market. So for us, that's definitely a shift in focus. We want to look and work with brands who are doing well within Korea. And that authenticity to the creation is very important to us.
12: So it's not where it's made. It's not who makes it. It's where it's popular.
16: Ooh. But equally, though, all those brands are made in Korea. Absolutely. I think I just want to make that very clear. That's definitely a non-negotiable for us. It has to be made in Korea. And it'll be actually very interesting to see how, because I know Amore Pacific is opening a factory in the US, I'm assuming that those products would have to say made in USA on them. I'll be very interested to see how the market responds to a K-beauty product that is popular in Korea that is made in the US for them. I think we're in a very interesting time now where that definition is going to have to start to get really flexible and we're going to see it stretched and bent.
12: And this flexible definition resonates with Sondre Junyoung, founder of Yeppoda, a K-beauty brand based in Germany.
3: To be honest, it's a more personal story for me. So I grew up half Korean, half Dutch. And then people in the Netherlands say, oh, are you Dutch? No, you're not Dutch. In Korea, are you Korean? So for me, it's a story of my life, kind of, if people ask that question. But what makes a pizza that you eat in London Italian? It's kind of the philosophy, it's kind of the ingredients that are being used to make the pizza Italian. I think this goes for K-beauty as well.
20: I can totally empathize with you. I mean, even though I'm Korean,
7: even then,
20: in Korea, I'm not sure if you're familiar with this term, like 검은머리 외국인, a black-haired foreigner.
3: Yeah.
20: That's what I am.
3: Yeah, exactly.
20: You know? Yeah. So, and here, they always say, where are you really from? And all that stuff.
3: Yeah, exactly. So this is that question what we're also getting. And I think for Yeppoda, it's the same.
12: Yeppoda manufactures their products in Korea, but not for the prestigious K-beauty title.
3: So for us, actually, we don't focus so much on those keywords. Maybe just as a background, because when we started 5 years ago in Italy, everyone would say, hey, why would you start kind of with your K-beauty narrative in Italy? For us, K-beauty is a part of our story to tell our story where our products come from. 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And that's kind of what defines it as K-beauty for us.
12: So what do you think? 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As for me, I'm going to put on my Korean sunscreen from my latest haul, and thank you for listening to today's episode of Business Daily, produced and presented by me, David Ken. Thank you for listening. 청취해주신 여러분, 감사합니다.

0: BBC World Service and now Witness History with me, Stefania Gotzer. I'm taking you back to the 1960s when an artist received a unique commission that would end up sparking a nationwide phenomenon in Australia. It's 1963 and the very first big thing has appeared beside a road in South Australia. If you've been down under, you'll know exactly what I mean. But if you haven't, big things are, well, a big thing in Australia. They are giant sculptures of people, animals, or pretty much anything you can imagine. There are massive books drawing visitors to a library, a huge bicycle outside a recycling center, and an oversized koala with its own gift shop.
1: Australians have to drive long distances. It's a huge country. So perhaps these big things are made to draw attention to the towns that they're in, so that people will stop.
0: This is Christabel Kelly.
1: I am also the daughter of Paul Kelly, the person who made the first big thing in Australia.
0: Paul is the creator of a 5-meter tall Scotsman who sits on the roof of Scottish Motel. The sculpture is called, of course, the Big Scotsman, but it's also known as Scotty.
1: When he was first constructed, he was delightful. He had a sporran, little tartan bits at the top of his spats, a big hat on and bagpipes.
0: And here's Paul speaking from the care home where he now lives.
2: I was obviously a proven artist at the time, but I can't remember who approached me to build it.
0: Paul is 96 and he doesn't remember much of how he built Scotty. But of his 7 children, Christabel has volunteered to fill the gaps from her home in Ireland.
2: That's the miracle of having got a lot of friends or family.
0: Very true, Paul.
1: The first time I heard that my father was doing this was just picking up conversations between family members. His boss, George Vardis, was commissioned to make an enormous statue for a hotel in the north of Adelaide. It sat at a very prominent junction where anyone entering from the north of South Australia would see this hotel. I understand it was the owner of the hotel who commissioned Scotty.
0: Paul was living with his family in Aldinga, in the south of Adelaide. He had worked on several projects, but this was the first time he'd been asked to create such a big sculpture.
2: There weren't any sketches of Scotties because they were built from an actual person. I've forgotten who the person was. It wasn't me.
1: He measured all of the proportions of the giant Scotsman that he was making from one of his co-workers. He would go to this man and measure his arm and scale that up, and measure his hand and scale that up.
0: It was a very meticulous process getting the body correct.
2: Yeah, the head had to be right. Otherwise, there's no use doing the thing at all. And so I made sure that everything about the head was according to the Scottish tradition, and the shape was my head.
0: It was a time when Paul was experimenting with new materials, and so was young Christabel.
1: When he first brought this material home, fiberglass, I think I was about 6 years old, and my sister Alice and I thought it was amazing. And we rubbed ourselves with fiberglass, and of course we were itchy for weeks afterwards. Scotty was constructed on a steel frame, and then chicken wire was put on top of that to make a rough outline, and then hessian was placed over that, and then the whole thing was sprayed with polyurethane and carved back. My grandmother bought me a very small Scotty doll so that I could think about what the big Scotsman was going to be like. But one thing I do remember is my father picking me up and walking me around the entire Scotsman when it was lying down. And I thought it was fantastic, but of course, I just wanted to look up its kilt to see what was underneath.
0: And so Christabel became the first of thousands of Australian children captivated with Scotty and intrigued by what was under his kilt. Well, after thorough research, I can say you won't find more than the occasional sparrow nest.
1: It looked, to me, how I imagined the Greek gods looked, except wearing a kilt.
0: A year after Scotty was built, another big thing appeared in Coffs Harbour on the east coast, a giant banana designed to lure customers to a fruit stall. Many more followed. There's a list of around 150 big things across Australia, though some scholars argue the true number is well over 1,000. Then in 1979, 16 years after building Scotty, Paul was commissioned to create his second big thing, the Big Lobster, better known as Larry the Lobster.
1: My father worked on it, my brother Tim worked on it, my sister Elizabeth worked on it, my husband worked on it, my brother-in-laws worked on it. And that was commissioned by a fisherman from the southeast of South Australia. My father would eat lobster at home and break it into its component parts and then measure it with a ruler and scale it up.
0: But Christabel is not very fond of Larry.
1: I was pregnant with my first child, and when my husband came home from work, he would smell like fiberglass and beer. And I really disliked that smell. I couldn't stand it. I was really happy when Larry was loaded onto semi-trailers and sent away.
0: Australia's big things aren't always perfect. There's a big kangaroo with very long eyelashes, a big penguin with tiny feet, and a big frog whose foot appears to be on backwards.
1: I do enjoy driving around and looking at other large things, but with a certain amount of smugness, because some of them don't quite work.
0: She's proud of her father's big things, although Paul has a very different way of seeing it.
2: Never got proud of it. Once you get proud of your own work, it gets destroyed. You must never be proud of your own work. You must never be proud of your own work.
0: That was Paul Kelly, the creator of

0: In 30 minutes, the climate question.
1: Climate change is landing our corals in hot water. Experts say that reefs across the world are turning white and even dying because of recent rises in ocean temperatures. I want to know how we can stop this from happening.
0: This is the BBC World Service, the world's radio station.
2: This is Alex Ritson with the newsroom. Kuwait says a terminal building at its international airport has been attacked by Iranian drones.
3: The Defence Ministry spokesperson said the airport's passenger building was severely damaged. This is an airport which only reopened on the 1st of June after closing due to the Iran war.
2: Fire and smoke greet guests at President Putin's economic forum in St. Petersburg after a Ukrainian drone attack.
4: Today, this is the view from the forum venue. The black smoke rising above St. Petersburg just hours before the start of this event.
2: Japan is battered by the powerful Jiangmi tropical storm. A BBC investigation finds the oil giant Shell used a major pipeline in Nigeria for years despite knowing it was causing widespread pollution.
5: The pollution has caused me that I have stopped my restaurant business. Because of that, I become poor.
6: So what do you do now?
5: I eat from hand to mouth.
2: And polls close in California in the governor primary. First, the latest world news.
7: BBC News with Moira Alderson. Kuwait says a terminal building at its international airport has been hit by Iranian drones. It says several people were injured. Yolande Nell reports from Jerusalem.
3: The attack on Kuwait caused severe damage to the airport's terminal building, the Kuwaiti Civil Aviation Authority says. Flights have been suspended until further notice. The latest exchange of fire between the US and Iran appears to have begun when US forces fired at an empty tanker trying to break through their naval blockade of Iranian ports. US Central Command says it also conducted strikes on Keshem Island in the Strait of Hormuz in response to attempted attacks by Iran. Iran retaliated by firing missiles at Kuwait and Bahrain, US regional allies where it has military bases. But the US said earlier these had fallen short or were intercepted.
7: The Iran conflict has dented economic growth prospects worldwide, according to the Organization for Economic Cooperation and Development. It warns a more severe shock is likely if no ceasefire is agreed before next year, putting some countries into recession. Ukraine says its drones have hit St. Petersburg as Russia's second city hosts a major annual event. President Zelensky said an oil terminal was hit. He described the strike as long-range sanctions and said targets were also struck in the port of Kronstadt. From St. Petersburg, here's Steve Rosenberg.
8: Plumes of thick black smoke are clearly visible in the sky here. The drone attack came just hours before the opening of the St. Petersburg International Economic Forum, a major set-piece event that Russia uses to try to promote itself on the world stage. President Putin is due in St. Petersburg later this week to deliver a keynote address. Earlier, local officials said that security had been tightened in the city ahead of the event.
7: Polls have closed in California in a primary election that will determine who'll run for governor in November to replace Gavin Newsom. 61 candidates are competing in what's known as the jungle primary, in which the two highest vote winners advance, regardless of party. Shaima Khalil in Los Angeles explains why competition for the state is so fierce.
9: California is the richest, it's the most populous state in the country, and it is the driving engine when it comes to technology, entertainment, agriculture. But it is also a state that has been marred by many concerns and difficulties, the cost of living, housing prices and affordability. And these are the issues that many people have told us that they're contending with. But they've also said that the whole process has been so overwhelming because they've just been bombarded by names and by ads.
7: Malawi says it will help repatriate citizens from South Africa following a wave of anti-immigration protests. The government says support will be provided to Malawians who voluntarily requested assistance to return home. The foreign ministry says it's monitoring reports of attacks targeting African migrants and has raised concerns with South African authorities. BBC News. Microsoft has unveiled a new quantum computing chip. It says it's 1,000 times more reliable than its predecessor and will help it create commercially useful quantum machines by 2029. Zoe Kleinman is our technology editor.
10: They're basing it on a 90-year-old physics theory about a new state of matter, so an alternative to gas and liquids and solids. It's called the Majorana particle. And Microsoft claims that it's created it, and that

0: is what underpins their quantum chip. But lots of scientists simply just don't believe them. They think, you know, this whole thing is still in the realms of theory. So Microsoft has stood by it 100%. It still insists that it's telling the truth. It says it's shared all of its work now with the US Defense Agency, DARPA, to verify its findings. But I think it's going to have a job convincing everybody.
1: Tropical storm Jiangmi is ripping through Japan's main island, Honshu, as it heads towards Tokyo, with winds of up to 90 kilometres an hour. Transport and businesses have been disrupted and power supplies cut to nearly 60,000 homes. The government has urged more than 350,000 people to evacuate because of the risk of flooding and landslides. British police chiefs say they will review their anti-racism guidance after an outcry over the treatment of a white student who was murdered last year. Henry Novak was handcuffed and arrested as he lay dying after being stabbed, despite telling officers he couldn't breathe. His killer, a British Asian man, had falsely accused him of racism. A pre-World Cup friendly in Spain between Chile and Democratic Republic of Congo has been cancelled over health concerns linked to the Ebola outbreak in Central Africa. The mayor of the Spanish town of La Linea says this was a precaution following advice from regional health authorities. Football officials in Kinshasa have expressed regret, saying that they had met all health and travel requirements. That's the latest world news from the BBC.
2: Hello, this is Alex Ritson with the newsroom. For weeks now, the United States and Iran have been trying to reach a deal to turn their ceasefire into a more durable agreement that would lead to a peace deal. But it appears that the longer the discussions continue, the more precarious the ceasefire becomes, as Israel presses on with its assault on Iranian-backed Hezbollah fighters in Lebanon. Skirmishes between Iran's Revolutionary Guard and the US military have also been continuing. And Iran has been attacking its Gulf neighbours. Kuwait says that a passenger terminal building at the country's international airport has been hit by an Iranian drone, and the US and Bahrain said that they intercepted an Iranian attack there. Our correspondent in Jerusalem, Yoland Nell, gave us this update just before we came on the air.
3: Overnight, the US military said it launched strikes on an Iranian military facility that was in retaliation, it said, for Iranian missiles fired at Kuwait and Bahrain. And it said Iran had fired two missiles at Kuwait that fell apart en route, and that US and Bahraini forces had intercepted missiles aimed at Bahrain. Of course, Bahrain is the host country for the US Navy's Fifth Fleet. And the US Central Command also said it downed multiple drones targeting US forces in Kuwait. Now, the response that came from the Iranian Revolutionary Guards was that it had targeted Bahrain and another country, it didn't name Kuwait, saying it launched its attack in response to the US firing a missile at an oil tanker. It was disabled when this missile hit the engine room. That was where, again, the US is trying to enforce its naval blockade of Iranian ports. This was a vessel that was trying to reach Iran. And the Revolutionary Guard said, we'd previously warned that in case of aggression, the response would be different and more severe, and we acted accordingly.
2: As you say, the US and Iranian forces exchanging fire, but President Trump said that their forces had been, well, his word, obliterated.
3: Yes, so you can see that, first of all, in terms of what's happening in the Strait of Hormuz, that I've been following Iranian news agencies in the past few days, and they're really talking a lot about how Iranian fast boats, these small boats, are still being used to stop commercial shipping going through. And at the same time, you know, drones and missiles are being used very effectively by Iran to, you know, attack its neighbours. We're generally told that these are being sort of intercepted, that the US has shot down a number of them. Again, Central Command said it had hit a military ground control station, this time on Keshem Island in the Strait of Hormuz, in response to the latest strikes. But the same as we're seeing between Israel and Hezbollah, even in an asymmetric war, things like drone fire can be very effective. You know, Israelis have been battling against Hezbollah using to deadly effect explosive drones, both in southern Lebanon and across the border in northern Israel as well.
2: Yoland Nell. And while we've been on the air, we've been hearing reports from state media in Lebanon of an Israeli airstrike near Beirut, as well as attacks in southern Lebanon. We will keep you updated in the hours ahead. Drones also appear to be playing an increasingly prominent role in the war in Ukraine and proving to be a thorn in the side of Russia. Now, a regional Russian official says they've brought down around 50 unmanned devices during an attack on the area around St. Petersburg. It comes as a major conference opens in the city. The BBC's Russia editor Steve Rosenberg is in St. Petersburg.
4: The black smoke is the result of an overnight drone attack, a suspected Ukrainian drone attack on the St. Petersburg area. Last night, the governor of Leningrad region, just outside the city of St. Petersburg, issued an air raid warning. This morning, he announced that more than 50 drones had been shot down. Local officials say that infrastructure was hit. They're not specifying what. But we know that in recent weeks, Ukrainian drones have been targeting oil facilities, for example, in many parts of Russia. And this comes just hours before the opening of the big set-piece event here, the St. Petersburg International Economic Forum, which Russia uses to try to promote itself on the world stage. Vladimir Putin is due to take part in the forum later this week. He will deliver a keynote speech. But today, this is the view from the forum venue, the black smoke rising above St. Petersburg just hours before the start of this event.
2: Steve Rosenberg in St. Petersburg. Vitaly Shevchenko is the chief analyst at BBC Monitoring and is in the Ukrainian capital, Kyiv.
5: These strikes could not have come at a more embarrassing time for Russia. And the Ukrainian president, Volodymyr Zelensky, said, yes, these were our drones. And he called the strikes long-range sanctions against Russia. And he said they yielded good results. And footage circulating on social media appears to show fires raging at St. Petersburg oil terminal. Volodymyr Zelensky also said that a military facility has been hit at the port of Kronstadt, which is outside St. Petersburg. There are claims that it was a warship, a Russian warship. So what Ukraine is trying to do is show to Russia and all the international guests arriving at the forum in St. Petersburg that, well, we can do it, we have the cards, and Ukraine is feeling something like it's a bit on the, you know, on the front foot, on the front line. So this is the message from Ukraine to Russia and the world at this stage.
2: Vitaly Shevchenko. Japan is being battered by a powerful tropical storm, Jiangmi. Fierce winds and torrential rain is disrupting transport and businesses, and tens of thousands of homes are without power. The government has urged more than 350,000 people to evacuate because of the risk of flooding and landslides. Our correspondent in Tokyo is Kurumi Mori. Kurumi, just how bad is it where you are?
6: Yeah, hey, Alex. Well, the severe rain actually is finally letting up, at least here in Shibuya, Tokyo, which is where I'm sitting. But just until an hour ago or so, the downpour was quite intense and had been going on for more than 12 hours. I mean, it was quite difficult for me to get into the studio today. We did just call the government agency, though, and they said that it's now more than 413,000 residents being ordered to evacuate to higher ground. And authorities are still issuing advisories for floods, mudslides, and overflowing rivers in parts of Japan.
2: How on earth do you evacuate 413,000 people?
6: Well, we know the number of people being ordered to evacuate, but what we don't know is how many have actually left their homes. There are safety zones that have been set up by the government, so it is there for residents to go and evacuate. But at a presser earlier in the day, a government spokesperson did urge people that if they sense any danger, don't hesitate, take early action to protect your life. So the officials are pushing people to evacuate, even if there's even a little bit of danger. And we know that last week ahead of the storm, Japan rolled out a new disaster alert system to make it easier for people to understand the level of risk during these types of natural emergencies.
2: Is your sense that people are going?
6: Well, okay, I do want to mention that I went to the grocery store last night to grab some food in case things got bad. But I didn't really get any real sense of panic. There are parts of Japan that faced worst rainfall. Right now, even they are dealing with the mudslides, which is, you know, the rain has passed over them, but Some of them are being stuck because the roads are closed because of the mud. But I do think that for us, even for our BBC Tokyo studio, actually, my producer Chika and I just ordered a new kit with food and some fresh first aid gear. So maybe residents in Japan as a whole, maybe we are more prepared than before. We've experienced a fair share of natural disasters. So I don't sense any real panic. I didn't feel it last night. I don't really sense it this morning. It seemed like a lot of people stayed home, way less commuters on buses and trains. So not sure how many people did evacuate, but at least that urgency was there and maybe people are quite aware.
2: Is this expected to be a lot worse than a normal tropical storm?
6: You know, it's hard to tell. It seems like the worst has passed, at least in the major cities, Tokyo, Osaka, Nagoya. But it's not over yet because it's continuing to move northeast. And even if it does, we still have to watch for mudslides and those strong winds that could continue to cause some real damage even after the heaviest rain has passed. So in Shizuoka Prefecture, which is a couple hours south of Tokyo, the mudslide in the mountains has just spilled onto the roads, making it impossible to cross. Convenience store near there in Shimoda City was flooded. So some businesses are now also being impacted. And in Tokushima, which is more west of Tokyo, the rain has stopped now, but the mudslides reportedly have trapped some 25 people there as well. So we're seeing kind of trickles of news coming out of people being affected even after the rainfall has stopped.
2: Kurumi, thank you. Kurumi Mori in Tokyo. You're listening to the newsroom from the BBC World Service. The British oil giant Shell continued to operate a major pipeline in Nigeria, even though bosses knew it was causing widespread pollution, according to secret internal documents obtained by the BBC. Exchanges between senior executives disclosed during a legal case showed they understood the risks posed by one of the firm's main pipelines to both the local people and the environment, yet chose not to shut it down. Shell has always argued pollution in the Niger Delta was caused by the theft and illegal refining of oil taken from the pipeline. Our Africa correspondent Simi Jola Osso reports from Bili.
7: Decaying and dead mangroves along the banks of creeks are among the most visible signs of the legacy of oil giant Shell here in Bili, where families survived on fishing for generations, like 64-year-old Balafarma Bruce, who says oil spills over the last decade have made it increasingly difficult.
8: Before 2011, here is a beautiful area. People play here, you go to the river here. The pollution has caused me that I have stopped my restaurant business. Because of that, I become poor.
7: So what do you do now?
8: I eat from hand to mouth.
7: Shell's pipeline that runs near Bili pumped up to 150,000 barrels a day. It's a part of the country blighted by attacks and organized theft of oil, including hundreds of illegal refineries, many of which caused pollution. The way Shell handled their operation is under the spotlight. And now, documents obtained by the BBC show the company kept pumping despite knowing it was causing widespread pollution. One internal document from 2012 shows how Shell executives signed off to keep a Nigeria pipeline pumping for another 2 years, even though it didn't meet its usual technical standards.
9: They are not concerned about what happened to you. Their concern is continuing to make profit.
7: That's Chief Boma Dapa, the spokesperson for the Bili Kingdom Chiefs Council.
9: All that has happened in this environment is as a result of negligence. They don't care.
7: A 2013 email chain reveals Shell's then general manager for onshore assets warned colleagues an audit of Shell's operations in the country would fail. The following month, Shell executives launched a confidential working group codenamed Project Madrid. It unmasked the scale of the oil leaks, 100 illegal refineries polluting 9,000 hectares of water and 9,000 hectares of land. Shell says its decisions were based on complex factors like security and the environment, and that it cleaned up spills regardless of the cause. Shell has blamed oil spills here on theft from its pipelines, but the Project Madrid files show that bosses were considering carrying on pumping from its pipeline, like the one that runs through here, even though they knew it would cause more pollution. One slide in the project posed a stark question. Are we comfortable to continue production knowing that further environmental damage will occur? A spokesperson for Shell told the BBC, "The documents selected are presented without the critical context of the operating environment in the Niger Delta at the time." He said, "In isolation, they do not reflect the challenges of working against the backdrop of widespread organized criminality."
10: River is our farm, but now there is no way for us again.
7: Periwinkle harvester, 49-year-old Tammy Nobuten Philip, says pollution has transformed the creeks where she once worked.
10: Because when you go to the bush, you will not see periwinkle again. And the odor is like crude. Some places, when you go, you will perceive gas. They are collecting our oil every blessed day, but without benefit.
7: Her sentiments are echoed by Chief Bomadapa.
9: We might not even know the damage it has caused us in terms of health. We don't have farmland. We are surrounded by a river. Our people's means of livelihood is gone.
7: I'm back in Lagos, Nigeria's commercial hub. For decades, oil has driven this country's economy, bringing in billions for both Nigeria and the international companies operating here. Shell has repeatedly said pollution in the Niger Delta is largely driven by oil theft, a major issue in the region, with experts once estimating around 100,000 barrels a day were being stolen. The company is defending its position. But for the people I met, the impact of spills is visible in their daily lives, in the water, the land, and their livelihoods. Now, they're hoping this case brings answers and accountability.
2: Simi Jola Oso. Voters in six states in the US have been choosing their candidates for the midterm elections in November, which could have huge implications for the rest of Donald Trump's presidency. The big race is in California, where polls have closed. 61 candidates competing in what's known as the jungle primary to decide who stands for governor. The two highest vote winners will advance regardless of their party. Oliver Conway heard more from Shaima Khalil, who is outside a voting center in Hollywood.
11: The California governor is one of the most consequential jobs in American politics. California is the most populous, is the richest state in the nation. It is the big engine behind big technology in Silicon Valley, the entertainment industry, agriculture. But it's also been mired by many, many issues like homelessness, like house affordability, rebuilding here in parts of Los Angeles after the Palisades fires, and of course the rise in fuel prices made worse after the U.S.-Iran war. So this is a big job for whoever gets it, whether it's a Republican or a Democrat. But it's also a very demanding job and a challenging job with a very long to-do list and a very urgent one for all the voters that I'm looking at right now.
12: Yeah, it's been held in the past by Arnold Schwarzenegger, Ronald Reagan, more recently by a Democrat, Gavin Newsom, who's thought to be running now for U.S. president. Who's likely to be the candidate for the next governor?
11: I think this is one of the big issues with this race. It's been described as dramatic, as messy at times, as wide open, because for the first time in more than a quarter of a century, it was cast wide open after the front runner for the Democrats, Eric Swalwell, had to bow out because of accusations of sexual misconduct that he denies. We've got three leading names now, two Democrats, Javier Becerra and Tom Steyer, and we've got a Republican, the British-American, Steve Hilton. They're all vowing trying to do something about immigration. They're all vowing to make California more affordable.
12: Another closely watched race is for mayor of Los Angeles. What should we look out for there?
11: You should look out for three candidates: the incumbent, Karen Bass, and the reality TV star, Steve Spencer Pratt, and a progressive Democrat in Nitya Raman. The incumbent, Karen Bass, is the most experienced, but she's been lambasted by the opposition, by the competition, because of the aftermath of the fires in 2025 for not doing enough. She was infamously abroad when that happened. And Spencer Pratt, the reality TV stars from the show The Hills, has really energized that race, not because of his experience, but because he has put himself as the fighter of the status quo. He's lost his house in the fires and again has been really critical of the incumbent mayor. Many of the issues in California are really magnified here in Los Angeles, be it homelessness, be it the affordability, or the price of fuel. And again, the test is going to be not just in getting elected and convincing people that people hear them. I think they need to convince voters that they can do something about these issues and they can do it fast.
2: And staying in the U.S., President Trump has suffered another pushback after Republicans in Congress blocked his plan to create a $1.8 billion fund to compensate people who claim they were victims of unfair political prosecution. Critics say the fund would have been used to reward Donald Trump's allies and supporters, including rioters who attacked the Capitol on January the 6th. The climbdown was announced by acting U.S. Attorney General Todd Blanche at a congressional hearing.
13: The reasons for the fund is something that President Trump talked about for a long time, which is the fact that there were a lot of people in this country who had their government weaponized against them. The reasons for the fund, I think, remain as important as they were before, but we are not moving forward with the fund.
2: The BBC's Peter Bowes told us more.
14: The fund was part of a legal settlement linked to Donald Trump's claims that government agencies had mishandled his confidential tax records. Now, during negotiations to resolve that dispute, the administration proposed creating a fund worth, as you said, nearly $1.8 billion. The idea was that people who believed that they had been unfairly investigated, prosecutors, or otherwise targeted by the federal government could apply for compensation. Supporters of this move described it as a way to compensate victims of what they described as government weaponization. Republican senators argued that the fund was too broad and that it was unclear who would qualify for compensation. And a particular concern was that people prosecuted over the January the 6th Capitol riot could seek payouts by claiming that they had been unfairly targeted. Democrats were even more critical. They described this proposal as a political slush fund. They argued that taxpayer money could end up benefiting President Trump, his allies, or again, people convicted in connection with January the 6th. And several Democratic senators, in fact, had introduced legislation to try to block the fund. So faced with bipartisan criticism, the administration has now decided not to go forward with it. However, a separate provision shielding Donald Trump and his family from future scrutiny over their tax affairs will remain in place.
2: Scientists studying the body of Ötzi the Iceman, who lived more than 5,000 years ago, have obtained a detailed picture of the ancient bugs living on and inside his body, and they think some may still be alive. Here's Helen Briggs.
15: In 1991, two German hikers discovered a body in the snowy Alps on the border between Austria and Italy. The perfectly preserved 5,000-year-old mummy named Ötzi has been kept frozen in a museum ever since. And scientists from the research institute URAC in Bolzano in Italy are slowly unravelling his secrets. Now, a new analysis of tissue and skin samples shows it's not just a frozen relic. His body hosts a complicated mixture of microbes, some of which might still be alive. Dr. Frank Meixner told me how this will help us understand how so-called friendly bacteria, important for optimal health, have evolved.
16: First of all, we see that we still find bacteria the Iceman had during his lifetime in his gut, for example. So this is still present, this information, which is very important to compare this maybe to modern gut microbiome, for example. So we see this presence by analyzing their DNA. We have, however, also here still microbes, in this case fungi, yeasts, which we could cultivate.
15: The scientists say these resilient, cold-loving microorganisms, which have survived for so long, might have future applications in science and industry. And it's important to keep monitoring them carefully to make sure Ötzi's body remains well-preserved and is available for future generations to study.
2: Reuters reporting possible hostile aircraft in northern Israel. More as we get it. Thanks for listening.
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26: Climate change is landing our corals in hot water. Experts say that reefs across the world are turning white and even dying because of recent rises in ocean temperatures. By some estimates, around 50% of coral has been lost. I want to know how we can stop this from happening. That's up next on The Climate Question with me, Greer Jackson, after the latest BBC World Service news.
27: BBC News with Lisa Costello. Kuwait says a terminal building at its international airport has been hit by Iranian drones, resulting in several injuries and damage to facilities. Flights have had to be suspended or diverted. It comes as renewed skirmishes between US and Iranian forces test their tenuous ceasefire. The US-Iran conflict has dented economic growth prospects worldwide, according to the Organization for Economic Cooperation and Development. It warned that a more severe shock was likely if no ceasefire was agreed before next year, putting some countries into recession. Ukraine says its drones have hit the Russian city of St. Petersburg as a major economic forum opens there. President Zelensky said an oil terminal was targeted. He described the strike as long-range sanctions. Malawi says it will help repatriate citizens from South Africa following a wave of anti-immigration protests in parts of the country. The government says support will be provided to Malawians who voluntarily requested assistance to return home. At least 21 people have been killed and several more injured after a fire broke out at a restaurant in the Indian capital, Delhi. Officials said many of those who died were foreigners. Polls to determine who will run for governor of California in November have closed. 61 candidates are competing to replace Gavin Newsom. Tropical storm Jiangmi is ripping through Japan's main island of Honshu with winds of up to 90 kilometres an hour. Hundreds of thousands of people have been urged to leave their homes because of the risk of flooding. A pre-World Cup friendly between the Democratic Republic of Congo and Chile in Spain has been cancelled over health concerns linked to the Ebola outbreak in Central Africa. The local mayor says the decision was a precaution. BBC News.
28: I'm walking on some glass and there are shark beneath my feet. There's an aquarium beneath me. It's so cool. It's quite surreal. It's half term for schools here in the UK as we record this, and that means kids have been let loose and their parents are trying to find some fun outings for them. Fun outings like the aquarium.
29: Welcome to Sea Life London Aquarium. We're really excited to have you.
28: As we've walked through, I've seen sharks literally in a glass tank below my feet. I've seen lots of fish too, and giant starfish. And in a corner, somewhat more tucked away and less attended by the kids, are a collection of brightly coloured corals washing gently in the current. The astonishing thing about coral is they're not actually plants. They're in fact a collection of tiny living animals, which support 25% of all marine creatures. And some of the coral reefs have been growing for over 50 million years. Corals are under threat because of climate change. In fact, they could totally disappear by 2100. And that could mean our grandkids, our great-grandkids, might not be able to see them in the wild and only in an aquarium like this. Fortunately, people around the world are trying to stop that from happening. On the climate question from the BBC World Service, can we save our corals? I'm Grey Jackson. Caroline, how are you?
0: Good, how are you? It's great to see you, and in
28: warm. Meet Caroline Steele, an old friend of mine from my days at the BBC's Radio Science Unit. She now hosts another BBC World Service programme called Crowd Science. And actually, you may remember her from previous editions of The Climate Question. Anyway, she's here to talk us through the science of corals and how climate change is impacting them.
0: What's in here?
28: I don't really know what I'm looking for.
27: And where better than London Aquarium?
0: Do you know why coral is so colourful? You can get purple coral, red coral, even green coral. What's going on?
28: Please do tell me.
0: Well, the coral itself is actually clear, but living inside the coral are millions of tiny little algae called zooxanthellae, and they are really colourful, and they make the coral look colourful.
28: Why would the zooxanthellae live on the coral, and why would the coral allow that?
0: Well, it's good for both the zooxanthellae and the coral. So the zooxanthellae are living inside the coral's hard calcium carbonate shell. So they're protected from predators. It's a nice home for some algae. Now, these algae photosynthesize, so they turn light from the sun into energy and food, which the coral takes from the zooxanthellae. So the zooxanthellae feeds the coral provides them with a nice home. It's kind of like a nice flat share relationship.
28: So our oceans are warming as a consequence of climate change. What does that mean for coral?
0: So it's not good news, and there are two reasons why. So when water's warm, when the ocean's temperature increases, the zooxanthellae leave the coral, and the coral goes this horrible kind of ghostly white, which might be familiar because that's coral bleaching.
28: Yes, I've seen this before, like lots of white ghostly fingers sticking out of the ocean floor and no fish.
0: Yeah, it kind of looks like a spooky black and white coral graveyard, but it doesn't actually have to be the end for the coral. Coral reefs can completely recover from this if conditions return to normal fast enough. But in the last 10 years, the gaps between coral bleaching events haven't been long enough, and a lot of coral reefs have been totally lost this way.
28: Right, okay, so they're essentially starving because they no longer have that algae, that zooxanthellae, feeding it.
0: Yes, and there's another problem.
28: Uh-oh.
0: So our oceans absorb carbon dioxide from our atmosphere.
28: Right, and carbon dioxide, CO2, is this key planet warming gas that we worry about, and it's released when we burn fossil fuels, things like coal, oil, gas, which causes our planet to warm. You're saying it's absorbed by oceans?
0: Yes, and it's a problem because when our oceans absorb carbon dioxide, they become more acidic. So as we release more carbon dioxide into the atmosphere, the ocean becomes more acidic, and this can stop coral from growing. And if it gets acidic enough, it can literally start to dissolve the coral. So it can be a real problem.
27: It's not a pretty picture, is it? Ghostly white coral graveyards slowly dissolving in an ocean of acid. In August 2023, the average temperature of our oceans broke all records, and it's been pretty much above average every day since then. And so maybe it wasn't all that surprising that last week, the US National Oceanic and Atmospheric Administration declared that a global mass coral bleaching event is underway.
1: You'll be pleased to know that we'll be hearing about solutions from Caroline later in the show. She's been to Puerto Rico. But for now, you and I are going to meet one of the world's leading coral experts.
3: My name is Ove Hergulberg, and I'm a professor at the University of Queensland, and I have been many decades in climate change and oceans and solutions.
1: And I read you're the one of the most cited authors on climate change. Congratulations. Yeah, that's a pretty good accolade, isn't it?
3: Well, apparently someone else put it up there because universities get a lot of money from being associated with, you know, productive individuals, I guess.
1: I mean, I feel very fortunate in that I have dived on the Great Barrier Reef and, in fact, many different reefs across the world. And they are wonderful, beautiful, magical places to be. But, you know, you have so much more experience of coral reefs than I ever have. And many people in the world might never have seen a coral reef before. Can you just maybe tell a story why you fell in love with it?
3: Well, I think, you know, I'd gone to coral reefs as a kid and seen beautiful places and so on, but it was only when I was sort of old and understood what biodiversity was and then looked down at, for example, strange looking crabs to beautiful clownfish, you know, that are nestling between the tentacles of a sea anemone, you know. And I remember looking under the stone in the intertidal region and just seeing all these amazing creatures, you know, a goby, which is a little fish that lives with a blind shrimp. And the goby looks out, they share a burrow, and the goby keeps an eye out for predators. And when they come by, it tells the shrimp time to go in. That intricacy of, you know, that's just incredible. I mean, when you look down and realize when we go, you know, sorry, go on for hours here, but it is such a cool place to go. And it's sort of like a cathedral or a holy place in terms of diversity.
1: They really are incredible places. As I said before, 25% of marine animals depend on them. They provide so many nooks and crannies to hide in. And apparently, they're a great place to make friends, whether you're an algae or a blind shrimp. They're important for us too, whether we live nearby them or not. Corals provide us with food, with medicine, with income, and even protect our shores from erosion. Ove is acutely aware of this and has been working to save our reefs from climate change since, well, since he helped discover that it was warmer waters which were causing our corals to bleach. This was back in the 1980s when he was a young, fresh-faced PhD student. It was also a time when climate change was often denied.
3: Yeah, I think this was a growing idea among scientists who were, like me, trying to understand what was going on. Talking to one of my colleagues who would come into the field, we went to Lizard Island. It was this beautiful place where there are beautiful corals everywhere. And simply asked the question, what was causing the corals to bleach? And when you looked at this, it's like, okay, it could be too much light, could be temperature, could be salinity, it could be a disease. So how do you do that? You set up a trial and you put some corals at different types of conditions and you see who bleaches and who doesn't. And you have to then back that up with observation to make sure that you're not just saying there's bleaching and in fact the coral just died. And so once we did that, it was like, wow, you know, this is happening at 1 to 2 degrees above the summer temperature. And there was a pushback from other scientists who were not ready to really look at the evidence, and it wasn't a lot of evidence. And there were people like myself. So I guess, was in a mode where I was starting to understand the enormity of the problem that we were facing.
1: Ove had the smoking gun. It was the warmer water that was causing the corals to bleach and die. I studied history of science, Ove, and when you were talking about people pushing back against your findings and the connection between coral bleaching and climate change, I wondered whether that was just the nature of science, that's quite common when new discoveries are made, or whether it was something about climate change that perhaps people push back a little bit harder as a result?
3: Look, I think there definitely was a hyped up situation, which is where a controversial idea was coming out, suggesting that we didn't have centuries before we had to really worry about this stuff. And so for me, you know, the pushback was expected. I don't make light of this, but I used to get extremely aggressive emails, coal interests, fossil fuels, and people that didn't really want to have a sudden switch away from coal-fired energy. You know, there was various people in the Australian political system that were not so happy about the implications of the science. And of course, it's been disastrous. It's delayed us by a huge number of years.
1: This is The Climate Question from the BBC World Service. We make this show for curious minds. So send us your questions and we'll answer them. Email them to theclimatequestion@bbc.com. This week, we've been speaking to Ove Hegelberg, a scientist who changed the course of history by helping to establish the link between climate change and coral bleaching. What does he think we can do about it?
3: So the idea here is that you reduce the emissions to zero as quickly as possible while identifying those reefs that are least exposed to climate change and protect them as much as you can. You know, I think what we have to do is to treat corals like we would treat a hospital patient. I mean, you've got to take the stress off them to give them the best chance of surviving. They have as good a chance of getting through as we can give them.
1: Make them as healthy as possible so they'll better weather the virus that is climate change. There are some coral restoration projects that aim to do just that, finding out which corals seem to survive warmer waters better, then growing them in tanks and putting them back into the wild. My friend Caroline Steele, who you heard at the aquarium before, has been to see one such project. Haven't you, Caroline?
4: Yeah, I got to go to Puerto Rico with the World Service show I present called Crowd Science.
5: Lucky you. What was that like?
4: It's an interesting place. It's a real sort of collision of cultures. So it's a former Spanish colony and most people there speak Spanish, not English.
5: Yeah, but it's a US territory, right?
4: It is. And in some ways, Puerto Rico feels really American, but also it's a Caribbean island with a really relaxed way of life. I drove all the way around the edge on this ring road and it's just a string of beautiful beaches, busy with local people, swimming, sunbathing, snorkeling. Truly island paradise.
5: I mean, it sounds like you had a great holiday, but you were there to do some work for Crowd Science. What was it about?
4: So yeah, the corals really aren't faring well for a number of reasons, including climate change.
5: Right, but people are trying to protect them.
4: Yeah, so there are a few different schemes trying to save the reefs. There's one run by the Institute for Socio-Ecological Research, which I visited at one of their bases in Puerto Rico on the edge of the ocean, surrounded by beautiful mangroves.
5: Lovely.
4: There isn't a building there, but more of a sort of marquee without walls and rows of water troughs, which are usually used for cattle, but instead filled with coral.
5: Why are they filled with coral?
4: It's a coral nursery.
5: Coral nursery.
4: Yeah.
5: Like daycare for toddlers.
4: I mean, corals. Pretty much exactly that. So they take corals from the reef, look after them, and then return them to the ocean when they're all grown up.
5: Oh.
4: Quite sweet.
5: Yeah.
4: Which executive director Dr. Stacey Williams told me can be faster than letting them grow in the wild.
6: So normally corals grow about on average 2 centimeters per year, so they're very, very slow. And when we cut them into small pieces, like by 2 centimeters by 2 centimeters or by a centimeter per centimeter, they grow double, triple the time that they would normally grow. So this is a way that we can produce corals at a quicker rate than just kind of watching them grow naturally on a reef.
4: Just to describe what I'm looking at, so it's sort of, it looks a bit like a bathtub balanced on bricks.
6: Yeah.
4: And in it, you've filled it with water. There's a filter down one end. And then on the bottom, you have, I don't know, maybe 150 tiny little circles of coral.
6: So in these tanks, you can see the scientific name is Dendrogyra cylindris. It's also the common name's pillar coral. And this coral is pretty much becoming extinct throughout the Caribbean and in Florida.
4: I mean, to me, it sort of just looks like a
7: like a
4: fluffy
7: fuzzy
4: sponge.
7: Yeah, because it has its polyps out because it wants to eat. And you could see it. It's actually pretty nice when you, like, they squirt a little bit of food. It will grab, you know, with its tentacles, the food, and bring it to the mouth.
4: Okay, it's saying, excuse me, dinner time.
7: Yes.
1: I've heard that some corals will even eat small fish. And as we're about to find out, they also eat each other.
7: It's kind of tricky with coral because when you bring the mother, what we call mother coral or donor coral, back into the tanks, and we cut that coral, we have to keep those pieces together. Even if it's the same species, like if we cut this same species another piece, those might be different genotypes. And if it's a different genotype, even though it's the same species, it will fight with each other and won't fuse. Yeah.
4: What?
7: So you have to really be organized when you're dealing with coral.
4: So can I just check what you said before? Because it is genuinely mind-blowing, so I want to make sure that I've understood it properly. So you've made sure, essentially, that the pieces of coral are genetically identical, i.e. they've come from the same mother coral.
7: Yes.
4: Because if they're put with, even though it's the same species, but a different, genetically different bit of coral, they will compete with each other rather than work together.
7: Yes, exactly.
4: How do they know whether or not they're related?
7: They will put out their mesenterial filaments and you could see it, and they will start fighting and like destroying whoever's stronger, or whatever's stronger will start fighting the tissue, like, and killing the tissue until the other one becomes dominant and starts taking its space back.
1: So if they're identical twins, no problem. But if it's your brother or sister, i.e. slightly different from you genetically, a different genotype, as you call it, your lunch.
4: Exactly. Makes perfect sense.
1: Yeah. I mean, wild. I mean, I looked up how they kill each other, Caroline, and it's really bonkers. And it varies from species to species. But apparently, some will thrust a thin string-like appendage from the stomach and then try to digest them from the outside in. Another might reach its tentacles out and sting it all over. It's vicious. Forget dog eat dog. It's coral eat coral out there.

0: And they're also looking at other animals to help the coral reef survive.
1: Other animals?
0: Yes. Yeah, so Stacey and her team are breeding sea urchins and crabs.
1: Right. Why?
0: Because they make great pets, Graham, obviously. So corals compete with algae for space and resources on the seafloor.
1: But I thought you said coral was dependent on algae to provide it with food. It grows on it and with inside it, and it gives the coral its colour, the
0: zooxanthellae. Right. Yes, true. Well remembered. This is a different species of algae. So the zooxanthellae lives inside the coral. This kind of algae either lives next door to or even on the coral. And that's what causes the problem.
1: Right. Why does it cause a problem?
0: Just because they're basically wanting to use the same stuff as the coral, the same nutrients, the same light. So it's just sort of competing for resources. And Stacey's hoping that by releasing sea urchins and crabs onto the sea floor, they will eat this algae and reduce the competition for the coral. I asked Stacey if I could have a look at one of her favourite urchins.
2: Yeah, pick up one right here.
0: Okay. Oh my gosh, okay, so you're just putting your hand into the tank full of sea urchins and picking one up. Whoa, its spines are so long. And they're all twitching and it's purpley.
2: Yeah, so this species has a particular long spines compared to other species, and it has venom. So
0: it has venom. It's in your hand.
2: It has, yeah. So if you do get pricked by this urchin, it will hurt.
0: You say really holding the prickly urchin with your bare hand. Have you ever been accidentally pricked?
2: Oh, yeah, many times. Like on my knees, on my hands. This is like a young adult, so it's about maybe about 3 centimeters, and it can grow up to 10 centimeters in size.
0: Oh, wow, so it can get really big.
2: Yeah, it can get pretty big.
0: And they're really important because they eat the algae that competes with coral. So by adding these to the ecosystem, you're giving the coral a better chance at surviving.
2: Yeah, so urchins are very unique because, if I could flip this one around, there's a mouth. And they have these unique teeth. And these teeth are very strong. There are 5 of them. And they allow the urchin to scrape at the reef. So they can really keep algae at bay at a coral reef because they stay in one area and maintain that area clean. The overall end goal of this project is to enhance coral survivorship when we outplant them. And that is, you know, like by releasing a whole wide range of herbivores to these reefs.
0: And do you know if it's working? Have you been able to assess whether or not the corals that you grow here stand a better chance of surviving in the wild?
2: So actually, we were out this morning, so we actually saw the corals that our partner Sea Ventures outplanted a couple of reefs here in Fajardo, and they're actually doing really well. They're fusing. They didn't bleach during the bleaching event.
0: Wow.
2: So that is unique because there are corals, larger colonies around them that did bleach and actually died from the bleaching event this past summer. Generally, they look pretty good.
1: This sounds really exciting and sounds really hopeful that these corals are surviving. But I do wonder what's the picture globally and whether there's any sort of data that suggests that this is an effective tool.
0: Yeah, it doesn't look quite so hopeful long term. So work like this is really expensive. The Institute for Socio-Ecological Research just received a grant for $10.6 million to expand their reef work.
1: Right, okay. And I'm assuming that only a small amount of the reef is being restored, and
0: it
1: costs far too much to do much more of the reef.
0: Yeah, so it's only really justifiable in areas where the reef is bringing in a lot of money.
1: Tourism, scuba diving.
0: Yeah. Right. And some research suggests that lab-grown corals won't be able to handle the warming oceans and increased acidification that we're on track to experience by 2100. I put some of these concerns to our coral expert, Stacey, back in Puerto Rico.
2: So actually, during this last bleaching event, our tanks were kind of like a refuge. We were able to keep those corals alive until waters cooled down. Since we had this bleaching event, we've been in the water and we've been tagging corals that haven't been affected by the bleaching or the disease. So in the future, we will collect a small piece of their tissue and reproduce them here in our tanks because those are the more resilient corals. So that's how we're taking that two-step fold of, you know, coping with these disturbances and figuring out how we can make these reefs more resilient.
0: How are you feeling about the future of Puerto Rico's coral reefs? Are you optimistic?
2: I'm optimistic because I know that I'm not alone. It is very hard on a regular basis. You know, like yearly we have something that affects coral reefs in a major way. But what gives me hope is knowing that there are many others like us that are working to better coral reefs.
1: Caroline, how do you feel?
0: I think I'm sort of leaving this show feeling quite optimistic. And even though lab-grown coral might not be enough, this research is really in its early days. The first lab-grown coral was only successfully introduced into the ocean less than a decade ago. And we've got another 7 decades until 2100. So I'm hoping people like Stacey can kind of pull it out the bag.
1: Yeah, and I guess looking at it through the climate lens, you know, most of the big polluters have got these zero emission targets, right? So maybe we won't have to rely on coral restoration projects. Maybe we'll get a handle on climate change.
0: It does seem a bit more logical to tackle the problem rather than the symptoms. And we could probably save Stacey a lot of time if we manage to do that.
1: Yeah, and I was speaking to Ove Hergeberger earlier. He's been working on this problem for decades. He's one of the most respected scientists in the field. And he's also confident about the future of coral. Take a listen.
3: I think we will get there. For me, it's been an exciting ride which hasn't yet finished. There's a lot of talk and no action, and I think we just have to realise that the chips are down. We have to get this job done. I think once we stabilise coral reefs and we reduce emissions to zero, I look forward to the sort of, you know, the headlines of newspapers in the Miami area saying another channel way has been clogged by coral that's getting too much. We need to scrape coral back. You know, this is an emergency. And that to me would be, yes, if I'm still alive and that happens in 20 years or so, that would give me great pleasure because it would have been, I saw the problem occur. I saw everyone galvanized to solve the problem. And now we have that sort of fix.
1: My thanks to Ove, Stacey, and to you, Caroline. It's been really lovely working with you again, just like the old radio science days, hey?
0: Thanks for having me. It's been great fun.
1: So you can like, subscribe, follow Crowd Science and also The Climate Question wherever you get your podcasts. This week, the producer was Octavia Woodward. The series producer is Simon Watts, sound design by Tom Brignall. Brenda Brown is our production coordinator, and it was presented by me, Greer Jackson. I'll see you next time.

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1: Italy's Prime Minister, Giorgia Meloni, is known for her strong anti-immigration stance. But faced with low birth rates and a dwindling workforce, hundreds of thousands of migrants are being offered temporary visas. I'm Lizzie McNeil in Calabria to see the reality behind this policy.
0: Assignment. 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
2: Aguirre, one of São Paulo.

0: knowing the name Ghana. It's football that has raised the name of Ghana high.
1: And there is one football academy that every child in Ghana wants to get into. It's called Right to Dream. For the documentary on the BBC World Service, I meet some of the 23,000 children hoping to find football stardom. I see their joy and their heartbreak.
2: There's one boy who's just been called out that he didn't qualify for the final, who's just broken down in tears. His friends has come around him, and it's quite painful to watch.
1: That is all coming up in Africa's Football Dreamers with me, Justice Beidou, after the BBC News.
3: BBC News with Moira Alderson. Kuwait says Iranian drones have struck a terminal building at its international airport. The attack comes as renewed skirmishes between US and Iranian forces test a fragile ceasefire. Iran's foreign ministry condemned US strikes on an Iranian oil tanker in the Strait of Hormuz and a telecom tower on Keshem Island. The Iranian Revolutionary Guard says it targeted US bases in retaliation, including the 5th Fleet headquarters in Bahrain. Here's our Middle East correspondent, Yulan Nell.
4: What we've heard from the Kuwaitis in the past few hours is that a passenger terminal was targeted by Iran at its main international airport, that there is serious damage there. A number of individuals were injured and flights have now been suspended. And this is coming only a couple of days after the airport reopened because it had previously closed due to damage it sustained at the height of hostilities during the Iran war.
3: Meanwhile, the Iran conflict has dented economic growth prospects worldwide, according to the Organization for Economic Cooperation and Development. It warns a more severe shock is likely if no ceasefire is agreed before next year. If forecasts grow at 2.8% this year, if Gulf exports return to pre-conflict levels during the third quarter. Ukraine says its drones have hit St. Petersburg as Russia's second city hosts a major annual event. President Zelensky said an oil terminal was hit. Here's our correspondent in the Ukrainian capital, Vitaly Shevchenko.
5: The attacks could not have come at a more embarrassing time for Russia as the St. Petersburg Economic Forum is getting underway. It's a cherished showcase of Russia and of Russia's economy for Vladimir Putin. And also it's Vladimir Putin's home city. So with foreign guests arriving in St. Petersburg with black smoke rising in the background, that's not a good picture.
3: The strikes come a day after Russia killed at least 23 people across Ukraine. President Zelensky is welcoming the NATO chief Mark Rutte in Kyiv today. Malawi says it will help repatriate citizens from South Africa following a wave of sometimes deadly anti-immigration protests. The government says support will be provided to Malawians who have voluntarily requested assistance to return home. Here's Richard Kagoi.
6: Malawi has become the third African nation to announce plans to assist citizens leaving South Africa after Ghana and Mozambique. The foreign ministry says details of the scheme will be shared once logistics are finalized. Officials say they're monitoring reports of attacks on African migrants and have raised concerns with Pretoria. South African police are investigating the deaths of two Mozambican men in the Western Cape amid claims of mass violence against foreign nationals. Mozambique says hundreds of its citizens have already returned, with more awaiting repatriation from safe locations.
3: BBC News. Six people are reported to have been killed in Israeli strikes on the city of Tyre in southern Lebanon. A medical source said four Syrian nationals and two Palestinians had died. Lebanon's national news agency is also reporting two Israeli airstrikes on roads in the south. The Israeli military said sirens sounded in northern Israel because of what it described as infiltration by hostile aircraft. At least 21 people have been killed and several injured after a fire broke out at a restaurant in the Indian capital. Officials said many of those who died were foreigners, with many believed to be visitors from African countries. The Delhi Fire Service said 37 people were rescued from the basement. British police chiefs say they'll review their anti-racism guidance after an outcry over the treatment of a white student murdered last year. Henry Novak was handcuffed and arrested as he lay dying after being stabbed, despite telling officers he couldn't breathe. His killer, a British South Asian man, had falsely accused him of racism. On Tuesday night, protesters clashed with police in Southampton, the city where Novak was killed. Tim Muffett has this report.
7: Bins, some bricks, and an e-scooter were thrown at police.

0: while officers with riot shields and batons attempted to hold a line along a street. Posting on social media, the Home Secretary, Shabana Mahmood, condemned those involved in the disturbances. She said there could be no justification for hijacking the tragedy of Henry Novak's death to stir up violence and disorder.
1: A pre-World Cup friendly in Spain between Chile and the Democratic Republic of Congo has been cancelled over health concerns linked to the Ebola outbreak in Central Africa. The mayor of the Spanish town of La Linea says this was a precaution following advice from regional health authorities. Congolese football officials expressed regret. That's the latest world news from the BBC.
2: I'm standing just outside a local church in Domipila 2. It's in the heart of Accra, Ghana's capital. Right in front of me is about 20 young kids who are running around after a football that is just about the size of a tennis ball. So I want to have a bit of a play with you guys, right? Okay, so let's go.
3: Okay, let's pass the ball.
2: The ball is so tiny, it's actually even hard to find where it is. It's really memorable watching and taking part in this. It sends me back to more than 20 years ago when I was about 10 years old playing in the village where I grew up. And this right here is the start of a journey that I'm going to take you on over the next 1 hour. My name is Justice Beidou, and in this documentary for the BBC World Service, I will be asking how you can take a boy or girl from a neighborhood like this one and transform him or her into a global football star. How do you give them the confidence, the resilience, the mental fortitude, and the skill to go through the journey of becoming a football icon?
4: Football for them, it means everything.
5: I've been given unprecedented access to one of Africa's top football schools, the Right to Dream Academy in Ghana.
6: We truly believe that there's talent in Africa, and we are changing football. We are challenging the narrative of that.
5: I will be traveling with their scouts as they look for the next World Cup superstars in rural Ghana, meeting their top talents as well as players taking their first steps in the professional game. This is Africa's Football Dreamers.
7: It's my dream to play for Real Madrid, and I know it will come true. I've been dreaming to play for them, to play in the Champions League, even to win the Ballon d'Or. Yeah, my dream to win the World Cup with Ghana. I have big dreams that I want to achieve. Yeah.
2: We're heading to the Right to Dream Academy now. Finding this place is so hard because it has no signpost to show you.
5: But I find it in the end. And turning off that dusty potholed road is like stepping into another world.
8: I could see about 5 different football pitches, all lush green. They all looked recently mowed and tidied up.
5: I arrive at the start of a football training session. Nearby, some boys juggle the ball between one another. Then a coach gathers them to play a game of piggy in the middle.
9: We make 5 passes and we are done here. Okay.
5: A group of boys form a circle holding hands and try to pass the ball to each other before 2 boys in the middle can intercept it.
9: 5, 6, 7, 8, 9, 10. Let's go.
5: Watching this fun warm-up game, I'm reminded of those young kids playing in the streets of Accra. That might seem like a bit of a stretch, but according to the head of the academy, Alex Esiedu, street soccer is at the heart of our identity as Ghanaian footballers.
10: So we don't have all the, like, these fields you're seeing. You'll see them in most other places in Ghana. So we're used to playing in small spaces. And there are a lot of young kids around. So getting the ability to get out of that space with the ball from when you are age 2 up, by the time you're 10, 12, you are a fantastic midfielder. And I think that's how come, especially West Africa, comes up with such good midfielders. So we're used to getting our way out of trouble in small spaces, on the field and off the field too.
5: Street soccer is coded into the way we play the game. that intricate tiki-taka style, and when you combine it with our natural athleticism, it's really no wonder that so many of the world's top players have Ghanaian heritage. You might think of today's stars like Manchester City's Antoine Semenyo and Jeremy Doku, but also legends like Michael Essien, Abedi Ayupele, Sami Kufuor, and Tony Yeboah, to name a few. Then there are all the players who have passed through this academy, a lineup that includes Ghana internationals Mohamed Kudus and Kamaldeen Sulemana, and Ivorian stars like Simon Adingra and Mohamed Diomande. They are four of more than 260 students who have gone on to forge careers as professional players. So I ask Alex, what is this academy all about?
10: It's about helping young people achieve their dreams in a nutshell, and achieving their dreams on the field and off the field. I think that with a lot of academies, it's more on the field. What we've done that is special is that there is an education pillar apart from the football pillar, and we put as much emphasis on education as we put in football. So the bottom line is that we have a No Child Left Behind policy. So that's what makes this place unique.
5: After all, even at this elite level, only a small number of teenagers are going to make it as pros, and being released from an academy can be a crushing blow to a child who has pinned all their hopes on making it in football. Right to Dream takes the approach that while all children start the school hoping to become footballers, some will end up pursuing higher education instead. And it's not just for boys. Near where Alex and I are standing, the girls' team is practicing. This school was the first soccer academy in Africa to recruit girl players, and 13 of the 64 students are female.
3: Excellent, excellent. We can't miss what they will do.
5: One of them is a shy midfielder with an efficient, unshowy style, Winifred.
11: I'm Winifred Soga, and I'm 14 years old. I'm not like those when they take the ball, like they want to dribble before they pass. I'm not that type. I like playing simple. Take touch, I'll pass, take the pass, and support. That's how I am.
3: We need to do the intensity first.
8: How is it like for girls to play football? Tell me about it.
11: They'll say I'm a boy. They say because of football, I'm a boy. Even some people told me, some people even discouraged me that football wasn't going to help me.
8: But what did they say?
11: They said, why is it that only me? I'm deciding to play football. But I didn't mind what they were saying. And my dad told me that if I put my mind to something, I have to make sure I do it. And no one would discourage me.
3: Yes, come on! Good.
11: This is my class.
8: Oh, nice. Hello.
5: After training, Winifred shows me around the school buildings. The classrooms are all named after black icons like Maya Angelou and Martin Luther King. And for Ghana, they are well equipped.
11: And yet we have like computers that is for each one and their own.
8: Everybody has a computer.
11: Yeah, everybody has their computer and their computers.
5: Although Winifred is a promising footballer, she is focusing on her education just as hard. She tells me she wants to win a scholarship to a U.S. high school and on to university, but she needs to prove herself over the next few months.
11: I just have to work hard on both sides, football and school, because that place, I learned that, you said, it's 50% school, 50% football, and that's the type of school I want. That's why I'm really pushing.
5: Right to Dream make their No Child Left Behind policy work by selecting students who show exceptional footballing and academic promise. And to find them, they have a scouting program which takes them to towns and villages across Ghana, where they watch thousands of children compete in tryouts for a fully paid scholarship to the school. I joined the school on a scouting trip, and my traveling companion is a Tanzanian man called Jamal. He is a softly spoken man with a gentle manner. But if you are a Ghanaian child who would love to be a pro footballer, Jamal is one of the people who can make that happen.
12: I'm the head of scouting for Right to Dream Ghana.
2: So far on this particular session of the scouting, where have you been so far?
4: Yeah, so far we've been doing a lot in the Greater Accra region, and now we are heading now to do the Bronga-Ahafo region, Ashanti region, and the Northern region.
10: So tell us, what's the journey ahead? How long is it going to take us to get to where we're going?
4: I think approximately maybe seven and a half hours. Yeah.
10: Right.
5: Jamal has asked me not to reveal where today's trial is taking place. Right to Dream is not the only academy trying to find the top talent. We travel through towns and forests before we pull up next to a dirt pitch filled with potholes. The place is already busy. I watch about 200 boys and a few girls compete in a series of heats, which seven kids play against one another, while Jamal and his team watch from the sideline. I ask him what he's looking for.
4: So you look for the first touch, how he strike the ball and how he pass. And then what does he do next? And that is how you look for the intelligent part of the player.
5: But the chances of any of these kids going all the way are very small.
4: We see a lot of players, sometimes over 50,000 players all over the country.
10: And you pick five?
4: Yeah, we pick five. Last year, 2024, was eight players, seven boys and one girl.
10: So for young people in this area, what does football mean to them from your experience?
4: Football for them, it means everything. For example, here, this is where Kamal Dean came from. So they have like a role model who they can look for, and they don't perceive as this opportunity as fun or like just to enjoy, but something to change their life and their family's life.
5: Jamal is talking about Kamal Dean Sulemana, who plays for Atalanta in Italy's top Serie A league. His career began on this same potholed pitch where he was selected by the academy. He played for the Ghana national team too, and will be playing for the Black Stars at this year's World Cup in the United States. Kamal Dean is living the dream of every kid here, and his presence is felt everywhere here. Not far away is a grand house that he built for his mother, a reminder of what success on a day like this can lead to.
10: Everybody knows Kamal Dean Sulemana.
12: He is a Ghana player
11: who played for Liberty Professionals.
12: Bye, Kamal Dean, a wonderful player.
11: He is a wonderful player. He played a justifier here on the pitch and they took him away. I feel happy whenever I see him on TV. It motivates me to play harder so that I can be selected just like him, so that I can be chosen.
5: These kids play for small local clubs, many of which lack even basic equipment and don't have the ability to fully develop the children's talent. The coaches know that they need Right to Dream to take their best kids to the next level.
13: When you go to the training grounds, they have about 40-50 boys and maybe girls, and then we only one or two boys. How can we develop the talent?
5: This is local coach Swale Muhammad.
13: Unlike the Europeans who have the equipment, they have everything that can help you play football. The African child is deprived of many things. That is why Right to Dream is able to succeed, because Right to Dream looks for the real, the natural talent, of which if the boy is picked, the facilities that Right to Dream has will be able to develop them to go further.
10: So it's really possible that there are several people who have the born talent but will never ever be up there.
13: Yes, because the talent can be wasted.
5: So today is a make or break moment.
4: So, are you ready for the final?
14: Yes.
4: So, no pressure. I want you to enjoy. Good luck.
14: Thanks.
5: In the final of the tournament, one boy in particular makes an impression. A small 10-year-old called Foster Yeboah. Foster is fast on the ball and strong. He weaves his tiny body through the defenders crowding around as he moves the ball. He's a hard shooter and looks like a proper baller.
4: Selassie, go that side. Go that side.
5: Jamal makes the final selection of the day. Which means it's heartbreak for some.
4: So thank you so much. Don't lose hope, okay? So go and put more efforts and we'll come and see you next year again, okay? Thank you so much.
8: There's one boy who's just been called out that he didn't qualify for the final, who's just broken down in tears. It's quite painful to watch. His friends has come around him and he's all in tears now.
4: Next time, okay? Let's keep working hard, okay? Keep working hard.
13: Don't cry, huh? Right. Don't give up. We'll make it one day, okay?
14: Be a man.
13: We'll make it one day.
8: It's really heartbreaking for some of them.
4: Yeah, it is, but we have to go with the reality. So it's heartbroken, but we don't have a choice.
5: One of the kids that was chosen was Little Foster. But before he can proceed to the next stage, Right to Dream coach Jamal and his team want to meet Foster's parents to introduce themselves and also see proof of his age. So we pay a visit to his home.
8: So I've just come into the compound house where Foster lives with his mother and father.
4: So my name is Jamal. As part of our scouting today, we saw your boy Foster among the players that we selected.
8: With the team in Foster's home already, it's drawing a lot of attention. Many people are coming in.
5: Watching on is Foster himself. The little 10-year-old is so shy he can only speak in a whisper.
15: Did Yeboa Foster?
16: No. My name is Yeboa Foster.
15: My name is Anombele.
16: I was hoping that I would be selected. I was hoping they would take me away. My coach told me to do my best so I would be selected.
8: So that's Foster, who looks very scared from the way that he looks, like everybody following him to his house, finding about who he is. He looks like a young little lad who basically just wants to play football and enjoy himself.
5: These meetings with families present a delicate moment. Too often, scouts have come to poor families with promises of football stardom that come to nothing. World football's governing body, FIFA, has rules that ban players moving abroad to play for clubs until they are 18. But families in Ghana are often unaware of those rules. And while European clubs must only work with licensed agents, that doesn't stop rogue operators from selling false dreams.
17: There are obviously issues of, you know, people trafficking. Anyone can just come to Ghana, find a player and say, we're going abroad, I'm taking you to a team abroad. You know, it shouldn't be.
5: This is my friend and former colleague, the sports journalist Fentuo Tahiru from Joy FM in Accra.
17: Some of the agents abandon them along the way. You have instances where players are asking relatives of money to come back home because they can't find the agent that took them there. Because the agent that took them there didn't manage to find a team for them. He said, let me cut my losses. So they leave the player and then they go away and they can't find them.
5: Underlying these horror stories is a view of talented African children as commodities to be discovered and traded. This is James Naughty, the head of pastoral care at Right to Dream.
6: For me, that's the colonial mindset. It's like, I'm coming there, not because I care for Africa, not because I care for the people. I want that thing that will benefit what I'm doing over there in Europe, and then I'll take it. I've heard there's gold there, and I'm going to go and find the gold and bring it.
18: The unchanging coastline of the Gulf of Guinea borders a British colony, the Gold Coast, with the prospect of great changes ahead of it. Changes that would bring to its new future a new name, Ghana.
5: Ghana, which was formerly known as Gold Coast, was a colony until 1957, for the final century belonging to Britain. This contact with Europeans is, of course, how we got into football in the first place. But it's a dark history.
19: Dotted along the coast are the old trading forts built by Europeans,
14: the most profitable form of trade was not in gold, but in men.
5: For 400 years, Gold Coast endured the harsh realities of the global slave trade. Men and women selected for their physical attributes were sold and shipped abroad.
14: They often spent months in the dungeons of these forts before being taken in chains from their homelands across the ocean to the West Indies and North America.
5: This brutal history inevitably colors how I think about football migration. It is so important that Ghanaian footballers have a say in their future, that they are fully rewarded for their value. It was against this background of exploitation that the Right to Dream Football Academy was set up more than 25 years ago. And it's this background that explains why the school emphasizes education as well as football.
19: So we'll start now with the reading test. So you go.
5: It's 5 weeks after my scouting expedition and I'm back at the Right to Dream Academy. This time I'm joined by about 50 children who have passed through all the regional trials and come here for 2 weeks of intense training and exams to select who gets the scholarships. And I'm delighted to see among them a familiar face.
4: Yeboah, Foster.
5: Foster is here, as shy as ever. One of the children that excels at the reading test is a small 9-year-old from Ashaiman, a slum area near Accra, where she lives with her father, a football coach.
8: What's your name?
20: Hallelujah Gospel Atobra Anna.
8: Wow, that's an interesting name. So when they did the Justify in Ashaiman, you went there to play? When the Right to Dream people came to Ashaiman?
20: Yes. They first picked me, first final, second final, third final, and this one they picked.
8: They picked you five times, they picked you?
20: Yes.
8: Yesterday, did you pray? When you first came here, did you pray?
20: Yes. My father prayed for me and I prayed that I should pass so that I'll go to abroad and go and get money.
5: I'll go abroad and go get money. The stakes are so high for these kids, and facing them is an intense 2 weeks during which time most of them will be sent home. But talking to those that have already made it into the academy, I realize that pressure doesn't go away. It can be hard for students when they go back home, where people wrongly think they have already made it as footballers and must be rich.
21: People see me as a big woman, like a professional who is having money. Just okay, Charlie, give me this, give me that, because we are in academy where Kudus used to play for. Yeah, so they treat me different from the others.
8: Right, that's interesting. Yeah. How's your experience when you go home?
22: When I go home, like I try to humble myself, tell myself that I'm no one yet. I just have to keep working at it and stay humble. So I try to play barefoot with them on the same dusty pitches. Every day, play with them, talk with them. Yeah, every day. Yeah.
5: After the news, we'll move to the next stage in the Right to Dream process as we join players taking their first steps into the professional game far from home. So join me, Justice Beidou, for part two of Africa's Football Dreamers.
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5: 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From Ghana, we move to Denmark, where we meet players taking their first steps in the elite game. 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
17: It's all about helping them get into tempo and, you know, get used to the professional environment and then the football and their style of play. It's very nice.
5: That's coming up right after the BBC News.
1: BBC News with Moira Alderson. Kuwait says Iranian drones have struck a terminal building at its international airport, killing one person and wounding several others. Flights have been suspended or diverted. The attack comes as renewed skirmishes between US and Iranian forces test a fragile ceasefire. Six people are reported to have been killed in Israeli strikes on the city of Tyre in southern Lebanon. There are also reports of two Israeli airstrikes on roads. The Israeli military said sirens had sounded in northern Israel because of what it described as infiltration by hostile aircraft. Ukraine says its drones have targeted St. Petersburg as a major economic forum opens in the Russian city. President Zelensky said an oil terminal and a nearby port were hit. Malawi says it will help repatriate citizens from South Africa following a wave of anti-immigration protests in parts of the country. The government says support will be provided to Malawians who have voluntarily requested assistance to return home. At least 21 people have been killed and several more injured after a fire broke out at a restaurant in the Indian capital, Delhi. Officials said many of those who died were foreigners. France's Consumer Protection Agency has fined the Chinese fashion retailer Shein $25 million over a range of allegations. Shein said the fine was disproportionate and it would appeal. A study suggests people in Britain will spend an average of 4 years and 8 months of their lives using their mobile phones without a clear purpose. The study found evidence of poorer sleep and lower overall mental well-being. The disgraced former Republican US Congressman George Santos is reportedly under investigation for alleged insider trading. He's said to be accused of placing a bet on his attendance at the State of the Union. Santos told NPR the investigation was news to him. BBC News.
5: Welcome back to Africa's Football Dreamers with me, Justice Beidou, on the BBC World Service.
10: I am walking through one of the densely populated neighborhoods in Accra, Ghana's capital. It's a Sunday evening. Usually people are relaxed, chickens are running around. I'm going to take you into a place which is a common sight in many Ghanaian neighborhoods like this one that shows the sheer passion that people in Ghana have for the game of football.
0: It's always the temptation when you try something to serve it as quickly as you can.
5: I push aside a curtain and go through to a dark space where dozens of men are sitting in front of a big TV screen watching something that is happening 3,000 miles due north in a city that perhaps none of them would ever visit. It's a game between long-term rivals Manchester City and Manchester United. And it's essential viewing here in Accra.
10: So today, like this, the Manchester United has a lot of supporters here, but Manchester City doesn't have supporters. But Chelsea supporters, Arsenal supporters, Liverpool supporters would come here and ensure that City wins, and then they will keep the heat on Manchester United supporters. You are wearing a Chelsea football club jersey. What are you doing at the Manchester City United game?
2: As you can see, I'm a Gis fan, someone who gains Man U, and I want to see Man U going down the drain. Yes, to see them going down.
10: Ghanaians love football.
2: It's a passion. Ghana here, our best source is football, because football that have excelled Ghanaian into the higher stage. If it wasn't football, I don't think Ghana people would be knowing the name Ghana.
5: My United-hating friend is right that our country has produced many great footballers that have played in the world's top leagues. Three current success stories are Mohamed Kudus, Kamal Din Suleimana, and Ernest Nyama. And all three passed through the Right to Dream Football Academy right here in Ghana. And with Ghana's Black Stars in the World Cup again this year, there's a chance of even greater glory. Seven players at the 2022 tournament came from the Right to Dream Academy. In this second part of my program, I will follow up with the aspiring stars we've already met. It's a week on from the intense trials, and I've come back to the academy to find out if Foster and Hallelujah made the cut or if they've been sent home. As soon as I get there, I seek out head scout Jamal and ask for an update.
3: Hi, Jamal.
7: Hey, how are you?
3: Good, good, good. Hi, how are you? So I left a lot of the kids here. Yeah. Foster, Hallelujah.
7: Yeah.
3: What's up with all of them?
4: Yeah, it's Hallelujah. She's still here. She's part of the 18 players that stay. And Foster went back home.
3: And oh, there's, no. How did it happen?
4: Yeah, there's reasons for that. One thing is like, you know, it's a process. Plus, he's also like 2015, so there's no rush for him. He still have chance to join next year.
3: So it's actually really interesting because when we went to Foster's village, yeah, he was like the little Messi or the little Ronaldo in the village. Everybody said he was the best footballer.
4: Yes, so he was the best in the village, but here there's also the best one. So
3: he's the best there, he's not making the cut here.
4: Yeah, that's how the reality is.
5: As usual, on a weekday morning, the students at Right to Dream are training. The 18 remaining trialists are mixed in with the existing students.
9: Yes, get it, it's life, keep it up, it's life. Yes, move. Okay. Good. Let's go.
3: It just had the ball, lost the ball, and then was able to tackle and get it back, dribble, and then be able to put the ball into the net. It's amazing.
5: Jamal and some of his assistants watch the drills to the side of the pitch. At this stage, they aren't just looking at ability, but how players listen to feedback and learn. One player that is impressing the coaches is a boy called Daniel. It's the second year he's tried out after not making the cut the first time.
11: My name is Daniel Kofi. I come from Accra. I am 10 years old.
3: You were here last year. You came last year and you've come back this year. What are the things that they will look out for?
11: Integrity, your behavior, and how you talk. No complaining.
3: Okay, Danny, I wanted to play some penalties with you. Are you a good penalty taker?
11: Yes.
3: Okay. Yeah, I just caught it. I just caught his first penalty kick. I could be a goalkeeper, maybe.
9: Oh!
3: That's a heavy shot, Daniel.
5: Still in the running for a place at the academy is Hallelujah, but she still has more to do to win her scholarship.
3: The last time I spoke to her, I think she's about 9 years, and then she's playing in a team that has people in the, like teenagers, like between 12, 13, and maybe 15-year-olds. Some of them really strong, tall, athletic, and she is the smallest, tiny little girl. Finding her feet in between all of them. All the people you are playing with are older than you. So how are you playing?
11: It's tough, but I tried my best.
3: Mm. So since you came, have you spoken with your father? What did he say?
11: She was very happy.
3: Mm-hmm. And what did he say to you?
11: He said that I should have confidence with my teammates.
5: One of the older girls who has taken Hallelujah under her wing is Winifred, who we heard from earlier in this documentary.
12: She's good, but it's because of her size. She's afraid to play with us. When she's playing, like, when she has the ball, she's in a rush to release it because she's afraid she might get injured or someone will do something to her. But I knew she was good. That's why she was here.
5: Right to Dream is a high-pressure environment with long days of training. As with any elite sports team, there is pressure and a focus on discipline. But some former students have said that at times this went over the line, that the academy pushed them too hard and even used harsh corporal punishment when they stepped out of line.
13: My name is Jeppe Larsen Brock, and I'm a journalist with the Danish newspaper Politiken.
5: In 2018, Yepi published an investigation into the system of discipline at Right to Dream Ghana, using testimony from four former students.
13: The main criticism from the players we talked to were the use of the corporal punishment at the Red Stream Academy in Ghana. If players did something that the leaders at the academy didn't like, it could be like using the phone during the daytime, it could be losing a ball or something like that, I just didn't show enough enthusiasm, they told us they could be punished. And the most used punishment was what they called kneel down. So basically they were told to kneel in the baking sun for an undisclosed amount of time until the leader told them they could get back up and move on with the day. And that could be 1, 2, or 3 hours. They also told about incidents of where they had been caned and one of them even slapped.
5: After Yepi published his story, Right to Dream issued a statement saying the allegations were false, exaggerated, or taken out of context and had been made by disgruntled former students. However, they acknowledged a small number of incidents had happened years earlier, which went against their policies. Right to Dream declined to discuss the allegations with us for this program. These events were alleged to have taken place around a decade ago, and I saw no signs of this harsh punishment on my 3 visits to the Right to Dream Academy in 2025. Indeed, in the last 10 years, Right to Dream has changed a lot. The Ghana Academy has a new boss, Alex Esiedu, who we heard from earlier, and it's opened sister schools in Denmark, Egypt, and the United States. This global network gives Right to Dream players the opportunity to join something called the International Academy, or IA as the players call it. This is effectively an under-18 squad which travels abroad for games. One of the IA players is Collins, who is currently playing for the Right to Dream team in Denmark.
6: I'm Collins and I'm 16 years and I play for Right to Dream Ghana, and now I'm in IA with all the boys from Denmark, Ivory Coast, and then Egypt. Yeah. When I first came here, it was like so tough, like everything was new to me. And I also came in the winter and it was like, it was super cold. It was like freezing. So I had to wear like 3 jackets because like my first time in that kind of cold. So, and also the food, like I never had like that kind of food in Ghana mostly. So I had to also learn how to eat it and also enjoy it too, yeah.
7: What they miss most, if you ask them right now, they'll tell you it's the food.
5: This is Theo. He also came up through the Right to Dream Academy and now works in the player well-being department here in Denmark.
7: But then when we are in the winter time, it's the weather that they have to get used to, because if they're going to play here in Europe, you have to get used to the weather. But the number one thing will be the food, because we grew up not having a lot of that option at each meal. But now, and then I went to a culture where, okay, for breakfast, I can choose like 4 or 5 things. So that can also be difficult.
5: But adapting to a new culture is part of the goal of the International Academy. Under FIFA rules, players under 18 from outside Europe can't sign to European clubs. These rules are important and exist to try to stop trafficking. But this can arguably put international players at a disadvantage too. It means they don't get exposure to elite-level European football or European culture until they are ready to start their professional careers. The IA addresses this issue.
7: Why the IA is so unique and important is that by the time they turn 18, you're actually understanding the level of football, the level of the game, you're understanding the lifestyle. So when they move here, then life is already easier for them.
5: The academy team are playing a match tonight. They all high-five the coaching staff as they go in for a pre-match briefing with their coach, Ben Garner.
14: Bravery, courage, intensity. I'm still waiting for the first game this season where we really light it up. Okay, I want to see us destroy a team. chance after chance, press after press, action after action, and be relentless with it. Okay, don't hold back. Yes? Good. Best of luck. Let's go. Let's go. Get it.
5: The game is against Swedish side Helsingborg. Their opponents are young professional players, older and bigger than the Right to Dream kids. But the IA have greater agility and determination. Collins himself hits the woodwork at one point. The team do make mistakes though, one of which leads to an equalizer from the Swedes. Then, in the 87th minute, the International Academy wins 2-1. Coach Ben was impressed with Collins' performance.
15: Collins physically is outstanding. His numbers tonight for a 16-year-old are already on a senior level. He's already running and covering distance that professional players are doing. So physically very good, really intense guy. He's improving a lot on the ball, but that will come. He's got the attitude to do it, so that will come.
5: After the match, Collins calls his dad back home in Ghana.
16: Yeah, so like this is my dad, his name is Collins Aniso. So like I was just telling him about our game and like what happened, and I told him like I did better, but I can improve. So like there's room for improvement, you know.
18: I'm very, very proud with him. Every 2 days I call him and speak to him, ask him what is going on there, and what is he doing? Is he doing well? And I pray for him.
5: Although he is thousands of miles away from his parents, Collins thinks about them all the time.
16: They are the first thing in my life. Like, can't just leave them behind and then be out here. So like, I work for them, like for them like to move out of the like the village and also have a great life. So I'm trying to make like a better life for all of us together. Yeah.
5: Maybe Collins will one day fulfill his dreams to buy his parents a big house, playing for one of Europe's top clubs in England or Spain. And one of the stepping stones to get there is where he is right now, in Denmark. In 2015, Right to Dream took an extraordinary step of purchasing FC Nordjylland, a club in Farum, a small town in the north of Copenhagen, which plays in the Danish Superliga. Ben Garner explained the thinking behind the purchase.
15: The way it is here is that our first teams are the final piece on the pathway. Because the style of play is the same, it's a very simple adjustment. So they get the opportunity to play first team football very quickly in a style of play that they know. If they went elsewhere from IA to somewhere else, it could be a completely different style of play. And now you're relearning the game, you're adapting to new things. Whereas I think that final step here to go and play first team football and get, you know, there's young players here that have got 50 to 100 games very, very quickly by the age of 19, 20.
5: Although many Right to Dream players want a bigger stage than the Danish Superliga, it's been an important stepping stone for Ghanaian players, a way to get lots of playing time in a city they already know. Plus, FC Nordjylland has a secret weapon in their locker room.
19: Well, my name is Michael Essien. I am one of the coaches and also like individual coach.
5: Michael Essien is a legend, one of Ghana's footballing icons. The former Chelsea and Black Stars midfielder now works at Nordjylland, helping academy graduates make the tricky transition to the professional game. He is famously shy of speaking to the media, but he gave us a couple of minutes.
19: They have to earn it to be to come to Nordjylland to be in the first team. So it's all about earning it. And my job is to, you know, make them settle, because you know IA is just academy football, and you move up to the Super League is professional football, and it's not academy football anymore. It's all about helping them get into tempo and you know, get used to the professional environment and. And then the football and the style of play, yeah, it's very nice.
5: With someone like Essien in the locker room, no wonder that FCN has been a popular choice for players from Africa.
3: About 40 have made their way through the club, which has also given Danish fans a chance to see top talents such as Mohamed Kudus. But not everyone is happy, as Danish journalist Jappe Lossenbrock explains.
13: For many years, I would say the atmosphere around FC Nordsjælland was really positive. However, lately, there has been a lot of criticism about the model of FC Nordsjælland within the fan base. They have been somewhat fed up with the model of selling the players within half a year, 1 year, or 1.5 years. I think if you're a fan of FC Nordsjælland, you would want those players to stay within the club for maybe 2 years or 3 years even, and then they can go on.
3: The nature of stepping stones is that people step on them and move on. And that is exactly what has happened with FCN's biggest stars. Of course, these players sell for a lot of money, but a good portion of that goes to Right to Dreams academies. That's great news for African players, but frustrates some local fans here in Faroe. At a home game against Viborg, the stadium is barely a third full as a group of Danish fans boycott the game as a protest against Right to Dream's business model. But one player who doesn't seem to notice is Prince Amoaku Jr., the latest star to have graduated from Right to Dream's International Academy into the professional game, playing for FC Nordsjælland. With his pace and technical flourish, Prince looks every bit like his hero, Vinicius Jr. of Real Madrid.
8: I like to entertain the crowd. That's what I do. I mean, I dribble, I take on players, I score goals.
3: In contrast to his flamboyant playing style, Prince lives a simple life in a nearby apartment. Like Collins, he isn't a huge fan of Danish food, but he's doing his best to make the home comforts he was used to back in Ghana.
20: This, I have this chili pepper. That's like African pepper. If you want spicy, this is spicy.
3: What's your plan? Where do you want to take your career to?
8: The goal, to be honest, has never been to be successful or famous, to be honest. I always say that the goal has been always to positively impact the people around me, my community, the people that look up to me.
3: Evidence of Prince's intentions to give back to his community is scattered across the apartment floor. He's planning a tournament for his community and has gathered together some prizes for the kids entering.
8: So I've got boots and I've got some gloves for goalkeepers too. Got some slippers, slides for players. Got my own jerseys where I can give out. And then I got some bags too.
3: Prince puts his determination to help others down to what he learned at Right to Dream.
8: I think they added a lot more understanding to my values, because I had them, but I didn't know what my values actually were. So I was obviously good at football, but there's a lot more to it than just playing. It just comes down to it. What do you play for? Why do you play? And where do you want to get with football at the end of the day?
3: That's a question now facing the young people hoping to win a place at Right to Dream.
21: For this year, 2025.
3: Back in Ghana, it's decision time. After surveying 23,000 students in trials, just 18 students remain. The school leadership gathers to discuss which of them should be awarded a scholarship. They discuss the 18 students one by one. When they get to Hallelujah, it's clear she has impressed with her intelligence and composure.
22: 9, with a winning age of 12 years. And 10 months.
24: She's respectful and showing a nice amount of social intelligence.
3: But the scouting and footballing teams are concerned about bringing her in right now, when she's still so young.
21: But her stage of growth means we need to be careful about expectations during coaching sessions and the group she joins.
3: Eventually, Right to Dream choose to wait a year before deciding whether to offer Hallelujah a scholarship. In the meantime,
5: they will monitor her growth and performance. When it comes to Daniel Kofi, who was trying out for the second time in a row, the hard work has finally paid off. The school is really keen to bring him in, partly because of the positive impact he has on his teammates.
22: Like when he's in a team, you can feel his presence. He knows what can drive people when he uses it very well. He may be a politician, whatever.
3: I've just come out of the room where the decisions have finally been made, and having followed this process over the last 4 or 5 months or so, it's gratifying that I can have a sense that this has been absolutely rigorous and very fair in my estimation. Being here is going to be a life-changing opportunity, and I can't imagine any of them being told that they have to go back home.
0: The thing about meetings like this is that it gets very emotive, because you see, you saw the process, 23,000 kids, in the end we chose just 9.
5: Head of the academy, Alex Asiedu.
0: But because there's structure, there's not too much noise about agreement, because everybody knows what the strengths are and what the weaknesses are. If it's not rigorous, then we allow space for emotion.
3: And how does it feel, finally, after everything like this is done, on a day like this?
0: First, relief that we've gotten through this smoothly. Then secondly, the pain that there are some who you've seen walking around, their dreams might not be shaped up the way they would want the dreams to be shaped up. That's painful. So it's a mixture of relief and then pain.
5: A week after the big decisions were made, Hallelujah has gone home, and Daniel receives a scholarship to Ride to Dream.
1: Daniel Kofi. Daniel.
11: I want to say a big thanks to the Almighty God, my parents, coaches and other staff members for making this possible. Thank you.
5: Daniel isn't the only one who has taken a step towards his dream. I catch up with Winifred Soda over a video call. Remember that when we first met, she was trying to get a scholarship to a prestigious school in the United States. She has an update for me.
11: They gave me the news. I was selected.
3: Wow.
11: I was excited.
3: Do you feel this brings you closer to your dream?
11: Yeah, very close. When I go to the US and I achieve great things and I come back to my community, girls will feel inspired by this and will know that it's not only boys who can play football. Girls can also do it and achieve great things, like in their dreams.
5: My journey has taken me across Ghana and across the world, from the streets of Accra and the potholed pitches of rural villages to stadiums in Europe. Of the thousands of kids in Ghana that try to make it as professional footballers, only a tiny number get the opportunity. And it is hard work. And what I have learned is that those that do are changed by the experience. They are serious young men and women who are keen to give back to their communities. Winifred and Daniel, Collins and Prince, these 4 young Africans are determined to use their footballing talent for good, and they have earned their right to dream.
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among the people. 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

0: Remember his marvelous works. All that he has done, his wonders and the judgments of his mouth. Oh, ye seed of Abraham, his servant, you children of Jacob, his chosen, he is the Lord our God. His judgments are in all the earth. He has remembered his covenant forever, the word which he commanded to a thousand generations.
1: Good morning, radio listeners, and welcome to Daily Meditations. Every day is a beautiful day in Montserrat, and we give you thanks, O God. Let us pray. Father God, you see everything. There's nothing hidden from you. You see the one who bends low to lift the weary. You see the ones who opens their hand to the poor, and you call them blessed. This morning I want to thank you, Lord. We all want to thank you for your blessings that you continually shower on us. Help us to remember, Father God, that when we give, we're only passing on what you give to us. Father, we are so grateful and thankful this morning. Not only do you give, but you forgive. Can you imagine forgiving all our wicked sins that we do each and every day? All we need to do is to repent and confess, and you forgive and you supply. What a blessed God you are. We give you thanks this morning yet again, Lord. I pray, O God, that you shape our hearts to notice the silent ache in others, to walk gently beside the broken, to speak words that heal them. Father God, when shadows press in, be our shelter and our song, Lord. When sickness or sorrow comes, raise in us your steadfast love. Let our lives be a refuge for the hurting, a mirror of your mercy, God, until our days rest in the light of your wonderful face. In Jesus' name we pray. Thank you. Amen. I would like us this morning to imagine for a moment that generosity is like making deposits into a spiritual savings account. You know, when you go into the bank and you make a deposit, put money into your savings account, you feel good about it because you think, oh, well, this month at least I've put something in. But you know what? Generosity is a bit like that. Every act of kindness and compassion that we show others, especially the vulnerable, is noted. It's noted by God. And when we are facing trouble, guess what? Those deposits are ready to be drawn upon. God promises deliverance for those who care about the hurt.

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We read in the book of Proverbs 18, verse 16, that a gift opens doors, it gives access to the great. 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Your generous spirit will lead you into opportunities and relationships you never even imagine. God seizes and uses generosity as a key to unlock new levels of impact and favor as well. You know, suddenly you'll notice you are respected and you're welcomed into places you couldn't reach otherwise. So keep giving generously. Watch how God uses your generosity to open doors, widen your impact, and position you in places of considerable influence. I shouldn't think that many of us even consider places of, you know, influence. But we do have that. God does that for us. He uses us. He opens doors. He closes the ones that are not good to have, and he opens the ones that widens your impact. He opens doors that position you. It positions you where he wants you to be, in a position of influence. So we give you thanks yet again, O God, for your generosity. Let us pray. Father God, you see the one who bends low to lift the weary. I know you do. And you remember everything about us. You remember, O God, the times we feel that we cannot give because we do not have enough. That's so selfish of us, but that's what we are, selfish. Help us to remember, O God, that everything we have belongs to you. It is your blessing to us, which we should pass on. I've said it over and over again, and I believe in this so strongly, God. Everything you give is a gift from you. It's a blessing that we should pass on to our next neighbors, our brothers and sisters. Pass on to who needs it. When we're walking along the street and we see a broken person, stop. Go over, talk to them, find out what is wrong. It might be something simple like just giving. Giving your time, giving your money, giving your help in whatever way that God demands of you. So help us to see you in every action today, oh God. Everyone we can see Christ coming out of them. And remember his words. I was in prison, you didn't visit me. I was hungry and you didn't feed me. Oh, Lord Almighty, help us always to see and to do your will. We pray in the name of your Son, Jesus Christ, our Saviour. Amen.

above the heavens. Out of the mouth of babes and sucklings have you ordained strength because of your enemies, that you might still the enemy and the avenger. When I consider your heavens, the work of your fingers, the moon and the stars, which you have ordained, what is man that you are mindful of him, and the Son of Man that you visit him? For you have made him a little lower than the angels and have crowned him with glory and honor. You made him to have dominion over the work of your hands. You have put all things under his feet. All sheep and oxen, yea, and the beast of the field, the fowl of the air, the fish of the sea. O Lord, our Lord, how excellent

0: In every generation, there have been revivals, massive moves of the Spirit that changed the course of history. And in every revival, there were believers who chose to answer the call. The Revival Holiness Ministries presents The Voice of Salvation with pastor, teacher, and evangelist Roger Wade. His postal address is the Tottenham Christian Assembly, number 1 Philip Lane, London, N15 4JA. Or you can send him an email at shilohroger@gmail.com. And now, here's God's messenger for such a time as this, Pastor Roger Wade.
1: Thank you very much and good morning, everyone. Welcome today to the Voice of Salvation. Wherever you are in the lovely Emerald Isle, and it has become a trend now for everyone to be saying that it's always nice in the Emerald Isle. As a matter of fact, the presenter on Weekday Meditation have picked up the whole saying as well by saying it's always nice in the Emerald Isle, so I'll take it to be true for real. And if you wanted to exchange, I can make an exchange for you this morning, because I'm speaking to you from a, well, for someone who is coming here for the first time, it will be cold, but for us it's a bit mild, it's cool. We are up at only 18 degrees today, a drop from, imagine, 31 to 18 degrees. And, well, it hasn't got up to 18 yet, and the clouds have come in, so it's a cold morning. But we are grateful, it's summer. Summer is in the air, so we are thankful for everything. If you're in the neighboring islands, we welcome you this morning as well. And in the United States, the U.S. of A., wherever you are, welcome to the Voice of Salvation. I am so delighted. I can't believe that after 38 years that someone has joined me for the first time. So welcome. You're feeling, and I'm hoping that after the program today that you'll feel at home. And it won't be the last, because there's a lot of other social media platforms that you could have been on this morning, but you have chosen to join ZJB, and you have come at the right time. And here's a present for you. It's prayer time. We're going to pray for you. And then one of my assistants is with me this morning, and I'm going to let him loose in just a little while. But first, here's the gift, a gift of prayer for all of you who have joined me today. Faithful ones, thank you for standing with me right now. Hallelujah to God. Father, we come to you right now. We want to thank you for a new day. You have brought us round to day 3 of month 6 already. It has to be your mighty hand who have done this, Lord, because many started the year and they're no more with us, but we are still here, having obtained help of the Lord, so that we can boldly say that God has been our helper. Continue to touch every individual this morning who has joined me, wherever they are. Lord, especially that one who has come on board for the first time after all these years. We are grateful that they now are finding a source of encouragement this morning from this program. I pray your blessing upon them and their whole family. Touch every individual, Lord. You know every condition that we find ourselves in. Lord, sometimes the crosses that we bear, Lord, just happen to be made for us. And sometimes we make them ourselves as well. But nevertheless, whatever they may be, you are loving and kind, and you have mercy for our mistakes. So you continue to bless us now and give us a wonderful day. Remember my son at the controls. Continue to be with him. Continue to bless him, his family and friends and everyone, Lord, surrounding him, Lord. Oh, my dear friend, Lord, from yesterday, Mr. Leonard Corey Greenaway, Father. Continue to bless him, Mr. Ozzy Carty and all others, Lord. And the Right Honorable Basil Morgan. There's so many, Lord, Jaida. There's so many who are listening this morning, and I can't put myself into trouble by calling names, but I know they're there. I pray a blessing upon every person, every all of them today, in Jesus' name. And most of all, I pray for my assistant, that you would anoint him for the purpose which is called today, in Jesus' name. Amen and amen. Thank you for what you're going to do with us both today, in Jesus' name. Amen and amen. Oh, bless the Lord. Hallelujah. Thank you, Lord. Here we go. Oh, here's a shoulder that you can lean on in times like these. We bless his name. Well, as I said, I have one man, my assistant, with me this morning. He's a faithful son, I tell you. No matter where he travels around the world, he's been home, he's been to Antigua, now he's back in the UK, and he's catching up with me all the time, like Moses, you know, when Moses was leading, he had Joshua, and he had Caleb and Hur and all these men who stood around him to help hold up his hand. Well, this is one who's holding up my hand this morning, in the person of Brother Ralford Lee. Brother Riley, welcome back to the Voice of Salvation. Would you say good morning to our listeners and take it away?
2: Good morning, radio listeners. I'm grateful to God for taking me over into the Caribbean and bringing me back safely. I'm truly blessed by so many people who have confronted me and said, we've been listening to this broadcast. I pray that you'll continue to listen in the mighty name of Jesus. Today we are going to be with you from Judges chapter 16, verse 15. And I chose to topic this message, when love is used as a weapon. Hallelujah. And she said unto him, how canst thou say I love thee, when thine heart is not with me? Thou hast mocked me these three times, and hast not told me wherein thy great strength lies. Hallelujah. And he did not tell her where his great strength lies. Glory be to God. Judges 16 and verse 15 brings us into a painful and revealing moment in the life of Samson. On the surface, this verse sounds like a conversation about love, trust, and honesty. Listen to the words that I've just said just now. Love, trust, and honesty. It appears today that many are in love, but where is the respect? Where is the love? Where is the trust and the honesty? But beneath the words is something far darker. Manipulation, compromise, and a heart that has wandered too far from God. Hallelujah. We have to be so careful in life. Delilah speaks the language of love. But her motives are not love. Samson hears her voice, but he fails to discern the danger behind it. The text reminds us that not every voice that sounds tender is trustworthy, and not every relation that feels good is good for us. This is one, the reason why we need to stay close to God, so that we can discern what is happening around us, especially in today's world. We need to be rooted in Jesus. Hallelujah. We really need to be rooted. Times are getting really, really dark. Yes, so we have to be careful. The act of love is manipulation. Delilah asks, how can you say, I love thee, when thine heart is not with me? It sounds emotional, but it is strategic. She is not seeking Samson's well-being. She is seeking his secret. Her words are designed to weaken his resolve. Amen. May God help us in times like these and wear down his judgment. This is one of the enemy's oldest tactics, to rupt destruction in the language of affection. Samson is not defeated first by chains. He is defeated by a conversation he should have ended much earlier. When you feel that the enemy is coming against you, you need to run, call upon God. Beloved, we need spiritual discernment. Not every door is from God. Open is from God. And not every flattering word is a blessing. I tell you, any relationship that God requires you to disobey God, keep it cost. It costs too much. If a person or situation keeps drawing you away from prayer, holiness and peace, obedience and truth, it is not love. It is a compromise. What is compromise? It is a settlement of differences wherein each side makes concessions, giving up a part of the original demands to reach a middle ground, an agreement to avoid these controversies. We need the Holy Spirit deeply in our lives daily. He's the one that will see us through. Hallelujah. A divided heart will eventually lead to a defeated life. Hear this. Delilah says, thine heart is not with me. Today I ask you, where does your heart lie? Is it with God or is it with Satan? Thine heart is not with me. And while our motives are wrong, the verse exposes something true about Samson. His heart was divided. He wants intimacy without surrender. He wants calling without consecration. He wants the power of God, but he keeps entertaining what threatens the purpose of God in his life. Samson's fall did not begin when his hair was cut. It began when his heart drifted. Yes, we have to be very careful in this Christian life. Many people lose battles in public because they first surrender in private, long before there is outward collapse. There is inward compromise. Yes? A divided heart cannot sustain a holy calling. The lesson for us is clear. Guard your heart. Guard your heart. Stay close to God in the secret place. Do not play with the very thing that has been spent to drain your spiritual strength. Amen? Repeat compromise makes people vulnerable to repeat temptation. God is watching on and he sees everything that is happening to his people. And when he becomes very blind, here, as we see with Samson, he was playing and mocking about with God. Judges 16 shows that this was not Delilah's first attempt. She continually pressed Samson.

0: that run.
1: First, let me apologize on behalf of Pastor Roger Wade and Brother Raleigh. Don't even think that they realized that the program

0: thank thee, Lord. Hey, good morning, dads. Good morning, Pastor. You're live on the radio. I was just mentioning.
1: I'm just going to close in half a second.
0: Okay, go right ahead.
1: My final closing.
0: Yeah, of course, go ahead.
1: Put off somehow or the other virtually. But the situation, as I said, next week, God willing, we will continue with this interesting story of Basil. As I said, I don't know if you heard me, but their life, sometimes if a man has a weakness, man or woman have a weakness for sweetness, it could be a serious, serious problem. And that was his problem. And we need to know God's purpose. And God has a purpose for today. It's lovely, lovely day. It's day three. And it's always lovely in the Emerald Isle. It's 6:31 there. It's 11:31 here in the United Kingdom as I hand you over to the morning man.
0: Thank you, Dad. Thank you so much. And again to you and Brother Raleigh, your listeners, thank you and have a great, great day. Oh, let me say good morning to my sisters as well. Hope all is well. Thank you so much. Let us pray. Oh, Father who art in heaven, hallowed be thy name. Thy kingdom come. Thy will be done in earth as it is in heaven. Give us this day our daily bread, and forgive us our trespasses, as we forgive them that trespass against us. And lead us not into temptation, but deliver us from evil. For thine is the kingdom, the power, and the glory forever and ever. Amen.
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0: So just like that, we're back. 24 hours later. Looks a bit calm on the outside. It's beautiful. ZGB Radio, broadcasting from out of Montserrat. Wednesday morning, the 3rd of June, 2026. Welcome to The Breakfast Show. It is Wednesday with and for the ladies. My name is Basil. I'm with you until about 10. I've got two special guests coming in this morning, about a quarter to 9. And today, Wednesday, I want to dedicate this show to those who are feeling a bit under the weather. Those who've lost someone to cancer. I want to dedicate today, Wednesday, to those who have passed from that deadly disease that we hate called cancer. To the survivors, we say good morning. And to those of us who are still alive and we've lost a family, a friend along the way to cancer, today, Wednesday, dedicated to all of us and to all of you. So here's hoping that you had a good night's rest and now you're ready to continue on this journey called life. And so we give the sustainer all the thanks, all the praise. Another morning, another day, and of course another chance. Private candidates, you asked a note, not to be worried. A 15-minute break is given after your paper one, and we'll be at the same venue. So this morning, CSEC, Social Studies, paper one and three, and CAPE Pure Mathematics, unit one, papers one and three, and Information Technology, unit paper one. At 1 p.m., CSEC, Office Administration, papers one and three. Want to say good morning to Bernadine and Jadine up there in Boston somewhere. And today, your dear sister, yeah, Alice will be laid to rest. We say good morning to the entire White family as well. Brother James and Bernadine and the entire crew. Yeah, good morning to all of you as you lay your sister to rest today. Cousin Hyacinth, good morning. Yeah, your family. And of course, to the Davy Hill and Cosby Bay Massive, good morning. Saw Alman last evening, and yep. Morning to man. Hope you guys are well. So again, welcome to Real Radio. Welcome to ZJB.
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0: James Ingram in the morning. Blessed Assurance. Beautiful, isn't it? Good morning.
1: Every life is different. The only predictable pattern is that all of us experience a mix of joy and sadness, happiness and heartache, usually occurring unpredictably. No matter how carefully we plan, setbacks, large and small, can disrupt our plans. We settle into a good job, a relationship, a neighborhood, and then life surprises us. Some time ago, an elderly man passed away, and as his friends and loved ones looked back on his life, they wondered why he often seemed so angry. Then, while sorting through his personal belongings, his family found one of his work pay stubs from long ago. Across the top of it, he had written, "The end of a good job with good pay, the start of anger, and why me?" The handwritten outburst seemed to connect some dots for them. He had been laid off from that job, and apparently he never really rebounded from that disappointment. For more than 30 years, he carried bitterness in his heart. As a result, he closed himself off to others, shutting out their light and love. Some might say that layoff defined this man's life, but that's not entirely true. He is far from the only person who has ever suffered a setback like that. What defined this man's life was what he chose to do about his unexpected disappointment. Now, while being laid off is never easy, think how his life could have been happier if he had been able to see his layoff differently. What if he had sought help and support and moved forward with his life? Instead of asking, "Why me?" what if he had asked, "What can I learn from this? How might this disappointment help me become a better person?" He still would have felt pain, but a hopeful, positive approach to the future would have helped him heal and move on. Instead of being the start of anger, the day he was laid off could have been the start of a new opportunity and a wiser, happier, more compassionate life. Everyone's heartache and disappointment is different, but we all have one thing in common: the power to choose our response. We can't choose whether or not we will be hurt, but we can choose whether or not we will heal. In fact, we might say that life is a never-ending series of moments to choose, each and every day, how we will respond to life's pleasant and unpleasant surprises.

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to be thankful and to remember those who've passed because of cancer. Don't forget, we've got some soldiers among us as well, you know. Yeah, man, we got some survivors. Yeah, pulling through, carrying on the journey. Beautiful. Oh, by the way, let me tell you that Montserrat Shipping closed all day today. Montserrat Shipping Services closed all day today. But they'll be open tomorrow. From tomorrow, okay? Wow. All right. So there you go. Just in case you're wondering, Montserrat Shipping closed all day today. Good morning. Good morning. Welcome to the Captain and Mel Birthday Circle. Good morning to the Mel and to Martha. And, of course, to Celan and Jennifer. Sending birthday greetings to a lovely husband and father, Samuel Roach. It's your birthday today, cuz. Lots of love from your wife, Ezra, and the children, Cody and Kaden. And they love you very much. And they're wishing you all of God's blessing from London. And they want you to cut your cake, celebrate, and enjoy. Good morning, family. Happy birthday from all of us. Wishing you all of God's blessings, all right? Have a great day today, man. Sending birthday greetings to a wonderful grandson, Jamari Piper, over there in the UK someplace, coming from your loving grandmother, Rosintia, here on The Rock. And she's saying good morning and wishing you nothing but the very, very best.

Oh, who else is celebrating today? Other than Marlon Fergus might be celebrating today. Lystra, Alexander Allen, good morning, sis. Yeah, is it your birthday today? I've got a feeling it is. Yeah, June 3rd, right? Morning. Happy, happy birthday to you, lady. Hope all is good. Sending birthday greetings to Mahari Oliver there in Leicester, coming from your mom, Valerie, with love. Hoping that you have a great, great day today. Morning, Val. Hope all is good. Okay, so folks, coming up next, we're going to take it over to London. Got to bring to you the BBC's World News and all of that. At around 7:06, who comes in this morning? Let me tell you, looks like Victoria Chalmers. Yeah, she comes in this morning with ZJB's Morning Report. 7 o'clock workers, good morning. Have a wonderful Wednesday.

0: Fidgen. In one day, in December 2015, Mar Garcia Puig was elected as an MP to the Spanish Parliament, gave birth to twins, and was flattened by postpartum psychosis.
1: I had this triple hypochondria. I felt symptoms in myself, but as well as in my children. I was obsessed that my children were ill, and I saw things in my children nobody else saw.
0: Mar decided not to tell her fellow MPs about her severe anxiety, fearing their reaction.
1: There were some words that were only used for women, like hysterical, don't get hysterical, don't get so nervous. These kind of things are very much said about women, but not for men. Men can be all the things. So my anxiety was a kind of secret. I couldn't tell anyone.
0: To face the future, Mar turned to the history of motherhood and madness. Her story after the news.
2: BBC News with Moira Alderson. Kuwait says at least one person's been killed and several wounded after Iranian drones struck a terminal building at its international airport. As renewed skirmishes between US and Iranian forces test.

0: Navy's Fifth Fleet. And the US Central Command also said it downed multiple drones targeting US forces in Kuwait.
1: Six people are reported to have been killed in Israeli strikes on the city of Tyre in southern Lebanon. A medical source said four Syrian nationals and two Palestinians had died. The Israeli military said sirens had sounded in northern Israel because of what it described as infiltration by hostile aircraft. Ukraine says it's hit a Russian warship in a port near St. Petersburg as part of a wave of drone attacks targeting the area. It says the strike caused a large fire. President Zelensky said an oil terminal was also hit. The attacks come as St. Petersburg hosts a major economic forum with thousands in attendance. Vitaly Shevchenko is in Kyiv.
2: The Ukrainian general staff said they targeted the oil terminal in St. Petersburg and also a naval base in Kronstadt, which is a short distance away from St. Petersburg, apparently striking a number of naval ships. Earlier today, Volodymyr Zelensky, the Ukrainian president, issued a statement calling the strikes long-distance sanctions against Russia.
1: Vitaly Shevchenko with that report. At least 21 people have been killed in a fire at a multi-storey building in Delhi. The property accommodated patients and relatives of those receiving treatment at a nearby hospital. Umang Poddar reports from India's capital.
3: The building in the Malviyanagar district was operating as a bed and breakfast. Local media say several of those killed were foreign nationals who travelled to India for medical treatment. Video showed some people jumping from upper floors to escape the blaze. India's Prime Minister Narendra Modi expressed his condolences and announced compensation for those killed and injured. Police say the fire has been put out. The cause remains unknown. Authorities say they're investigating whether the building had the requisite permissions and anyone found responsible for any violations would face criminal proceedings.
1: You're listening to World News from the BBC. Malawi says it will help repatriate citizens from South Africa following a wave of anti-immigration protests. The Foreign Ministry says it's monitoring reports of attacks targeting African migrants and has raised concerns with South African authorities. The move follows a similar announcement by Mozambique, which said it was helping its nationals return. A British parliamentary committee has called on the government to end a data contract between the UK's state-funded National Health Service and the US tech giant Palantir, saying there's a clear mismatch with UK values. The company has deep links in US defence and security. Hugh Pym reports.
4: NHS England awarded Palantir the seven-year data contract, which includes helping the management of hospital waiting lists, in 2023. But there's a break clause early next year, which the Commons Committee proposes the government uses to appoint a company it describes as more compatible with UK values. It says the reliance on a small number of US-based providers poses a clear vulnerability. Palantir said its platform had provided benefits for patients. The government said it was speeding up diagnoses and treatment.
1: France's Consumer Protection Agency has fined the Chinese fashion retailer Shein $25 million. The agency says there have been problems with order confirmations, returns, and information about the environmental quality of products. Shein said the fine was disproportionate. The BBC's US partner organisation, CBS News, has sacked one of its best-known on-air correspondents, Scott Pelley, after a heated row about its flagship news magazine programme. The newly appointed executive producer of 60 Minutes, Nick Bilton, accused Scott Pelley of hijacking his first staff meeting to disparage him. After his sacking, Mr. Pelley accused the new owners of CBS of trying to curry favour with the Trump administration. Last year, it became a part of Paramount Skydance, controlled by the Ellison family, who've been described as allies of Mr. Trump. BBC News. Well,
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6: In the headlines, government of Montserrat to assist those most affected by rising fuel cost. Disaster Management Coordination Agency begins two-day open-day event. And Barbadian advocate calls for greater assistance for those in need of mental health support. 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
1: The government of Montserrat is focusing its support on vulnerable residents and long-term energy solutions in light of rising global fuel cost. Premier the Honourable Reuben T. Mead says government will not subsidise fuel prices but has chosen to assist those most affected. He says government is subsidising bus operators to prevent increases in public transportation fares.
2: You go to the pump, you buy gas. Okay? In the United States, they produce fuel themselves. They have stocks of fuel, which they've released on the market. But they have not subsidized fuel at all across the United States. And they have the wherewithal to do it. Who created the problem? The United States and Israel. So where do we get off that government now has to subsidize fuel? What we have done is to subsidize those who are least able to control the movements. So we have decided, with the support and agreement from the FCDO, that we will provide a subsidy to the bus drivers who regularly transport people on the roads, and that subsidy has been agreed in cabinet and has been agreed by the FCDO. And I think those bus drivers are fully happy with it. And the reason for doing that is to ensure that the bus fares are not increased. Who uses bus service? The poorest of the poor in Montserrat. So they're the ones who get the subsidy.
1: Premier Mead has also encouraged motorists to take personal responsibility in reducing fuel consumption through more efficient driving habits.
2: Secondly, I say to people, they may disagree with me just like they disagreed with me over breadfruit some years ago. We have to control the way we drive. Many a time I see vehicles flying past me and I'm saying, whoa, has the price of fuel gone up? Don't they realize that when they're driving so irresponsibly, they're using more fuel? We have to moderate the way we drive. We have to moderate how often we go to different places. Sometimes I want to go from Salem to come to the north for something. I said, no, I'm going to leave that until tomorrow because that's one trip I don't need to make because it's not critically important. I would love to come, but I can't come, so I leave it until tomorrow. That's a saving in the use of your fuel. So we have to ourselves take responsibility for how we drive and how we utilize fuel. And the second one, we can carpool sometimes. Sometimes one person in a vehicle coming from one location, rather, and even from one household, you see three or four vehicles in a household, yet all three or four of them going to work, and all of those vehicles are up and running. And at the nighttime, same thing. They're going here, there, and everywhere. You have to take responsibility for the fuel cost. Okay? Government cannot be subsidizing fuel, and government will not be subsidizing the price of fuel.
1: Turning to electricity costs and the fuel surcharge imposed by the Montserrat Utilities Limited, MUL, Premier Mead explained that the company already receives duty-free fuel, limiting government's ability to provide additional tax relief. He, however, said government is continuing efforts to reduce dependence on imported fuel through renewable energy initiatives.
2: Now, as it relates to MUL and the fuel surcharge, MUL's fuel is duty free. Okay, they pay no duties on their fuel. So unlike some of the countries where they're saying they're going to cut the duties on fuel for their power companies, we can't cut ours because there's zero. Okay, but what we're doing in order to save ourselves the fuel cost is the solar panels in Lookout, which were put up by a previous administration. We're trying to get those fully online. We're putting in another 1 megawatt in Nixon's that we're hoping will come online before the end of this year. And we're also having a discussion with a couple companies in relation to the development of the geothermal so we can bring that online in the near future. Okay, so we're doing all of these things. It's not going to happen overnight, but we're doing what we can.
1: Premier the Honorable Reuben T. Meade. The Montserrat Disaster Management Coordination Agency, DMCA, is encouraging residents to strengthen their emergency preparedness through a two-day open-day event, which began on Tuesday. The event, held under the theme Preparedness is Everyone's Business, features a number of interactive displays and challenges designed to help the public better prepare for disasters and emergencies. Education and Information Officer Shirley Ann Quealy said Day 1 has already received a strong response from the public and explained that the initiative was created to bring preparedness information directly to residents in an engaging and practical way.
3: The theme for the Open Day is Hurricane Preparedness is Everyone's Business. That's the theme of the Open Day, because hurricane preparedness indeed is everyone's business. And we have three stalls. The first stall is the Grab and Go Challenge and the DIY Emergency Kit Challenge, Pack an Emergency Kit Challenge. For example, what the DIY challenge is, the emergency challenge is basically you have 3 days. You have to stay in a shelter for 3 days. You're asked to evacuate, and you have 60 seconds to evacuate your home because you see that your roof is lifting and you have to get out there as soon as possible. So you have 60 seconds to pack an emergency bag for 3 days. The grab-and-go challenge is 30 seconds on the clock. You need to put the essential items you need to last you for at least one night. The other stall is a kids preparedness corner where you have lucky dips and other items, hurricane trivia questions for the children. And so far, the turnout has been tremendous. Everyone coming for their free torchlight. And we actually started running out of emergency preparedness items. But of course, we're encouraging everyone to come out and support us because hurricane preparedness is everyone's business. Yes, this is the first time we're hosting this particular event, and the whole idea is that sometimes when we do organize outreach activities in the communities, it's very difficult to get residents to come out. So I thought that the best way we can really get them out is to have an open day, and I partnered with Karishma Store to donate some of the items to us. Some of them we get them at reduced cost, so I want to thank Karishma for coming on board and for supporting our open day.
1: Shirley Ann Quealy. Meanwhile, Melvin Lindsay, representing the Royal Montserrat Defence Force, RMDF, highlighted the range of emergency response equipment on display, including stretchers, personal protective equipment, communication radios, and drone technology used to assess disaster areas while reducing risks to responders.
4: Our booth today is actually a display, an information booth, where we're basically displaying some of the equipment and other tools that we utilize when we are deployed. Most times, more than less, it would be the RMDF personnel you'll be seeing out on the ground. So we kind of form part and parcel of the, for a better word, the hands and feet of the DMCA. So you would see a wide array of equipment, from stretchers utilized in search and rescue operations. You see cots, because we also do shelter management. You see a set of PPEs, helmets, boots, so forth, because we assist in terms of road clearing. Of recent, 5 years-ish, around there, we have been working alongside with DMCA and the fire department in terms of bushfires. So you will see a set of equipment coming up. On the back end, hurricanes and so forth, if DMCA is shorthand, which most times they are, we would assist in radio operations. So you'll see a few radios, so in terms of maintaining communication, and you'll see a drone system. And the drone system is there because it's one of the new equipment which we try to rely more on, and that saves putting persons in harm's way to assess. So we utilize the drone capability to go and assess the situation before we actually put persons out. So that's more or less what my boat is about. Ideally, I'm hoping that eventually, you know, some of the kids answer shop, but it's supposed to be a bit more interactive, where we'll probably take a tour to the warehouse and show them maybe some of the bobcats and the other heavy equipment that we utilize.
1: Melvin Lindsay. Other attractions include a children's preparedness corner featuring games, lucky dips, and educational activities. The open day continues on Wednesday from 10 a.m. to 3 p.m. at the DMCA parking lot, with residents invited to attend and learn more about emergency preparedness and response. The government of Montserrat has committed additional funding toward the new hospital project. Premier the Honourable Ruben T. Mead has confirmed that funding is being allocated specifically for medical equipment needed at the new facility. Whilst giving an update on the project, Premier Mead said government plans to allocate an additional EC $4 million closer to the completion of the project, on top of the EC $5 million being provided during the current financial year.
2: Well, we're committed to providing the best service which we can. And I almost feel like I'm in Switzerland, where I have a navy to look after but no water. So we have to balance the resources which we have. Yes, we'd like to have everything, and we'll try our best, given the limited resources, to do what we can. But remember, we have a whole of government to deal with and not just one ministry or department. So this is not a political long-winded answer. Without specifying what services will be provided, we've provided additional. At the end of last financial year, we provided an additional $4.5 million for buying equipment for the hospital. This year, we're providing an additional $5 million to buy equipment for the hospital. And closer to the end, we'll provide another $4 million to the hospital. I don't know anything about equipment. They say they need equipment. We're providing the funding. So although we may not provide increase in operational funding, we're providing additional money for the provision of equipment for the new hospital. Mm-hmm. So you're looking there at a total of about 13 or 14 million, which were not provided in the hospital project, that we are sourcing from within our own resources to provide to the medical facility. I can't commit to anything other than we're committing to finding the 14 or 13 point something million, which they'd say that they need for equipment for the hospital.
1: Premier the Honourable Ruben T. Mead. Construction on the 75,000 plus square foot state-of-the-art healthcare facility began in 2025 and is set to be completed within 2 years. At the project's end, the new National Hospital will feature a comprehensive range of services, including a diagnostics and treatment center, pharmacy, catering and laundry facilities, sterilization areas, patient wards, birthing center, operating theater, laboratory, mortuary, administrative offices, as well as on-call rooms, a plant room, and maintenance facilities. A Montserratian youth has been highlighted in the Caribbean Youth Spotlight series. Founder and CEO of the New Legacy Youth Group, Sandre Thomas, has been named Caribbean Young Person of the Month for June. He is the second Caribbean youth to receive this title, the first being Christine Louisa of Antigua and Barbuda. Speaking with CJB News, Mr. Thomas expressed amazement at being the recipient of this title.
5: I was blown away, mainly because, you know, we in Montserrat, we tend to be overlooked based on what's happening around the region. And for me to be featured as Caribbean Youth of the Month, like Caribbean Youth of the Month, is absolutely, absolutely crazy. I did some research, and, you know, just to see in the population of youth within my age range around the region, which is just about 11 million, and for somebody from Montserrat to be featured, actually the second person to be featured, because the first person was featured from Antigua, so second person to be featured, I'm still in complete awe and amazement for this opportunity. So a nomination went through, and then I received an email to say that, you know, I have been selected for the month of June, and further conversations were had. But in speaking with Mr. Brown, I got to realize that he has recognized the work of New Legacy since earlier this year. And so he's been watching us closely in terms of, you know, what we're doing here on Montserrat. And he actually gave credit to the young people of Montserrat for the work that they're doing through New Legacy as well.
1: In addition to running New Legacy, Mr. Thomas is a member of the Montserrat National Youth Parliament, the Caribbean Youth Climate Council, Healthy Caribbean Youth, YUNGO, and an ambassador for Blue Planet Alliance. He also previously served as youth coordinator for the Montserrat National Trust for a period of 10 months under a Darwin-funded project. Mr. Thomas has also been recently selected as the winner of the 2026 Vanguard in Legislative and Climate Innovation Leadership Award by the Caribbean Global Youth Awards. He expressed gratitude to persons and organizations who have supported his journey thus far.
5: I want to start to officially thank the staff at the Montserrat National Trust who have given me the head start as it relates to youth development. I want to thank the board members, the board of directors for New Legacy, for being a pillar of strength. And, you know, we actively are engaging our young people in Montserrat. Our group is actively growing. I want to thank the staff of ZJB Radio for always entertaining me. I also want to thank the current CARICOM Youth Ambassadors, Mr. Jay Sadwani and Ms. Victoria Chalmers, for always being there once I call on them. And I must say a special thank you to my mother and grandmother, and for all the persons on Montserrat who have been praying for me, praying for New Legacy, praying for our growth, our development. Your prayers have been answered, and I ask that you will continue to pray for us.
1: Sandre Thomas. His feature can be found on Instagram at Opportunities for Caribbean Youth or on the website opportunities-for-caribbean-youth.org/spotlight. The Caribbean Youth Spotlight series was created by Jamel Brown of Jamaica to highlight the work of young people 30 or under who are driving real impact across the region or in the diaspora. One Montserratian journalist is among 15 media professionals from around the region selected to participate in the Caribbean Deep Sea Mining Media Fellowship. Multimedia editor at Radio Montserrat, Keola Green, will participate in the two-month regional initiative aimed at strengthening reporting on the emerging issue of deep sea mining across the Caribbean. The program is being hosted by Climate Tracker Caribbean in partnership with the Jamaican Environment Trust, JET, Rise Up for the Ocean, and EcoVibes Environmental Creatives. Over the coming months, participating journalists will engage in expert-led training sessions, receive editorial mentorship, and produce in-depth public interest stories examining the implications of deep-sea mining in the Caribbean. Fellows will also contribute to regional podcast storytelling through the Caribbean Climate Calabash in collaboration with the EcoVibes podcast, helping to broaden public understanding of the issue through multiple media platforms. Throughout the fellowship, journalists will strengthen their knowledge of deep-sea mining science, policy, and environmental impacts while building connections within a growing regional network of environmental reporters. The fellowship is designed to ensure Caribbean journalists are not only covering developments surrounding deep-sea mining, but are also helping shape how these conversations are understood across the region and internationally. Green says she is excited to be part of the initiative, describing it as an opportunity not only to deepen her understanding of the deep-sea mining industry, but also to ensure Montserrat is included in the regional conversation before outside narratives begin to shape perceptions that could impact small islands. She adds that the fellowship offers an important opportunity to address gaps in global media representation surrounding the industry, while also playing a part in bringing greater visibility to Montserrat on the regional and international stage. In regional news, data from a recent CARICOM UNICEF study indicate that 1 in 2 young people across the region is dealing with a mental health challenge. According to Strategic Advisor on Mental Well-being, Dr. David Johnson, the study also found that 54% of those young people do not have a reliable support system. Dr. Johnson is therefore calling on individuals, organizations, and communities to assist those who may be struggling and in need of support. He made the appeal while speaking at the launch of the book Minds Over Matters by Mitron Robinson in Barbados.
6: If we live in a society where we're not prepared to talk about mental health, we're not prepared to talk about mental illness, we are prepared, however, to talk about all the things that are happening in our society that we don't like, the things like crime and violence, and we wonder where that comes from. But if at the level of the family, we're not having conversations about how we keep our young men out of harm's way, how we keep our young men engaged, how we keep our young women motivated and destined towards an excellent future, if we talk about that, but we don't talk about the underpinning mental health challenges that they face and how we cater to that, then we're failing our young people and we will lose them. And so the harsh truth is that all that's required for stigma to thrive is silence and inaction. If we don't do anything about it, it's not going to miraculously go away.
1: Dr. David Johnson. That was a look at the news, which came to you in association with BBC Radio and TV. 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
9: With cricket dominating Sports Zone, 12 of the region's fast bowling talents are part of a high-performance fast bowling assessment camp, which will run until June 11th, and that's at the Coolidge Cricket Ground in Antigua, as part of Cricket West Indies' commitment to strengthening capacity and supporting player development across the Caribbean. The primary objective of the program is to identify and assess the region's pool of resources across both red ball and white ball disciplines through structured challenges and measurable evaluation of speed, technique, skill, execution, physical robustness, and problem-solving ability. The camp is led by former West Indies fast bowler and world-renowned bowling coach Otis Gibson, who was recently appointed to the role of fast bowling consultant. Supporting him is former West Indies fast bowler Jerome Taylor, one of the region's emerging coaching talents, who continues to contribute to player development initiatives within the CWI system. The High Performance Fast Bowling Assessment Camp underscores CWI's ongoing investment in developing a sustainable pipeline of elite fast bowlers capable of succeeding across all formats at the international level. So the High Performance Fast Bowling Assessment Camp participants are Kari Campbell of Jamaica Scorpions, Joshua Sipal of the St. Lucia High Performance Center, McKenny Clark of the Windward Islands Volcanoes, Joshua James of Trinidad and Tobago Red Force, Anderson Phillip, also of the Trinidad and Tobago Red Force, Jakeem Pollard of West Indies Academy, OJ Shields of Jamaica Scorpions, Raymond Simmons of the Barbados Pride, Niall Smith of the Guyana Harpy Eagles, Javier Spencer of the Leeward Islands Hurricanes, O'Shane Thomas of the Leeward Islands Hurricanes, and Gillon Tyson of the Windward Islands Volcanoes. In an attempt to reduce the impact of bad light on test matches, the ICC has approved the trial of switching from a red ball to a pink ball before the start of a test that is likely to be affected by bad light, subject to the prior agreement of both participating teams. The decision was one of several recommendations from the Chief Executives Committee that were approved by the ICC at a board meeting over the weekend. Until now, pink balls were used exclusively in day-night test matches, which are also regularly played largely in Australia and nowhere else. But the trial of changing from a red ball to a pink ball during a day test seeks to allow play to continue under lights and minimize the time and overs loss to bad light. It is understood that the process for the playing conditions to take effect won't be in place in time for the series between England and New Zealand from June 4th. The ICC also said it would undertake research on lighting technology for match officials and venues to reduce lost play due to poor light. Still with news from the ICC, following a series of controversies and allegations of corruption and financial mismanagement, the International Cricket Council ICC has suspended Cricket Canada's membership. In its reasoning, the ICC cited the organization's serious breaches of its membership obligations following a board meeting in Ahmedabad over the weekend. Despite the decision, Canadian national representative teams will continue to be eligible to participate in ICC events during the period of suspension. To support the continued participation and development of the national teams, Cricket Canada will be permitted to access ICC funding through a controlled funding mechanism under the oversight of ICC management solely for approved national team programs. The ICC will also provide Cricket Canada with a set of reinstatement conditions aimed at addressing the governance and administrative issues identified by the board. The progress against these conditions will be monitored by the ICC Normalization Committee, supported by ICC management, with reinstatement of membership subject to the board being satisfied that conditions have been fully met. And finally, Shoaib Bashir has been backed as first-choice spinner for the first test against New Zealand after being overlooked for the entire Ashes series. Bashir has been named in a 12-man squad for Thursday's series opener at Lord's and will take his place in the 11 with England pondering the makeup of their pace attack. Uncapped seamer Sonny Baker is also in the 12, possibly vying with Gus Atkinson for the final spot in the team. Bashir has not played for England since the third test against India last July, when he took the final wicket to win a thrilling contest despite having broken a finger. The 22-year-old returned to fitness in time for the Ashes tour, but was ignored by England for the entirety of their 4-1 defeat. So England's 12-man squad for the first test against New Zealand on Thursday: Ben Duckett, Emilio Gay, Jacob Bethel, Joe Root, Harry Brook, Jamie Smith, Ben Stokes, Gus Atkinson, Josh Tung, Ollie Robinson, Sonny Baker, and Shoaib Bashir.
1: That was a look at the morning news, which came to you in association with BBC Radio and TV. For ZJB News, I am Victoria Chalmers, wishing you, on behalf of the rest of the news team, a productive day.
10: Just about 24 minutes now, moving up on 8 o'clock. And there today's going to be, again, full of sunshine, just about a 40% or moderate chance of showers. Weather tonight, partly cloudy. Winds are blowing from the southeast at about 8 to 17 miles. Seas are up to about 4 to 6 feet. Sunset today, 6:40 p.m. And sunrise tomorrow morning, 5:36 a.m.
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So with the morning time at 23 minutes now before 8 o'clock, Wednesday morning it is, we regret to announce the passing of our dear uncle, Peter Joseph Dyer, also known as Peter Sweeney or Green Acres of Bakery Hill. He transitioned on the 23rd May at the Glennon Hospital. He was the son of Miss Sarah Frances Sweeney and Mr. Samuel Archer Sweeney, who preceded him in death. He was the brother of Josephine Brown Sweeney, Ethel Ann Price, and Viola Isabella Weeks, who preceded him in death. Left to mourn sister Louisa Dyer and brothers John Dyer and James Chips Sweeney, residing in England. Nieces and nephews: Glendora Mead, Veronica Sweeney, Avril Sweeney Crawford and family, Frances Sweeney and family, Naomi Weeks, Eudora Osborne, Molly and family, former contractor and friend of John E. Ryan Construction, close friend of John Alfred Allen of Bakery Hill, Charles Kernan of Cojuhead, and residents of Bakery Hill and Cojuhead. The family would like to express their gratitude to the staff of the Glennon Hospital for the care rendered to him during his short stay. Funeral service for the late Peter Joseph Dyer will take place at the Bethany Judy Peace Methodist Church next Wednesday, June 10th, beginning at 2:30 in the afternoon. Interment will be at the Lookout Public Cemetery. Transportation has been provided by Peter White's bus service from Salem to Bethany Church and Jeff Lane's bus service from Baker Hill, Drummond's, and Lookout.

the family of Arnold Nathaniel Everett Tewitt of Montserrat, who resided in Antigua for a while, and then the lookout warden supported units, announces his passing. Arnold, whose sunrise was May 29, 1952, transitioned peacefully on May 22nd. Funeral arrangements for the late Arnold Nathaniel Everett Tewitt will be given in a subsequent broadcast. It is with deep sadness that we announce the passing of Sonia Allen, formerly of St. Peter's, Montserrat. She passed away on Friday, May 29th at the Glennon Hospital. Funeral arrangements for the late Sonia Allen will be given in a subsequent broadcast.

0: It is with deep sadness that we announce the passing of Claudette Veronica White, affectionately known as Alice, formerly of St. Patrick's, but who last resided in Davyhill, Montserrat. Her sunrise, 29th January 1966, and her sunset, 11th May 2026. Left to mourn are her children, Almond Brown and Charlicia and Taranda Greer, and her lifelong partner, Charles Greer. Siblings, Helen, Cynthia, Junie, Leroy, Kevin, and Lawrence White, and family in the UK, and Merle, Josephine Mulcair, and Rachel White, and family in the USA. Bernadette Farrell Thornhill, and family, and James White Jr. in Montserrat. Sisters-in-law, Claristine Greer and family in the USA, and Christina Weeks and Rosamond Greer and family in the UK. Family friends, Cordella Galloway, Beatrice Fenton, Fernando Williams, Jodine Mead, and Dulcie Bramble and family. Close friends, Honorable Reuben T. Mead, Honorable Veronica Dorset Hector, Honorable Cranston Bufong, Martha O'Garrow, Melvina Reed, Teacher Ida Gerald, Brenda White, Celan Jean, Irene Riley, Casey Rowe, Jennifer Yearwood, Jadine Guinery and her mother, Francis Weeks, Deborah Lewis, Vernon Tewitt, Kenrick Mead, Annette Sweeney, and the Davyhill, Carlsbay, and Lookout communities. The family wishes to express special thanks and appreciation to Dr. Benito and the nurses and staff of the Glendon Hospital, and to everyone who expressed condolences or stopped by to show the family love during this difficult time. The service of Thanksgiving will be held at the Faith Tabernacle Pentecostal Church in Braids on Wednesday, 3rd June 2026 at 2 p.m. Transportation will be provided by Jeff Lane's bus, leaving Lookout at 1:15 p.m. en route to the church.
1: And Peter Yesi White's bus service will provide transportation for persons in Salem who wish to attend the funeral service. The bus will depart Salem also at 1:15 p.m. en route to the Faith Tabernacle Pentecostal Church in Braids.
0: May Claudette's soul rest in perpetual peace and rise in glory.

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1: You check your morning time, 10 minutes before 8 o'clock, Muxworth time. And let me say good morning, happy birthday to our lovely granddaughter, Kamaya Kirwan. It's your birthday today. Lots of love from Grandma Carmelita and the home circle. Wishing you all of God's blessings on this beautiful looking Wednesday. Let me head into Canada and say good morning to my Canadian family there. And saying good morning to Patrick and to Brendan and, of course, to Raja. Hope you folks are keeping well, and lots of love coming out of Montserrat. Have a great day today, and be safe here.
0: The Emerald United Club UK presents
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0: So just like that, we're cruising. 8 minutes now before the hour of 8 o'clock, huh? All summoned jurors, you're here by Oxford 10 Court tomorrow Thursday, June 4th at 9 o'clock in the morning. That's 9 o'clock tomorrow morning. I'm seeing here that the Salem Nursery School will be having a goat water sale on Friday, June 5th at the Ryan's Complex, beginning at 7 a.m. That's 7 a.m. Go on out to get your delicious goat water from around 7 a.m. You hear? The Department of Labor is pleased to announce that a job opportunity exists and a local business is seeking the services of a person to fill the position of a handyman. And interested persons must be physically fit, be able to function with minimal supervision, be able to maintain a clean working environment, and be punctual. And so you need to get your applications into the Department of Labor, and you need to do so on or before Friday, the 5th June. And for further info, don't forget that you can touch base with the Department of Labor at 491-4010, 491-4020. In the meantime, let me just remind you again that Montserrat Shipping Services, they'll be closed all day today. Montserrat Shipping Services closed all day today. Wednesday, they will reopen on Thursday, which is tomorrow. And so for my candidates who are continuing with their exams today, private candidates, your Oxford note, not to be worried. A 15-minute break is given after your paper one and will be at the same venue. And so this morning, CSEC, Social Studies, paper one, or that is papers one and three, papers one and three, CAPE, Pure Mathematics, unit one, papers one and three, and Information Technology, unit paper two, that is unit two, paper one. Again, that is unit two, paper one. Then at 1 o'clock this afternoon, CSEC, Office Administration, papers one and three. All right, so now you know, spread the word, and as I usually say, good luck.
1: 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We are the cultural heartbeat of Montserrat.
0: This morning, I'm not going to say hello to anybody. I'm not going to call any name today, Wednesday, but today is dedicated to everyone. If you've lost someone along the way to cancer,

And so even overnight, we heard of the passing of Peebo Bryson. Yeah. I'm telling you, when it's not a stroke, not heart attack, cancer. We're losing so many people, right? And I know that right here in Montserrat, we've lost so many folks.

Now to the folks who usually hear their names on a Wednesday morning, just imagine that I'm calling your name. Just imagine that your name has been called, all right? And of course you can answer.

Let me touch base again and say good morning to the survivors. Yeah, man, we got some strong people moving around Montserrat. Yeah, survivors of cancer. Getting very close now to 8 o'clock, 30 minutes on 8. Sounds of Barbra Streisand, Women in Love, Wednesday with and for the ladies, huh?

0: So I did mention that Peter Brightson has been called to the great beyond.
1: Yep.
0: You know, I was thinking about Sonia, and I was saying to myself, you know, and reminding myself, reminiscing. Here's another day, will I get through it without breaking down? You know, when my mother passed in Antigua, Sonia, she did the booklets, you know, the programs. So professional and different, very stylish. When my sister died from cancer, she also did the programs that I took over to Antigua. And people were saying, man, who is doing all of this magical work, you know? I said, there's a very talented lady in Montserrat. Yeah. And, you know, I was saying to myself, now that she's passed, I wonder who's going to do her booklet. Yeah. Who's going to do Sonia's booklet? And what is it going to look like? So I want to make an appeal. I don't know who's going to do it. I don't know who's got the job or who's been challenged to do it. It must be classy. Whoever's going to do the program, the booklet for Sonia, it must be of the top draw, because that is what she would have done for everybody. All right? So I'm hoping that the celebrant ladies are listening. Yeah? Those of you who are very, very close to Sonia. Of course, I know Sonia from way back, you know, King's Hill, old school, town, Plymouth. Baby, I've been living on Emma. She was part of the Poppy Show crew way back, you know? Yep. Good morning to all the folks from across the bridge. And speaking about across the bridge, I know that we got some folks in town. Yeah, man, lots of people in town, more dropping in. For this exciting weekend on the rock, lots of things happening. Yeah. Baby, can you stop the rain? Let me tell you, man, they're eating mangoes, they're eating pineapple, they're getting a plum rose, coconut water, cane, Mansi Port. If you

0: of creating Sonia's booklet, Sonia's program, please, I'm begging you.
1: Can you start the way?
0: Make sure that it's her, in her style and her way.
1: Everywhere I go, I feel you there.
0: 8 o'clock it is.

We can't stop, you know? Just can't comprehend. Oh. And of course, in Montserrat, you know that we're such a small place, right? We either know the person who died or we know who they're related to. Yeah, we know. Again, we say good morning and condolences to the family of Alice, who will be laid to rest today. Our own James White Jr., who's at JB Radio. Yes, his sister. Let me say hello again to Jadine and Bernadine, up there in Boston. Boy, they love Alice, you see? Oh, man. Oh, where is Lloyd? Lloyd Aymer. That's her partner right there. Yeah, man, when Lloyd is in town, yeah, man, he just picks her up and they go driving. You know, so everybody's got a friend, right? Everybody's got their friend. And let me play one more. Peebo. You know what I'd like to see? Maybe, I don't know, a database somewhere where we can find out how many months rations have passed since the volcano erupted. That would be interesting, right? Just to find out how many people we've lost throughout the world. Monserrations. I'm convinced that we've lost over 1 million people. Of course, when Montserrat was at its best back in the day, we had what, maybe a population of about 15,000-16,000 living here in Montserrat. But I'm convinced that since the volcano erupted, we've lost about 1 million.

Yeah. Hang in there, right? Gotta keep the faith. Just like that, just like that. But let me tell you, man, that I did mention that we are alive and we should be thankful, because today could be, or should be, one more good day. Mm-hmm. Again, if you're on the move, please take it easy. If you're driving on the rock, remember that if you stay on the left, that means that you're right. I also want to remind you, especially those of you who are visiting, that Montserrat is a very small place and you'll get there. All right, no need to hurry. No need to fuss. And by the way, you can't be late twice. If you're done late, you're done late. Can't be late twice. Please take it easy, all right? Slow down. The life you save might be your very own. Morning music, morning people, The Breakfast Show. There's more.

something, some morning greetings to Almond, some love, Almond Brown from Mara the Flyers 2 team. And to 3 former students, Almond, Charlicia, and Taranda, from teacher Alfair. Hold the faith today. No.

Aliogana Express will be closed today, Wednesday. And they'd like to apologize for any inconveniences. Right? And, yep. They just want to say thank you for understanding. All right? So again, Aliogana Express closed all day today. $14 8, where you at?

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3: Toxic people fear emotional neutrality. Neutrality gives them nothing to work with. No anger to inflame, no sadness to exploit, no guilt to deepen. Emotional steadiness is unreadable to them, and unreadable people cannot be controlled. This is why calm presence often provokes hostility. It represents freedom they do not possess. They also fear clarity. Clarity eliminates ambiguity, and ambiguity is where manipulation thrives. When your words are precise, when your actions align with your boundaries, when your decisions are firm without aggression, the space they once used to twist meaning disappears. Clarity exposes intent, and exposure is dangerous for anyone operating in shadows. Toxic people fear self-trust in others because self-trust ends dependency. When you trust your instincts, you no longer need reassurance from those who benefit from your doubt. You stop outsourcing your confidence. You stop asking for permission to feel what you feel. And in that independence, their influence weakens. Control requires emotional chaos to remain effective. It feeds on insecurity, fear of loss, and the desire to be accepted. Peace and self-trust starve it. That is why toxic people often try to destabilize calm environments. They introduce conflict. They create urgency. They manufacture problems where none exist. Calm feels foreign, even hostile, to someone whose nervous system is wired for turmoil. There is also fear in the realization that they are replaceable. When they can no longer control you, they lose their position of importance in your life. They are no longer the gatekeeper of your emotions. They no longer dictate the emotional weather. And that loss of centrality is deeply unsettling. Toxic people often mistake fear for authority. They believe that if people fear upsetting them, leaving them, or disagreeing with them, they are in control. But when fear evaporates, authority collapses, and peace dissolves fear quietly. It shows you that nothing catastrophic happens when you stop complying, that you survive distance, that you breathe easier without constant tension. When control fades, toxic people are forced to confront their own instability. They are left alone with emotions they never learned how to regulate. This is why they resist your peace so strongly. Your calm mirrors their unrest. Your boundaries reflect their lack of self-discipline. Your growth highlights their stagnation. Ultimately, toxic people fear what they cannot control because control is the only language they know. Peace introduces a new language, one they do not speak, one they cannot manipulate, one that does not respond to force. And when faced with something beyond their reach, beyond their influence, beyond their understanding, fear is the only response they have left. Your peace is not provocative. It is simply inaccessible. And what cannot be accessed cannot be controlled. Silence unsettles toxic people because it removes the noise they depend on to operate. Their world is built on words, accusations, explanations, emotional monologues, circular conversations that exhaust rather than resolve. They use language not to connect, but to confuse, to dominate, to redirect attention away from truth. Silence interrupts that system completely. It does not argue back. It does not defend itself. It does not provide material to twist. And because of that, it becomes a language they do not understand. Toxic people expect engagement. They expect response. Even anger satisfies them because it confirms impact. Any reaction is proof of relevance. Silence denies them that proof. When you choose not to respond, not to explain, not to justify, you remove the feedback loop they rely on. They are left speaking into a void, and that void feels threatening. Silence is often mistaken for avoidance, but intentional silence is discernment. It is the recognition that not every statement deserves a reply, and not every provocation deserves your energy. Toxic people blur this distinction deliberately. They label silence as immaturity or guilt because they fear what it represents, independence from their narrative. When you go silent, you take control of the pace. Conversations no longer unfold on their timeline. Emotional pressure loses momentum. Urgency dissolves. Toxic people thrive on speed, quick reactions, rushed decisions, impulsive responses. Silence slows everything down. And when speed is removed, manipulation becomes visible. There is a particular discomfort that arises when someone realizes they cannot pull you into debate. They may escalate, repeating themselves louder, sharpening their words, increasing emotional intensity. This escalation is not strength, it is panic. Silence has exposed their reliance on your participation. Silence also refuses to validate false realities. Toxic people often rewrite events, distort intentions, and deny experiences. They push these narratives repeatedly, hoping repetition will turn fiction into truth. Arguing with them keeps the story alive. Silence lets it collapse under its own weight. Without opposition, lies have nowhere to attach. Choosing silence is an act of self-respect. It acknowledges that your truth does not require constant defense. It trusts that clarity will emerge without you forcing it. Toxic people struggle with this because they rely on confusion to maintain control. When you stop clarifying yourself endlessly, you reclaim authority over your own experience. Silence creates emotional boundaries without confrontation. It is a quiet way of saying, "You do not have access to this part of me anymore." Toxic people interpret access as entitlement. When that entitlement is removed without explanation, it feels destabilizing. They may accuse you of being distant or cruel, but what they are truly experiencing is loss of influence. In silence, you are no longer negotiating your worth. You are no longer persuading someone to treat you with respect. You are no longer teaching empathy to someone invested in misunderstanding. Silence ends the lesson because the student was never willing to learn. There is power in not responding to what was designed to provoke. Silence reveals intent. When someone speaks without receiving engagement, their motivations surface. Control-seeking behavior becomes obvious. Hostility appears exaggerated. The mask slips. Silence acts as a mirror, reflecting behavior back to its source. Toxic people fear silence because it forces self-confrontation. Without your emotional energy to absorb, they are left alone with their words, their tone, their behavior. This isolation is uncomfortable. It strips away the distraction of conflict and exposes the emptiness beneath it. Silence also disrupts emotional manipulation. Guilt-tripping, blame-shifting, and victim-playing depend on response. They need you to reassure, to argue, to apologize, to chase resolution. Silence interrupts the cycle. It allows emotions to settle rather than escalate. It removes you from the role they assigned you. When you embrace silence, you begin to listen differently.

And so we continue with that series. Toxic people can't survive where there's peace. Maya Angelou. Yeah, toxic people can't survive where there's peace. So you must be ready to reclaim your peace and take control of your life. Thank you so much for listening, everybody. Wednesday with and for the ladies. Up next, we'll bring to you the ECCB's financial rates.

And so Barbados dollar is at 1.35000. Canadian dollar, 1.94868. The Swiss franc, 3.42184. The euro, 3.13551. A pound sterling, 3.63083. United States dollar at 2.7000. And Guyana dollar is at 0.01298. 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

Hey, so that's a classic right there. That's a classic right there from the great Kenny Rogers through the years and all of that. Morning music for morning people Wednesday with and for the ladies.

0: Name is Blue Monroe. That's what the pain taught me. Wednesday with and for the ladies, huh? Saying good morning to all the fine ladies out there inside the breakfast show. Good morning. Kind of music that you want to hear, right? Kind of music that everyone should hear.
1: Built a better me.
0: Yeah. Just like that, right? Okay, so let me say good morning just in case you just tuned in and you're on. This is a song called The Price of Peace. And remember, almost every day I say to you, nothing beats peace. Nothing. I've got two sisters who should be in just a bit. Yeah, one is in the building. Other one is right here as well.

Montserrat Festival UK 2026. This year, we raise the level because this stage belongs to Montserrat. Deepir, King Kenzie, Scrappy, Lighter, Lyrical 2, and Divicious. 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

0: Hey, so I did promise you all morning. I said I have two sisters coming in. And I'm actually piggybacking on what I started with. Honorable Paul Lewis, leader of the opposition, a few weeks ago, when we were encouraging men to, you know, get yourself sorted out, get yourselves checked out. Don't be afraid. It is not something to be afraid of. But of course, it can, you know, bring more length to your life and all of that. And then yesterday, the Honorable Premier, Reuben T. Meade, he was on as well, encouraging the brothers to come on, get yourself sorted. So I said to myself, you know, why not? Wednesday with and for the ladies. I'll invite two ladies to come and just have a quick chat and just to encourage the ladies as well. I know that the ladies are more into these sort of things, but just a reminder. And so I have this morning a sister, Penny Maloney. And of course, you know that she's from the health department. And Penny will tell us exactly what she does again. And I also have a member of parliament, Sister Nayota Mulcair. Good morning, ladies. Good morning.
1: Good morning.
2: Good morning.
0: Good morning. And welcome to Wednesday with and for the ladies. And let me tell you, I looked out when you all were coming and I said, wow, two beautiful, beautiful women of Montserrat. Yes.
3: Thank you.
0: And I got back a message. Oh, you're spying. But I'm not going to say which one of you said that we are spying. But we do have cameras here, you know, just in case, you know. Anyway, how are things? How are you ladies doing this morning?
3: Well, I am great and I'm happy to be here. How are you, Basil?
0: I am good. I'm very, very good. I'm not complaining at all. I'm not complaining.
1: I am also wonderful and happy to be here anytime to speak to the people of Montserrat and let them know what our thoughts and how we feel about them and what they should be doing, giving them some encouragement always.
0: Indeed.
1: That's always important.
0: All right. So, Sister Maloney, I'm going to let you begin from a health perspective. You know a lot of what's happening inside health. Speak to the our ladies.
3: Okay, well, Basil, you invited me here to just encourage the ladies to take care of themselves, and that's exactly what I'm going to do. I just want to remind women that our health is important, and sometimes, you know, life gets very overwhelming, it gets busy, and we push aside things that we should be doing, but we have to remember that there are certain health checks that we should be getting every single year, and we want to put those on our calendar, prioritize them, and make sure we are showing up for them. And I'm talking about things like having your breast examined professionally. If you are of a certain age, over the age of 40, you need to be getting your mammograms. We need to be going for well women checks. So that means that you're feeling absolutely fine. There's nothing wrong with you, but you book an appointment with your doctor and you say, please check me out. And the doctor is going to do blood works. They're going to do physical examinations. They'll look in your eyes, your ears. They'll check your heart. You also need to be focusing on your dental care. That's important as well. It's a neglected area, but we do know that dental health is linked to heart health and disease, etc. So I just want to encourage the women. Yes, you're feeling fine. Yes, life is busy. But put those things on your calendar, commit to it, and get them done.
0: Indeed. And Sister Nayota, you're out there in the public as well. You are in Parliament. Speak to the people.
1: Okay, so I want to draw on something that you said, Brother Baz, about that women are the ones who mostly will go to the doctor. But I also want to say that there are some women who do not go out to the doctor as well. And we also want to encourage those persons, because women spend a lot of time caring for the family, the children, co-workers, those in our communities, elders as well. So we want to encourage them, those persons who are not, and also continue to encourage persons who are also doing it, because it's ever so important. We must ensure that we also take care of us. If we're not healthy, we definitely can't take care of anybody else. So self-care is a must, and it's first and it's a foremost. It's ever so important. I also want to say, you know, breast cancer on a whole is also on the rise. So we need to have our health checks, like Sister Pelimanoli said, so that we can catch these illnesses early. Cervical cancer, diabetes, hypertension, heart disease, these can be treated with early detection. And we also have to remember that Munsat has a peculiar situation where health facilities are not ready available. We have to go overseas to get external care, so we have to make sure that we are up on it, we are up on our game in terms of our health. So if we catch it early, it gives us a lot more time to be able to seek health checks early, medical care early, and so on. So let's not be lackadaisical in what we do. So just to reiterate what Sister Maloney said, breast cancer examination and mammograms, cervical screening and pap smears, blood pressure checks, blood sugar testing, cholesterol screening, general wellness examinations. And let's have it on our calendars. Yes, we must have it on our calendars. And also, for our, when we do ourselves, let's do our spouses, our better half, our children, we also have to include them as well. So let's make sure that we put those on our calendars. Many times, persons don't go because of fear, but let's not be afraid, because it's better to know than not to know. If you don't know, it means you are carrying on life as usual, and then it's getting worse. And let's face it, we like to do a lot of home remedies because we don't want to go to the doctor. So we figure, okay, we're going to take our bush tea. Yes, that is good, but we also need to know exactly what is happening inside of us. I know we would have lost a lot of persons through cancer, and I just want to say to the families who have lost persons, we've just lost recently our sister Sonia Allen, and I want to say condolences to the family, to those friends left behind. She was a really good soul, and we just want to encourage women to really take care of ourselves. That is ever so important. So I have made it also a priority for myself to take care of myself. So I'm encouraging you also to take care of yourself.
0: Indeed. Sister Penny, tell us about the clinics and opening hours and maybe the casualty and all of that. There's some ladies who maybe they don't want to go to a doctor, but they don't mind maybe going to a clinic, you know? A health center.
3: Okay, so we've got four of them across the island. I believe everyone knows where they are, but just to say, in case we have somebody that's new to Montserrat, we have four health centers, and they're located in St. John's. We have Cudgerhead, we have St. Peter's, and we have Salem. So you're encouraged to go to the one in your catchment area, closest to you, where you live. But we do, of course, accept you anywhere. And a range of services are offered there. You can see a nurse. You can literally walk in off the street on any given day and you can get your blood pressure checked. You can get your blood sugar checked, your weight, your height, etc. done. But you will have to make an appointment for other services. So as we're talking about well women check, you can simply give a health center a call and you ask to make that appointment and they will do it for you. And Mrs. Mulcair, she would have highlighted all the checks that you should get done. You can get all of those done. You can get your pap smear done, your breast checks done. You can get referrals for mammograms. All are available. And we have a wide range of healthcare professionals that you can see. We have medical officers. We also have a nurse practitioner. We have general nurses. You can get referrals to the nutritionist if you need that. You can get referrals to the eye doctor, the ophthalmologist. If you need mental health services, they're also available there. We have dental care. Our primary health care system also includes dental care. And yes, there are some limitations there in terms of who can access care there. So there's an age limit, persons over the age of 60, pregnant women, women in certain fields such as the police, fire, are essential personnel. They're able to access care there, but we also have private dental care available. So I just, you know, it's important. The services are here. Montserrat has a lot to offer, maybe more than persons think or know, but we are here. We are offering services and we are open every day, Monday to Friday, from 7 a.m. Somebody will be there. You can call, make an appointment as well. Casualty, we tend to want to leave casualty for emergency situations. So let's say you suddenly have an onset of chest pains and you can't breathe and, you know, it feels like an emergency. Casualty really is the place that you should go for something like that. But for checkups, for common ailments like the cold and flu, and you might have a rash, simple things that aren't emergency, you can go to any health center.
1: So I want to talk about mental health, Brother Baz.
0: Yeah, go ahead.
1: Because we tend to neglect it. Many times, women go through stressful situations, and men like to say women are the stronger, the strongest link. But I want to encourage women as well, not because you seek help with mental health, it means that you're actually sick. Preventative is what we're looking at. So if you're stressed, you know, find someone or a mental health practitioner who you can speak to just to relieve some of that stress is important, because many times what happens is that it builds up and then it leads to something else that we don't want it to lead to. So it's important that we take care of our mental health. It's ever so important. And also we have to remember that we have our children who depend on us. I definitely wanted to ensure that I was in good health so that I can see my son grow up to be an adult. And however, I still want to take care of myself because I'm expecting to see my grandchildren. So it's not for yourself, for those who depend upon you. Yeah, so that's some of the things I want to put in there.
3: Mm-hmm. Yes, and just to follow up on your point about mental health, sometimes we're very, you know, afraid of being labeled or stigmatized, but it's not necessarily that you have a mental illness. It's that we're human beings going through different situations, and sometimes we just need a little help to get over a hump or a challenge. And sometimes mental health help can simply look like, let's call it coaching, so to speak. You know, you have, think of your life as you are the star player. You have to approach each situation the best that you can. And one of the ways that you do that is through having good mental health, you know, being able to overcome hardships. And Mrs. Mulcair would have also mentioned self-care. Self-care is very, very important for mental health and for women in particular, because we are always giving so much of our time, so much of ourselves to others. We need to remember to give some of that love and care and attention to ourselves. And self-care helps us do that and helps take care of our mental health. So self-care can look like simple things like going for a walk on the beach, going for a swim, having a jog, chatting with a friend could be self-care, taking a night off just for you, you know, and whatever it is that helps you to relax, help you to take a deep breath and enjoy the moments and regroup so that you can go again and be your best self is important. And if you do need that additional help, it is surely there and available for you through the healthcare system. And it's also available for you in your support system, in your church groups, etc. You know, so don't forget to lean on that if you need it.
1: Exercise as well, and drink our water. This is so important. Mm-hmm. Exercise and water.
0: Yeah, but Penny, I wanted to ask you one last question. Is there anything of concern coming out of the ministry, something that might be brewing through the land that you just want to touch on quickly? Something that might be brewing through the land that you just want to touch on quickly?
3: Okay, well, one of the things that we do

0: nationally, and we will also be starting some very serious communications because we want persons as they travel to remain as safe as possible. And as I said, summer's coming up, you are traveling, hygiene becomes absolutely important. Don't neglect it. Hand washing. If you see very crowded situations and people are coughing and sneezing, and you know, you want to distance yourself from that. You want to make sure that when you're eating out, you're eating safely, you know, so take a good look at the surroundings of where you're eating from, etc. You know, practice good hygiene, good discernment as you travel, and stay as safe as you can.
1: Indeed. All right. Thank you, ladies, so much. I'm going to give you a chance to give your final words, your final encouragement, both of you.
2: So for me, let's remember that sickness doesn't differentiate whether you're rich or poor or in between. So whether you're a parliamentarian or health professional or a domestic worker, you can get sick. So let's remember to take care of ourselves, because it doesn't pick out. It doesn't stop at the favorite house or the worst house. It can stop at any house. So let us prioritize mental health and sickness on a whole, and get our health checks so that we can remain healthy and we have a healthy population as well. So that's important.
0: Okay, and for me, I just want to repeat something that Mrs. Melchior said. Fear does not make a situation go away. So prioritize your health and wellness always, because being afraid won't make an illness go away. So I want to encourage once again for all the women of Munster to have that well woman check. Put it on your calendar. A good way to remember it is to schedule it on your birthday. You know, that's a wonderful way to remember it. And it's a fantastic gift to yourself to know what is going on with your health and wellness. So pay attention to your body. Make sure you're getting those essential checks done. Get to know your body. I feel like that's so very, very, very important. I was in a little group of women recently, women younger than myself and older than myself. And one of the take-home messages I took from the older women is that so many of them in this space were able to say, I felt that something was off with my body, and I went to the doctor, and in some cases, the doctors didn't even believe them, but they had to push and say, look, I know me, something is not right. So getting to know your own body is very, very important, and acting quickly is very, very important. So don't let fear hold you back. Schedule those appointments, get them done. I'm hoping that when I leave here, our telephones will be ringing off at the health centers with women trying to get those essential appointments in. And we look forward to continuing to serve in the women of Munster as best as we can here in the Ministry of Health.
1: Thank you. Thank you to you, lovely ladies. When I asked, you said yes right away. And here you are today. Thank you, Honorable Melchior. And thank you to my dear sister, Penny Maloney. Thank you so much.
0: Thanks for having me, Baz.
2: You're most welcome.
0: I hope the listeners have a wonderful day today.
1: Indeed.

0: Good morning to cousins Shirley Collins and Joycelyn Puntine in London. Should be afternoon. Yeah, good afternoon. Lots of love coming from our Alfie Galloway there in New York.
1: And the friends that I kept, the dreams that I chased, even when I was swept.
0: So inside the flower. Good morning to the entire Flo family. Hope you guys and gals are good. Having a great morning, having a great day. Huh? Thank you so much for being a part of the show. Dedicated, of course, to cancer survivors and those who have lost someone along the journey to cancer. And so this morning we keep you in our prayers, in our thoughts, and we're sending love out your way.
1: With an open hand, age ain't a number.
0: It's a beautiful, beautiful morning here in Montserrat. Good morning, Mommy Dorothy. How you doing today? Hope all is good. Here's to a great day, huh?

0: for everyone just the same.
1: In the meantime, let me just remind you that Flo is situated up there in Sweeney's Heliconia House. And you can step right in. You call 491-1000. You tell them that Basil sent you from the Breakfast Show. Flo, situated up there in Sweeney's Heliconia House. Let's make it 14, Dumpus 9, Wednesday.

Hello. Let me say good morning to Emma. Yeah, that's Iris Lake, of course, getting set for a big weekend on the rock and bringing so many people to the shores. Beautiful. And so she's saying good morning. Fantastic. Good morning to all of her guests who've traveled in, especially the ladies on the special Women Crush Wednesday. Yeah, it's the one before her big day, right? So there you go. Welcome home to all of you. Hey, Joyce Yearwood, how you doing? Thank you for being a part of the show.

Let me tell you, she can sing, huh? Yeah, she can. Oh, man, Celine Dion in the morning. I love you. Yep, Wednesday.

0: a little bit of Prime Minister's questions.
1: The leader of the opposition, Kemi Badenoch. Yeah.
2: Mr. Speaker, can I echo the Prime Minister's words on Lance Corporal James Freeman and also about the Royal Navy helicopter crash in Devon? I also want to share my deepest condolences to the family and friends of Henry Novak. Yeah, yeah. The circumstances around Henry's wrongful arrest and tragic murder must be a wake-up call to the entire country and our institutions that every life matters. Yeah, yeah, yeah. And it is the responsibility of everyone in this house to bring people together, not divide them. Yeah. Mr. Speaker, with your permission, I would also like to take this opportunity to pay tribute to Sir Alan Hazlehurst, Lord Hazlehurst, who died on Monday. Sir Alan served Parliament for over 50 years, 8 of them in the Lords, 40 years as my predecessor as MP for Saffron Walden. And from 1970 to 1974, he was also the Member of Parliament for Middleton and Prestwich. He was respected on all sides of this House, elected multiple times as your predecessor, Deputy Speaker, before he concluded in the other place. Apart from serving his constituents, his greatest passion in Parliament, and perhaps in life, was, as you said, cricket. He was chairman of the All-Party Parliamentary Group for Cricket, a role which he encouraged me to take up and which I graciously declined, telling him I knew absolutely nothing about cricket. But I think colleagues should know that the reason Sky Sports can be found on the parliamentary TV network is because of Sir Alan's intense lobbying. There is so much to say, but I think just letting everyone know that he was a good and kind man, and he will be very much missed. My thoughts are with his wife Angela and his children Mark, David and Emma, and his grandchildren. So, Mr. Speaker, can I ask the Prime Minister, by how much has the welfare bill risen since he came to office?
3: Mr. Speaker, can I just first thank her for her approach and her tone in relation to the Henry Novak tragic case. In relation to welfare, Mr. Speaker, as she knows, we inherited a broken system from the party opposite, and we are now improving that system. We are now improving that system, delivering a youth guarantee, rolling out 300,000 work experience placements, and commissioned Alan Milburn's review into youth unemployment. They're the steps that we were taken. As she will know, the number on welfare went up hugely on their watch, as did the cost under the Shadow Chancellor.
2: Mr. Speaker, the Prime Minister doesn't seem to know the answer, so let me tell him. Benefits alone have risen by £20 billion since he came to office. The Prime Minister has promised welfare reforms, we heard him say it just now, so can he tell the House why was there no bill in the King's speech to reform welfare?
3: Well, Mr. Speaker, welfare reform is balancing universal credit so it no longer pushes people away from work. That's what we're doing. They voted against it. Welfare reform is introducing a right to try to incentivise people to take up opportunities. That's what we're doing. They voted against it. Welfare reform is providing record funding on apprenticeships. That's what we're doing. Apprenticeship starts fell by 40% on their watch. And she talks about the welfare bill. It soared to £88 billion on their watch. Nearly 3 million people were written off. Face-to-face assessments collapsed because of the contracts they agreed. And the person who signed off those contracts was the Shadow Chancellor.
2: Mr. Speaker, we need to bring down the benefits bill. He complains about the Shadow Chancellor. The bill went up because of the pandemic. And even then, Mr. Speaker, even then, they were asking us to spend more. It is the actual Chancellor. Mr. Speaker, the reason why there is no welfare bill is because the Prime Minister has given up. And he's given up because they have given up on him. Yeah. On Sunday, the welfare secretary was asked 12 times on national radio if he would make cuts to the benefits bill, and 12 times he could not answer. So I will ask the Prime Minister, is he going to cut the benefits bill?
3: Mr. Speaker, all the measures we're doing to reform welfare, all the measures we're taking to get young people into work are measures to reduce the cost and the numbers of people who are unemployed. And Mr. Speaker, that's why we've introduced the youth guarantee, so that young people can have help into work, that they can then, after 18 months, if they haven't got a job, be given a job for 6 months, supported, which we know is the best way to ensure that they succeed as we go forward. That is the change that we're making, Mr. Speaker. But they introduced the system that is broken. We're reforming it. Did they vote to reform it with us? No, they voted to keep the broken system.
2: Mr. Speaker, the Prime Minister keeps saying he's bringing in welfare reforms. None of those things are going to cut the bill. Even his own Tim's review explicitly says, this is their review, this is the terms of reference, explicitly says this is not about generating proposals for further savings. He had a chance to cut benefits. Last year, I remember, they were planning to cut benefits, and on the floor of this House, they U-turned. What did he do when he had a chance? He caved. He caved to all these MPs behind him who don't want benefits brought down. That's why they're sitting silently behind him. So does the Prime Minister agree with his welfare secretary that that was the moment he lost his authority?
3: Mr. Speaker, I'm proud of what we're delivering on this side of the House. The fastest growing economy in the G7. They said that couldn't be done. Despite the war in the Middle East, the OECD forecast UK growth is up and inflation is down. Net migration, Mr. Speaker, net migration, which reached nearly a million under them, and the Leader of the Opposition was the cheerleader, down by a staggering 82%. The asylum backlog down by 46%. We're delivering the fastest reduction in waiting times in the NHS in the history of the NHS. That's on top of free school meals, free breakfast clubs and free childcare. And of course, we're lifting 500,000 children out of poverty. I'm very proud of the work of this Labour government.
2: Mr. Speaker, he says he's proud of what they're delivering. I'm glad to see the Prime Minister still has a sense of humour, given we all know he's losing his job soon. He has no authority, and we know why. His MPs will not let him do anything. The welfare secretary said in private what they won't dare say in public. He said, every meeting I have with Labour MPs is about who can we tax in order to pay more benefits.
4: Shameful.
2: Last week, Tony Blair said, if the Conservative Party repeats its offer of working together on welfare, Labour should accept. So today, I am repeating that offer to the Prime Minister. Is he ready yet?
1: Prime Minister.
3: Mr. Speaker, they introduced a system that's broken, and they put the bill through the roof, and now they want to give us advice on welfare. No thanks. No thanks. The question should always be not what benefits people are entitled to, but what help we can give people to change their life. That's what the Work and Pension Secretary was arguing, and he's right about that. And it's a Labour government that's helping people into work. And she asked what we've done. She asked what we've done. More rights for renters, stopping unfair rent strike. That's 11 million people giving greater security and a place to call home. More rights for workers, Mr. Speaker, including bereavement leave on day one. Ask anyone who's lost someone and they'll tell you just how important it is to have bereavement leave, and lifting 500,000 children out of poverty. We often say in this House that every child should go as far as their talent or ability will take them. It does not happen if they're growing up in poverty. And the party opposite have fought us every turn. I'm proud of what we're delivering. There's much more to do.
2: Mr. Speaker, the truth is, unemployment has risen every single month since they came into office. You can listen to their cheers get weaker and thinner with every passing moment. The fact is, despite his huge majority, the Prime Minister doesn't have the votes to reform welfare. There is a solution, a Conservative solution. Benefits bill down. Mr. Speaker, they're all
4: they're all jeering now. I don't know why they're supporting him. He is more than happy to release all their text messages while all of his has disappeared. Disappearing messages from a disappearing PM. There is a Conservative solution. Benefits bill down, taxes down, growth up. Everyone in this house knows, that he is just a caretaker, keeping the seat warm for the Mayor of Manchester. But it doesn't matter who's in charge, Labour MPs will keep asking, who can they tax to pay more benefits? It is in their DNA. Isn't it the truth, Mr. Speaker, that the problem isn't this passive Prime Minister, the problem is the Labour Party?

Oh, by the way, if you're into cricket, think of the West Indies will kick off their campaign against Sri Lanka today in Jamaica. First one international at around 10:30. I did my

That's a bit of our James Ingram, that's the name. Something called Just Once. Mm-hmm. And so let me say good morning if you're at home chilling and you're inside our ZJB radio. If you're on the job, and of course you are listening, we say good morning to you. We say thank you so much for still trying to listen, yet tuning in. We appreciate you so much.

12 minutes it is before 10 Wednesday with and for the ladies on ZGB Radio from out of Montserrat. That's a bit of Larry Graham, that's the name, and something called One in a Million You. Just to remind you, 10 o'clock we got the BBC's World News, and JGP, he's around someplace. Yeah, JGP's around someplace, and he will take it over at the top of the hour. Then 2 o'clock this afternoon, who's in? Lenny.

And of course, tonight you got DJ Graves, right? Yeah, he's on the night shift. In the meantime, let me tell you that Celan's Grocery, Celan's store, yeah, will be closed at 1:30 today, and they'll reopen at 4:30. So Celan's will close at 1:30 today, and will reopen at 4:30. Don't forget that Montage Shipping Services, they closed all day today. Apologies to everybody.

sounds of Mariah Carey. Anytime you need a friend, huh? Oh, yeah. Morning music, morning people. So beautiful, right? Guess what? We got to run. We got to go. In the meantime, just want to say thank you so much. Thank you so much. Let's pull it back. Yeah, we're going to end on a good note today. Don't forget, we're back again tomorrow, Thursday. Honorable Premier should be back. Yeah, he's going to tie up the loose ends. So he should be back tomorrow morning from around 8:30. Got a lot of questions still lined up here for him. So that is tomorrow morning, huh? In the meantime, folks, please look after yourselves. Remember, if you're visiting again, if you stay on the left, that means that you're right. Slow down. Take it easy. And to the folks out there, let's continue to keep Mansour clean, keep Mansour tidy. Look for a bin, look for a drum. Can I just say thank you? Thank you so very much for being a part of the show this morning. Thanks to Honorable Malker and to Sister Penny Maloney. Yeah, they came in, they dropped in. Thank you, ladies, so much. And again, to those of you who are feeling down and out, lost a loved one, lost somebody through cancer, keep the faith, huh? Don't forget, we got to take good care of ourselves, right? Got to do our checks. Don't be afraid. 2 minutes now before 10. Montserrat Shipping, they're closed all day today. Montserrat Shipping Services closed all day today. And Sealands will close at 1:30 this afternoon and reopen at 4:30. Again, they'd like to apologize for any inconveniences. Anytime you need a friend, you got to keep it locked to ZJB Radio. BBC's World News up next. JGP's around the corner somewhere. Little Lenny at 2. And DJ Gray's in the nighttime. And Basil. Remember, you got to continue to be thankful, continue to be safe, and continue to be blessed. Have a wonderful, wonderful Wednesday. Good morning.

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1: Coming up from the BBC World Service, the interview. Conversations with the people shaping our world with me, presenter Amol Rajan. For this episode, I speak to tech billionaire Reid Hoffman, co-founder of the largest professional network in the world, LinkedIn. He transformed the world of work through this social network, and now he wants to use AI, artificial intelligence, to transform the world of work again, saying that it could lead to a transformation of our lives akin to that of the Industrial Revolution.
2: The change that we're going to happen with AI does mean that there's going to be some really difficult challenges and times ahead. But the question is how do we get to both navigating those challenges as humanly and as gracefully as possible, and how do we get to the same kind of benefits of the amplification we got with the Industrial Revolution?
1: Reid Hoffman. Hear more on the interview after the news.
3: BBC News with Govinda Gill. Kuwait says at least one person was killed and at least 63 injured when Iranian drones struck a terminal building at its international airport. Officials say the drone strike damaged civilian facilities, including diplomatic missions. Here's Yolande Nell.
4: Video footage shows a fire and widespread damage inside a passenger terminal at Kuwait's airport. Flights, which only resumed this week following the Iran war, have been partly suspended. The US military has air bases in Kuwait and a naval base in Bahrain. Authorities there said three Iranian missiles and several drones were intercepted earlier. The latest exchange of fire appears to have begun when US forces blockading Iranian ports fired on a tanker, prompting Iran to target a civilian ship.
3: Lebanon's health ministry says two paramedics have been killed and a third seriously injured by an Israeli strike in the south. A statement accused Israeli forces of directly targeting their ambulance. Earlier, six people were reported killed in Israeli strikes on the city of Tyre. The Israeli military said sirens had sounded in northern Israel because of what it called infiltration by hostile aircraft. Paola Yacoubian is an independent Lebanese MP.
5: Airstrikes are still happening all the time, killing, shelling, and issuing also evacuation warnings. It's ongoing. I think this ceasefire this time was imposed by the U.S. after the famous interesting call between President Trump and Netanyahu. Obviously, it was imposed on Netanyahu, so it's very fragile.
3: Ukraine says it has hit a Russian warship in a port near St. Petersburg in a wave of drone attacks targeting the area. It says the strike caused a large fire. President Zelensky said an oil terminal was also hit. Images online show thick smoke rising above the city, coinciding with a major economic forum opening, which President Putin is due to address on Friday. Police in Indonesia have arrested the former head of the Free School Meals program, which has been plagued by mass food poisonings and corruption allegations. The arrest came a day after Dadan Hindayana and two of his deputies were sacked. Lisa Tambunan has more.
6: Dadan Hindayana's arrest follows an overnight raid by the Attorney General's office on the headquarters of the National Nutritional Agency, the government body which oversees the multi-billion dollar free meals program. His two sacked former deputies have also

0: Mozambique, Bangladesh and Liberia. The victims had travelled to India for medical treatment or to accompany relatives undergoing care. The US Trade Representative's office has proposed imposing additional import duties on 60 economies for alleged failures to act against forced labour. They're aimed at trading partners, including China, Britain and the European Union. Brussels has dismissed the Trump administration's claims as utterly absurd, saying the US is desperately seeking a new legal basis for its tariff policy. Our business presenter, Michelle Fleury, is in New York.
1: The US is proposing new duties of at least 10% on 60 countries, including the UK, the EU and Canada, over alleged failures to stop imports of goods made with forced labour. A higher 12.5% rate is being applied to countries including China, India and Brazil. The new taxes on imports into America come after the US Supreme Court struck down many of the Trump administration's previous levies in February.
0: Greek police have arrested another 13 people as part of an ongoing investigation into a farm subsidy scandal. EU prosecutors announced last year they were looking at a massive and systematic fraud with losses of more than $20 million. Dozens of farmers have already been charged with falsifying land ownership to claim EU subsidies. Three government ministers and several deputy ministers have resigned over the scandal. A one-day general strike over labour reforms in Portugal has caused widespread disruption to public services, including transport, hospitals and schools. The CGTP union says the changes would worsen conditions for workers. That's the latest BBC News.
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I gotta take it easy. 10 minutes. 10 minutes after 10 o'clock. Good morning, hello, hi, salutations and greetings to each and everybody. Thank you so much for being on with us on ZJB Radio. It is Wednesday, the 3rd of June, 2026, the first Wednesday. BC Bowser Chambers, he's finished. Now I'm in, I'm JGP. Wednesday with and for the ladies. But you know the guys are also in, right? Open things with the Commodores, taking it easy. I'm waiting for the woo. Yeah. Commodores music. Oh, by the way, what's his name? Ronald LaPrade, the bass player for the Commodores, passed away over the weekend. And that man played in so many of the big hits with the Commodores.

That's the Commodores. And one of their hit singles is called Oh No, but I'm saying Oh Yes to the Jets. Well, that's just a poem, actually. Heading it down 14 minutes after 10 o'clock. And howdy once again, people. Thank you so much for being on with us right here on ZJB Radio. It's a lot clearer today. Yesterday we had the big haze from the Sahara dust moving across the region, but today's a lot clearer. I can see Redonda from here. And so on. Plus, we got cricket action going on later on, right? West Indies and that's Sri Lanka. And so we got cricket action as well. Our basketball friends. Today's Wednesday, so which means tonight it's going to be the New York Knicks up against the San Antonio Spurs. That's what's going to be happening as well. And that's not all, people, because since it's Wednesday and here in Montserrat, you got to check out Dip and Althea's Kitchen in Lookout. 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

0: It's reunion time. The Munsoat Seventh-day Adventist Community School reunion is happening March 13th to 20th, 2027 in beautiful Munsoat. 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Or you can contact any member of the planning team, Mrs. Ruth Irish, Mrs. Eulalie Daly-Semper, Miss Michelle Castle, Laverne Ryan, Walter Harris, L. Rose Lindsay, Shalina White, or Mr. Clarence Graves. Let's make memories again. See you there. We sing of this school.
1: And heading on down 19 minutes after 10 o'clock our time, right here on ZJB Radio. And MSO seeking a general manager. The general manager will be responsible for the full P&L performance, driving revenue growth and improving margins, strengthening operational efficiency, and ensuring the business meeting its financial and strategic objectives. This role requires a leader who can balance strategic thinking with hands-on execution while building strong relationships across teams, customers, and partners. The candidate is expected to have over 5 years in a senior leadership role with experience in distribution, retail, construction, or similar sectors. They must have demonstrated success managing P&L and business performance, and a strong track record of driving growth and improving operations. The successful candidate will play a key role in shaping the company's next phase of growth by implementing systems, driving accountability, and leading expansion initiatives. They must bring strong commercial and financial acumen, proven leadership experience, and the ability to develop high-performing teams while delivering measurable results. 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
3: The Ministry of Agriculture is informing the public that the procedure for an animal to be slaughtered at the Braids Abattoir has been modified. Farmers are now required to reach out to the Veterinary and Livestock Department to register their animals for slaughter, ensuring that the necessary checks are conducted prior to the animal's arrival at the abattoir. Any animal that has not been registered with the department for the essential checks and documentation will not be permitted for processing. It is important to note that registration for slaughter can occur up to 1 week before the scheduled slaughter date to guarantee that all animals are processed in a timely manner. The Veterinary and Livestock Department can be contacted at 491-2076 to schedule appointments.
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0: you.
1: Beautiful, isn't it? Hear the bass behind there? That's Ronald LaPrade. They call him Ronnie. And Ronnie LaPrade passed away over the weekend. He was about, 75 thereabouts. And he was the bass player for the Commodores, especially back then with all those big hits and so on. And he resided, I think, after they broke up back in late 80s thereabouts, he went on to reside in New Zealand. That's where he passed away. So that's who it is. By the way, so we just played Rich One, Three Times a Lady. And speaking about ladies, morning, Vivian. I think today's your birthday. It should be your birthday. If it is, happy, happy birthday. Enjoy. If it is not, well, listen, just greetings to you. And thank you so much for always being on. We appreciate it. Let's go. 10:30.

played for the Commodores family, y'all. Y'all about to get too large for this building. I can see it. Oh, yeah. But I tell you, you should feel very proud about one thing. Because we have accomplished one word if we have not accomplished anything else throughout the 9 years of being together. And I'm going to say that word to you again in case you've forgotten it. But that word happens to be tonight. Together. Together we made a way. With your hand and with your help. And with all the inspiration to write the music and the words that we write. Together got us tonight.

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Better still. I want everybody listening to my voice to stand up out your seats right where you are. Stand up on this side. And stand up right down here. Stand up on

0: Now you know you got to sing loud enough for the whole world to hear you. You got to say, whoa.
1: Wow, we got a lot of folks from at, where is this? Georgia listening in. Lawrenceville, Georgia, good morning. Snellville, Georgia, good morning. And then Atlanta. Good morning, welcome on board. Commodores, hear that sweet bass behind there? That's the late Ronald Ronnie LaPrade. Passed away over the weekend.

We got 22 minutes before 11 o'clock Eastern Caribbean time. Good morning, Antigua and Barbuda. We got you too. Howdy. And good morning to Officer Doe and family. Nice having you folks on board. Smile, give thanks, bro.

0: 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Yard it up. Lionel Richie out front.
1: Sweet love to you, manager. Give yourselves a hand. Everybody's a star. Yeah.
0: Everybody's a star. We got a time. It's 22 minutes to go before 11 o'clock right here on ZJB Radio. Thank you so much for being on. We have some places they'll be closing up for the day. Who do we have? Hold on. Listen carefully, people. Spread the word around. Let me get this thing on. And Munsterat Shipping Services close all day today and reopens tomorrow morning. So please take note of that. Munsterat Shipping Services closed all day today. Management apologizes for any inconvenience caused. Ceylon Store closing up at 1:30 and will reopen at 4:30. So Ceylon Store will close today at 1:30, half past 1 o'clock, and then reopen at 4:30 today, half past 4. Apologies as well from Ceylon's management for any inconvenience caused. And we also have Aliugana Express closed today. And management apologizing for any inconvenience the closure may cause and appreciating your understanding. So please take note of that. Spread the word around. Aliugana Express closed as well today, Wednesday. 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

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Back for the most part, I found it that I was a lonely man. A man with no direction, with no purpose. 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

why you get close to your radio, your listening devices. Back in the days of Brother Shambuck, he would say, place your hand on your radio. Yeah. My goodness. We got 14 until 11 o'clock. The bass man back there, Ronnie LaPrette, passed away over the weekend. One of the listeners said, may his soul rest in peace. Pretty busy. And after the last tour with the Commodores, he resided in New Zealand. That's where he passed away, as a matter of fact, at the age of 75. Yes. Yeah, we got it. Singer is Lionel Richie. Heard the part where he sang, ladies, all the ladies in the house or wherever. Got ladies at work.

0: thank you so much.
1: And thank you too. That's how it is right here on ZJB with me, JGP, with and for the ladies. But of course, you know the guys are also in. Hello to all the guys who are listening in to us right here on ZJB Radio. As a matter of fact, there was one of the guys who said, listen, JGP, well, there are two guys. One said, what is that, boy? You don't have singers like those guys anymore. That's what one male listener said. And the next one says... The ladies of today don't like sweet things, so I don't know why he said that. As Mr. Cox said, listen, some of your vex, yes, he doesn't know why you're all vex, but all your vex. 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

0: The annual migration of marine turtles to lay eggs on Montserrat has begun. To ensure the welfare of the nesting turtle and its eggs, you are encouraged not to drive or light bonfires on the beaches where turtles are nesting. You are also encouraged to keep your dogs on a leash if you are taking them for a walk on the beach. All species of marine turtles are listed under CITES Appendix 1, which prohibits international trade. Many nations, including Montserrat, also protect turtles with local legislation, such as the Turtles Act, Chapter 12.06, under the laws of Montserrat. This message comes to you complements the Ministry of Agriculture, Lands, Housing and the Environment, and ZJB Radio.
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the music lives on. All we have to say, the late Peabo Bryson. Today's the 3rd. Actually, he passed away. He died yesterday. Whoa. Carlton Cabey, good morning. And you're not alone, my brother. A lot of folks have been saying that. Carlton Castro Cabey says, condolences to the family of Peabo Bryson, whose music will forever remain in our lives. So true. A number of folks have been saying that. Just had a message here that Peabo Bryson's music, so touching. The icons were, I'm telling you. Regarded as one of the finest singers and voices of the musical times. And he also did some songs for the movies as well. Here he is, or was, teaming up with Celine Dion from Canada. Greetings to our Canadian listeners on with us. Beauty and the Beast.

Celine Dion with the late Peebo Bryson. Peebo Bryson passed away. He was 75 years of age. And that's the Beauty and the Beast song. And as I said before, Peebo's voice was on a number of selections done for the movies.

And here he is teaming up with Regina Bell. It's a whole new world. Got to retire 2.5 minutes after 11 o'clock. Good morning to you. Afternoon to our friends in the United Kingdom. Thanks for listening.

beautiful, isn't it? The late Peabo Bryson passed away yesterday, the age of 75, teaming up with Regina Bell, and It Is a Whole New World. Thank you so much. Hey, good morning to Veronica Amos, Speedy Recovery. Greetings to you, coming from Topsy. Wishing you all the best for another day. Give thanks. We got 6.5 minutes after 11 o'clock right here on ZJB Radio. And, the phone numbers. Here we go. 1-664-491-7227. That's right. 491-7227. Right. 1-664. And also 1-664-1664. Okay, we hold on before I give all that. So we got a wicket. Good. So I was trying to get all these things set up while I'm on the air. So in Jamaica, morning, Jamaica. West Indies versus Sri Lanka. That's in the first ODI. Some people say ODI, some say ODI. One day matchup, one day cricket, one day international in cricket. Sri Lanka versus West Indies. And, oh, that's a catch. Yeah, so I'm sure Sri Lanka was in at bat. Oh, they are in. That's a wicket gone. Yeah, I'm sure if I look up, I could see Sri Lanka 22 for 1. So, according to the reports, Sri Lanka was off to a steady start. And now it's basically 6 overs from the allotted 50 overs. Sri Lanka 22 for 1. West Indies chose to field. So that's how it is. So Sri Lanka in at bat. They just lost a wicket. I didn't get to see that. But the main thing is, listen, they lose one wicket. So 22-1. Okay, that would be too much. But anyway, Sri Lanka in at bat. Right now they are 22 for 1 against the West Indies in the first one-day international in Jamaica. So here we go. The telephone numbers, contact information. I gave you the 7227. Which one I gave you? I'm not even sure. 1-664-491-9604. Okay, that's 1. And then 1-664-491-7227. And the WhatsApp is 1-664-496-2885. You have all those? The Facebook, it's on. It's JGP Dash, the Caribbean Voice. So all those things are on. So I could probably say hello and hi. And let's see what's going on. Thank you so... Oh, there we go. Thank you. Thank you for being on by request. Let's see if we can put this one in. Yeah, the bald-headed guy. The Black Moses. Isaac Hayes. I stand accused.

pardon me. Could I have a word with you a few minutes? Yeah, sit down. Get comfortable. Yeah. How long have we known each other? About 10 months? Yeah, I think it's, yeah. You and John are real tight, aren't you? Yeah. Oh, is that an engagement ring? Oh. Congratulations. Oh, he slipped it on your finger last night, huh? He's the luckiest man in the world, you know? He should be real proud to have someone like you.

I've been carrying it around with me. And it's getting heavier and heavier every day. And, you know, it's almost to the boiling point. I have to get it off my chest.

to be fresh or anything, because I know you're John's girl, but I just have to tell you this. You see, I have a great deal of respect for you. I'm not being, you know, not going to let feel on you. But dear, you see, I'm going to take you back to my childhood in a way. See, we had quite a big family. We weren't, you know, very rich. Sometimes we lived from day to day. But one thing we did do, we went to church every Sunday. You know, mama took us to church. And I was in the choir too. Yeah, I sang a little bit then. Sunday school. And she taught us the golden rule, 10 commandments. And she said, son, do unto others as you would have them to do unto you. She said, don't steal, don't rob. You know, all the things that good parents try to instill in their children. Well, you know, I did, a few little things like shoot hook. I guess every kid is shoot hooky, you know, once. And she said, stay out of trouble. You know, when I was a teenager, I didn't, you know, break in or burglarize or rob anybody, you know. I tried to work for what I got, you know, tried to be honest. You know, didn't commit no crimes or nothing. But, you know, I had to wait until I reached manhood to commit a crime. According to the court of love, if there is such a court. But you know, sometimes you're forced into things like this. See, sometimes Cupid can shoot his arrow so fast you can't get out of the way, you know, and you can fall. And the more you, something just like being in quicksand too, the more you wiggle, the deeper you sink. I don't take up too much of your time. You see, I'm not very good with words, and I had to tell you all of that, you know, to really say what I got to say. See, it's a lot of talk going around town, and I'm on the make for John's girl. You know, Ike is on the make for John's girl. But, you know, I don't mean to do anybody

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I just can't help it. And right now,

now. The song is actually called I Stand Accused. Other people say, please play the song by Isaac Hayes, Guilty. It's I Stand Accused. Baby, baby. And yes, it sounds nice. But if you listen carefully to the lyrics, there's a part where he sang, people are up and down saying that he's after John's girl, which means people know. He probably told somebody. But he still came to the lady and spoke about his mother, telling him not to steal. And when he's growing up, life hard. What does the lady need to do? Walk away. Stop encouraging him. Yeah, we got it. Oh my goodness, 19 minutes after 11 o'clock Eastern Caribbean time, it's 19 minutes after 10 o'clock in Jamaica, where they're playing the first one, the international West Indies versus Sri Lanka. Sri Lanka are 26-4-1. West Indies chose to field. So Joseph is in for 40. All right, see how them things

0: sure it was a man who requested that. Okay. Yeah. Isaac Hayes, people. I stand accused. And our time is about 20 and a half minutes after 11 o'clock. Thank you. Thank you so much for being on with us. This August 22nd, the night sky comes alive with iTech Entertainment. 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

right, two fabulous ladies, Lady G, Chevelle Franklin, together, giving thanks for another day, giving thanks, and talking about giving thanks, howdy, howdy, to the nicest, Donna Vera, happy, happy birthday, greetings to your wonderful son, that's Jamari, see, I haven't forgotten, I didn't forget, that's my grandnephew, what, nice to meet you, what, boy, howdy, Nev. And their family them big all over. So happy, happy birthday greetings to you from your mommy, the nicest, Donna Vere, wishing you all the best. Grandpappy Duncan. Also from Auntie Georgette and Cousin Keith, right? And from myself, all the family all over. Everybody getting together to wish you all the best. Remember when Jamari was a little, I'm not saying disgusting, it was a tot. Yeah. Happy, happy birthday. You're about, what, 16 now? My goodness. And we got some birthday greetings going out to today, Samuel's birthday. Samuel Roach, happy, happy birthday, brother. Your birthday's on today, coming from the family. Mighty warrior himself, Christo, wishing all the best, and his wonderful wife, Cousin Tio. They're getting together to wish you the best in your birthday today. Who else we got? United Kingdom people, we got you as well. Thank you so much for being on. How

Killers, Just Hold the Rhythm and Changing the Artiste. We'll do that. Thank you for being on with us right here on ZJB Radio. 29 and a half to go before 12 at news at 12. Stay tuned for that. Okay, we took you through the raindrops. Now it's sunshine.

sitting so high, overlooking everything. And if you remember, Sanchez, never diss the man with the hand. And we got some birthday greetings going out to, who else we got? We got some greetings going out to Rochelle. It's Rochelle's birthday today. Rochelle John, Wembley in the UK. Happy, happy, blessed birthday greetings to you from Mommy Ellen. Morning, morning, Ellen. Yeah, those folks in the surrounding areas right here on ZJB Radio. Davey Hill. And listen, when I said Davey Hill, I mean all over the... I never realized Davey Hill was so big. So, from the top to the bottom, from the bottom to the top, and all the points in between. Davey Hill people, howdy. And all the Hills people, Baker Hill, Richmond Hill, Dick Hill, and Dick Hill. Oh, and Virgin Island.

0: So that's how it is. Thank you so much for being on with us right here with ZJB Radio. Hey, Chipsa, good morning. Can you hear me?
1: Yes, I.
0: Just talk to me. Go ahead. Send your greetings. Your family, big boy. Go ahead.
1: All right. Want to send both the greetings to Marlon Fogus, coming from Chipsa, Tripina, Toslan, and the rest of the family. I'll tell you happy birthday. Have a good day.
0: Thank you, brother.
1: You're welcome.
0: Sexy Chipsa. Lord. And by your works you shall surely be paid. Yeah, that's the talented family right there, man. Chipsa and the crew. Marlon, greetings. The one who's got the tiger. The one who sees high in the look. Now that was too long. I couldn't remember all the names.

Get those smiles going. That's T-OK. We got 19 minutes to go before 12. Right here on ZJB. Who else we got? We got some more birthday greetings. Hi, Rochelle. Your birthday's on today. And happy birthday greetings to Marlon. And we also have some more birthday greetings going out to Jamari. Happy, happy birthday, young one. Imagine, you're about, what, 16 now, innit? My goodness. Lucy, Terra Fabulous, Louis Culture.

Okay, that's today. Oh. We're all in this together. Good morning, George. Can you please send wedding anniversary greetings to my wonderful daughter, Andre, and her husband, Tim, celebrating 21 years from Mommy Meh and Rest Daniel. You're so welcome. We're the

0: If you're at work, dance in your heart. 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Who's on? It's me, JGP. That's right, right here on ZJB, and thank you. We are into the first eve of the weekend. All right? So keep on moving, keep on dancing. Here we go.
1: Here it is. As you know and I know.

and Junior Kelly. 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Letters alone won't do. He wants to see you. And yes, nowadays we got WhatsApp and all them camera things and so on. But you know, just put up some false pictures, right? Put up some other pictures, AI pictures. And you dare say, no, no, this look too nice, bro. So I want to see you. And those songs came out a long time. Anyway, you know, I got to slip in local. So we got Nursey Reese, You Make Me Feel Good. She's from Montserrat.

0: Yeah, that's why Pretty Reese coming out of Montserrat and changing the artiste and holding the rhythm. And who else do we have coming up? None other than, oh, Razy. My goodness, he disappeared. So anyway, we'll try to get that one on for you. Just a quick reminder that coming up, we have news that's going to be on in just a while at 12 o'clock. So we invite you to stay tuned to us right here on ZJB Radio. So we have it all lined up. Yeah, I'm trying to find that one, but you just jump away. So we still no, we still got to try to find it. So like I said, changing the artist, holding the rhythm out of Montserrat. Crazy's on, and Little Sweet Lady.
1: Woman, what am I gonna do, man?
0: Okay.
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1: 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I'm Keola Green in with the Midday News, which comes to you in association with Beauty Plus Hair Salon.

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1: Today, Wednesday, is the final day of the Disaster Management Coordination Agency, the DMCA's, two-day open day event. The event, which began on Tuesday, is being held under the theme Preparedness is Everyone's Business and features a number of interactive displays and challenges designed to help the public better prepare for disasters and emergencies. The open day runs from 10 a.m. to 3 p.m. at the DMCA parking lot, with residents invited to attend and learn more about emergency preparedness and response. Montserrat's new cultural center is expected to be officially opened in September. That's according to Premier the Honorable Reuben T. Meade. Speaking on the What's on Your Mind radio program Tuesday, Premier Meade said the cultural center, which will also serve as a parliament building, will open during the first sitting of the new parliamentary year. The details in the news at 6 this evening. Guyana is expected to exceed 1 million barrels of oil production per day by the end of 2026, as the government intensifies its call for citizens and businesses to position themselves to benefit from expanding opportunities across the oil and gas sector and the wider economy. This projection was highlighted on Tuesday at the opening of the fourth annual Local Content Summit held in Georgetown. Organized under the theme From Policy to Prosperity, Unlocking Opportunities Through Collaboration, the two-day summit runs from June 2nd to the 3rd. The summit brings together government officials, private sector representatives, industry stakeholders, and investors. Senior Minister within the Office of the President with Responsibility for Finance, Dr. Ashni Singh, said Guyana's transformation is still in its early stages and urged local investors to prepare for the scale of opportunities ahead. Elsewhere in the region, Premier of the British Virgin Islands, Dr. Natalia Weasley, has said the United Kingdom has indicated it is not interested in entering into a free association arrangement with the Virgin Islands, leaving independence as the primary option, should the territory seek a future change in its political dependence as the primary option, should the territory seek a future change in its political status. Under the United

0: needed to advance the territory's political development, Dr. Wheatley said the current constitutional negotiations were aimed at achieving greater internal self-government rather than changing the territory's political status. One person has been killed and more than 60 injured in Iranian drone strikes in Kuwait's international airport. Kuwait's defense minister spokesman called Wednesday's attack criminal Iranian aggression, while the foreign ministry said diplomatic missions had been damaged. IRGC, that is, Iran's Islamic Revolution Guard Corps, claimed the attack, saying it was in retaliation for U.S. strikes on an Iran oil tanker in Gershom Island. Ireland also said it targeted U.S. bases in the Gulf. And in sports, West Indies won the toss and elected to bowl first against Sri Lanka in the first ODI at Sabina Park in Kingston. At news time, the scores Sri Lanka 91 for 1 off 19.2 overs. And here's now time for local weather forecast, valid up to 8 a.m. tomorrow Thursday, June 4th, 2026. Weak instability and available moisture could trigger passing showers across the area today. Weather today, partly cloudy with a 40% or moderate chance of showers. Weather tonight, partly cloudy with a 40% or moderate chance of showers. Winds are east-southeasterly at 13 to 28 kilometers per hour or 8 to 17 miles per hour. Seas are 1.2 to 1.8 meters or 4 to 6 feet. Sunset today, 6:40 p.m. and sunrise tomorrow, 5:36 a.m. And that was the midday news, which came to you in association with Beauty Plus Hair Salon. A reminder that News Watch is at 3 p.m. and our major newscast of the day, the news at 6. 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
2: The government of Montserrat is inviting applications from suitably qualified persons for the post of Special Educational Needs Support Teacher within the Ministry of Education. The purpose of this job, to teach the subject at the secondary level so as to help them develop their mental, emotional, social, spiritual, creative, and physical abilities in preparation for contributing positively to the community. Key responsibilities include provide instruction in specified subjects, mainly to students who require additional help and exceptional students. Provide appropriate learning experiences to ensure stimulation and motivation to learn. Ensure class organization and immediate surrounding is conducive to learning. Review lessons often to ensure that the program is delivered as expected. Assist with maintaining discipline in class on the school compound. Assist with extracurricular activities. Assist in the maintenance of hygienic conditions and provide necessary first aid to ensure that children are operating in a healthy environment. Communicate with parents and guardians and the wider community on matters related to students. Assist teacher training in the area of special education needs. The applicant should possess a certificate, diploma, or associate degree in teacher education from an approved college or university, relevant practical experience in the field of special educational needs, 10 years with a history of teaching and instruction in this field, possess experience in and be able to utilize a variety of methods and strategies to achieve success. Basic salary for this post, R22 to R14, that is, 54,072 to 67,524 EC dollars per year. Deadline date for this application is June 10th, 2026. For more information, individuals can visit gomjobs.com.
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0: is Infrastructure, Labor, Transportation and Ecclesiastical Affairs advises the public that a service fee will now apply to all cesspool truck sewage removal service requests made through the Public Works Department. 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To request the service, residents and businesses should contact the plant distribution officer at the Public Works Department on telephone number 1-664-491-4924 to schedule their cesspool operation. Kindly note, payments must be made prior to execution of the service at the ministry's cashier station located at the Ministry of Built headquarters on the ground floor at the traffic section. 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
1: The government of Munsterat is inviting applications from suitably qualified persons for the post of assistant teacher in the Ministry of Education. The purpose of this job is to work with a class, providing appropriate one-to-one support for an individual pupil, including SEN pupils, or support for a group of pupils of any ability and in any curriculum area, as directed by the teacher, to assist the teacher in making resources for the form. Key responsibilities include for supporting teachers, work effectively as part of the teaching support team and with teaching staff in contributing to the quality of teaching and learning. This includes attending various meetings where there are relevant items on the agenda. Support and complement the work of teachers by preparing practical resources for the lessons, such as apparatus, differentiated worksheets or visual aids, responding to individual needs by personalizing resources for an individual or a small group, supporting the teacher in behavior management and reinforcing agreed rules in working with pupils, assisting with assessing, recording and reporting on pupil progress and attainment, for example, input data such as the records of pupil achievements on the school information management system. Planning with the teacher specific strategies and targets for improvement. For example, assist in the compilation, implementation, and review of IEPs. Be familiar with a range of resources suitable for individual or small group needs and to use them to ensure pupil motivation. In supporting pupils for learning, assist in the promotion of development and learning, physical, emotional, and behavioral. Work to develop inclusion of all pupils within a lesson. This may be done by encouraging pupils to work collaboratively, by ensuring equitable access to resources, or by further developing the use of ICT in lessons. Be familiar with a range of teaching resources and strategies suitable for the needs of individuals or small groups, and to use them effectively. Assist pupils with practical work. Supporting pupils pastoral. Support the member of staff in providing a safe learning environment. Provide support for pupils with emotional, social, and behavioral problems. For example, by giving time to listen to their concerns to enable pupils to feel valued and respected. Deal with or report to the nearest member of the teaching staff incidents that are seen or reported regarding pupils' welfare. The successful applicant should possess at least 4 O-level passes, including maths or English, a certificate in teaching assistance from an approved college or university in the UK, for example, City and Guilds would be an asset. Candidate must have a good basic secondary education and demonstrate an understanding of the school setting and pupils' needs. Have experience of using ICT and be able to relate well in both pupils and adults. Appointment will be made on a permanent and pensionable basis. Basic salary for this post R33 to R29, that is $36,936 to $42,708 EC dollars per year. The application deadline for this post, June 10th, 2026. For more information on this application, Visit gomjobs.com.
2: Our time, it is now 16 and a half minutes after 12 o'clock here on ZJB Radio. And as the action continues with the West Indies against Sri Lanka, first one-day international being played in Jamaica. Okay, they're going for a review, but at the moment, Sri Lanka in at bat, they are 115-1. 115-1. And this being made from how many overs have they completed? This being done from 21.3 overs. All right. Also, take note that the host of the Drive Time program apologizing for not being able to bring the program to listeners over the past few weeks. Unfortunately, the break is likely to be continuing for a little bit longer. All right. However, the host of the popular program Drive Time looking forward to returning soon as possible with more road safety tips and traffic information, practical advice on caring for your motor vehicles, and thanking everyone for the continued support and understanding. And please stay tuned to us here on ZJB Radio for updates regarding the program and Drive Time program and the return of the host, with best wishes to all of the listeners. So that's just to let you know what's going on. Once again, so Sri Lanka in at bat, they are 115-1, and this off of 21.4 overs now. And that's what's going on up against the West Indies. West Indies choosing to field. A little bit of sporting news there for you right here on ZJB Radio.
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Yeah, that is Nicki Minaj, people. It's called You'll Love, the song. And Nicki Minaj, originally from Trinidad and Tobago, at 22 minutes after 12 o'clock our time. And Sri Lanka in at bat, 119-1 against the West Indies in the first one-day international being played in Jamaica. And that's off of the 22nd over from the allotted 50 overs. Sri Lanka in at bat, 119-1 from the 22nd over from the allotted 50 overs. So please take note, and we'll give you the information as it comes to hand.

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1: 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Deadline for submissions is Friday, June 5th, 2026. Unsuitable applications will not be acknowledged.

0: some of the biggest hit makers are actually out of the Caribbean, across the region. And that's probably the richest of them all. That's Riri. That's Rihanna from Barbados, cultural ambassador, fashion icon, and everything else, businesswoman, wife, mom, everything. That's a song. It's called Take a Bow. And moving on time, just 29 minutes now to go until 1 o'clock. Time for us to get into Community Diary right here on ZJB Radio. 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
0: 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We have some closures on for today. And a reminder once again, Munster Shipping Services closed. Normal business hours back on again tomorrow. From tomorrow morning, that's for Munster Shipping Services. Ceylon's store closing up from 1:30 this afternoon, 1:30. And will reopen at 4:30 this afternoon. So Ceylon's store closing at 1:30 and reopens at 4:30 today. And apologies for inconveniences caused with these closures. Also, Aliogana Express closed as well. The management of Aliogana Express apologizing for any inconvenience the closure may cause. And as we continue, all summoned jurors are hereby asked to attend court on Thursday, June 4th at 9 a.m. So this will be tomorrow for all summoned jurors. You're hereby asked to attend court on Thursday, June the 4th at 9 a.m. That's going to be tomorrow. And the Department of Labor announcing that a local business seeking the services of a person to fill the position of a handyman. Interested persons must be physically fit, be able to function with minimal supervision, be able to maintain a clean working environment, and be punctual. Qualified persons are asked to submit written applications to the Department of Labor on or before Friday, 5th June. Further information can be obtained by calling the Department of Labor at 491-4010 and also 491-4020. The Salem Nursery School putting on the Go to Water sale Saturday, June 6th, and this will be at Ryan's Complex starting at 7 a.m. And all are invited to come out and get your delicious goat water. And that's a quick look at Community Diary this time on ZJB Radio. Community Diary brought to you with the compliments of Ryan Investments Limited.
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0: They always know. That's Shanice. Some folks have been asking about the ladies from Dominica, and I said, you know what, let me see if I can put in a couple of the ladies from Dominica today. And Shanice with her song, Those Experts, They Always Know. Always giving advice. And I did hear somebody say one time, listen, advice only sounds good to who is giving it, not to whom it is given. Keep that in mind. Yeah, so let's go rock it down with the ladies from Dominica.
1: Mystery.
0: Oh, she's in. Spelling it out for you. Mystery of the alphabet. Mystery from Dominica.

Yeah, those female Californians from Dominica, there's something else. They're bold. That's mystery. Gotta say the letters of the alphabet. Coming up towards 1 o'clock, 12 to go before 1 on ZJB with me, JGP.

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1: 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Or you can contact any member of the planning team, Mrs. Ruth Irish, Mrs. Eulalie Daly-Semper, Miss Michelle Castle, Laverne Ryan, Walter Harris, L. Rose Lindsay, Shalina White, or Mr. Clarence Graves. Let's make memories again. See you there.

annual migration of marine turtles to lay eggs on Montserrat has begun. To ensure the welfare of the nesting turtle and its eggs, you are encouraged not to drive or light bonfires on the beaches where turtles are nesting. You are also encouraged to keep your dogs on a leash if you are taking them for a walk on the beach. All species of marine turtles are listed under CITES Appendix 1, which prohibits international trade. Many nations, including Montserrat, also protect turtles with local legislation, such as the Turtles Act, Chapter 12.06, under the laws of Montserrat. This message comes to you complements the Ministry of Agriculture, Lands, Housing and the Environment, and ZJB Radio. Protect it, don't neglect it. Keeping Montserrat alive. It is 95.5, 88.3 FM, ZJB.

0: you gotta sing it out, lady. That's Queen Joy Stout. Dominica,
1: be careful
0: how you treat other people. The ground you're walking on could be your roof. Not even tomorrow, but in the next whatever. Those ladies from Dominica. We got 3 minutes to go before 1 o'clock. And Sri Lanka right now, they are 164 for two. And that's off of 29.4 overs from the allotted 50 overs up against the West Indies. The West Indies chose to field. So that's what's happening. In he comes, he bowls. And that's a nice shot. We're going for what? Going for what? 165 for two. And that is the score. Sri Lanka in at bat.
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I tell you. Hey, Scabby, what's up? No, those Dominican female singers, man, they sing more everything. That's why the church is empty. More they pray, more they wicked. Tasha P. Oh, Lord. Yeah, probably. No wonder. No wonder they didn't want the ladies to participate in all these events. Wow. More they pray, more they wicked. Tasha P doing it right here on ZJP with me, JGP. And this was in Montserrat. That's what I said, in Montserrat, doing a regional female calypso competition. Tasha P. The treadmill song.

0: there, they should let you know you're doing all this, all that. And when the big contract comes, they should tell you early that day. Tasha P. from Dominica. Treadmill. Howdy, howdy, Patricia. How are you? She loves this one. Yeah, she loves us. 16 minutes after 1 o'clock our time right here at ZJB Radio. Some of the Calypsonians, the ladies from Dominica, Nature Isle. You've been asking for them. Let me tell you, it's plenty. There's a lot. That's just some. That's just a little bit.
1: Like you wanna.
0: Yeah. So, by the way, tell you what, you want to see some folks? They are at the DMCA, the Disaster Management Coordination Agency. They got the final hours of their open day sessions going on at the headquarters at Yellow Hill over there, so you can check them out and be a part of the demonstrations and everything else. Touching down on Montserrat itself, Maggie D. Aloe.

Halloween. All of us got to come together. And that's Maggie D, people. Halloween. And heading on down 22 minutes after 1 o'clock our time. Yeah, the ladies of the beautiful Emerald Isle, the fabulous, talented ladies, including Kimmy right here, Kimona, while our children fail.

0: Wow, that's Kimmy. 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
1: Why do our children fail? I never go, she know. The children fail, I never go, she know. Our children fail, I never go, she know.
0: While our children fail. I wonder if she can still hit those high notes. Yeah. Heading towards the half past mark. Just about 29 minutes after 1 o'clock our time. And Sri Lanka, 197 for 3 versus the West Indies in the first one-day international being played in Jamaica. And that's off of over number 36.2 overs. Thank you so much for listening in to us on ZJB Radio on 95.5, 88.3 FM. 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At this time, no death announcements at this time here on ZJB Radio. We invite you to stay tuned for the program Moments with God coming up.

0: 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Enough respect to the one them we left with. 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We're more than a...
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There is a consciousness within us that conveys something is missing. In spite of all the things we possess and all that occupy our time, there remains a void that haunts us. It's time then to spend precious time in God's presence. Welcome to the program, Moments with God. Here now is your presenter with a word for the moment.

Good day, listeners. Your presenter for today is Ines Thompson from the Church of God of Prophecy. Renewing your mind. Fill your mind with God's truth by spending time in His Word. Replace negative thoughts with Scripture and reflect on how His promises can transform your perspective. Consider memorizing verses for ongoing renewal. Renewing your mind is a powerful and transformative process that involves shifting your thoughts, attitudes, and mindset toward positive and faith-centered perspectives. Root your mind in Scripture and spiritual teachings that inspire and uplift. For example, Romans 12 and verse 2 encourages you to be transformed by renewing your mind, enabling you to discern God's perfect will. Trust that God can guide your thoughts and help you overcome limiting beliefs or negativity. When you catch yourself dwelling in doubts or fears, counter those thoughts with affirmations rooted in faith, hope, and truth. For example, replace, "I can't handle this," with, "I can do all things through Christ who strengthens me," which is found in Philippians chapter 4 and verse 13. Replace, "I'm not enough," with, "I am fearfully and wonderfully made," Psalms 139 and verse 14. Over time, this practice retrains your mind to focus on positive and empowering truths. Dedicate time to study Scripture, inspirational books, or resources that nurture growth. 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Engage in meaningful conversations with mentors, faith leaders, or community members who can offer wisdom and perspective. Build habits like prayer, meditation, and journaling to keep your mind aligned with faith and purpose. Regularly evaluate your thoughts and choices, asking yourself, "Do my actions reflect the life I want to lead and the values I hold?" Limit exposure to influences that drain your spirit, such as toxic relationships, excessive media consumption, or environments filled with conflict. Instead, surround yourself with uplifting people and experiences that encourage spiritual and emotional growth. Release control and trust God to work within you. Sometimes, renewal requires letting go of past hurts, worries, or failures. 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Focus on the blessings in your life and express gratitude daily. Gratitude rewires your perspective and fosters inner peace. 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Renewing your mind is not an instant process. It's a lifelong journey of growth, reflection, and connection with God. It opens the door to inner peace, clarity, and a deeper relationship with faith. Dear Lord, renew our thoughts and transform our hearts. Help us to focus on what is true, pure, and uplifting. Guide us to let go of negativity and embrace your wisdom and peace. May your Spirit continually refresh our minds and lead us closer to you. Amen.

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2: 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Our time, it is now 22 and a half minutes to go before 2 o'clock. And just reminding folks once again, the DMCA, Disaster Management Coordination Agency, they're wrapping things up for their demonstrations and all that, so you can check it out right now. And they got prizes and games and so going on. So check it out as we enter. Wow, day number 3 already. Hurricane season 2026. Meantime, here on ZJB Radio, the host of the Drive Time program apologizes for not being able to bring the program to listeners over the past few weeks. However, this break is likely to continue for a little while. And according to the news we have, according to that, good news, the host, Winston Kafukabi, looking forward to returning soon with more road safety tips, traffic information, and practical advice on caring for your motor vehicle. And he's saying thanks for your continued support and understanding. And stay tuned to us right here on ZJB Radio for updates regarding the return of the host, Winston Kafukabi, and the program Drive Time right here on ZJB Radio. Best wishes to all the listeners. All right, best wishes to all. And Lenny's going to be up. Okay. Ooh, that's our time already, people. Yeah, told you. That's so quickly time flies. Thank you so much for being on with us right here on ZJB Radio. We got more talented ladies from Montserrat. Yes, we do. We've got Joda. Brenda Castle.

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Happy, happy birthday greetings going out to Samuel Roach. Daddy, wishing you all the best. His wonderful wife, Cousin Theo, that's what I call it, Cousin Theo, getting together. They're all wishing you the best in your birthday. As a matter of fact, you know what? Let me slip in. Here he is. The Mighty Warrior.

0: Saturday night. I tell you, that was Radio Moonshot back then. Saturday night was crazy. Same old Saturday night. Hey, Samuel, enjoy your birthday. Loads of love and blessings coming from Mommy and Daddy right there. All right? Wishing all the best in your birthday today. Who else we got? Oh, hi to Rochelle. It's Rochelle's birthday today. Going on right now. It's nighttime in the UK, isn't it? It's after 2, say after 7 there. So, good evening to Rochelle. Happy, happy birthday night. Rochelle John. Mommy Ellen wishing you all the best. And Jamari. Jamari's birthday's on right now in the UK. And from myself, Uncle. Well, Gran ended. Grandpappy Duncan. Everybody, everybody. And Mommy Donavia, the nicest. So if it's 2026 now, you're about 16. Now listen carefully, Jamari. Listen to this. Yeah, that's Jamari.
1: This is your girl, the nicest.
0: And that's his mom, the nicest.
1: Dedicated to my
0: I'm telling you. Oh, my goodness.
1: Mommy loves you.
0: I wonder if you're embarrassed now.

0: Yeah, there it is. Jamari, that's mommy right there. That's from about what time? About 10 years, 16 years ago, thereabouts, I think. Say about 16 now. Yeah, that's Denisis. Donna Veer. With a special tribute to you.
1: Yes, I love you so.
0: Yeah, so we got a recording of your voice back then when you cry or whatever. Yeah, so that's it. Hey, Samuel, happy birthday. Greetings to your brother as well. Coming from the family. You know, family big, so your family's all over. Wishing you all the best in your day today. And Michelle's birthday's on. Who else we got? Hi, Vivian. Vivian's birthday should be on.
2: Tonight, Munchak.
0: Happy birthday, Vivian. A few steps away from us right here at ZJB Radio Studios. Gotta get a four-day mask.
2: What is affecting people? Just come.
0: Yeah, that's Donna Veer, the nicest piper.

0: Okay, Jamari, happy, happy birthday. Greetings coming from mommy right there. Donna Veer, the nicest piper. All of us wishing you the best in your birthday today.
1: We need you to make festival come back alive.
0: You're going to celebrate for 4 days or what? Straight down into the weekend. Have a good one. Hey, listen, thank you, everybody. Stay with us. Lenny's going to be coming on in just a little bit. He'll be starting things for the afternoon later on. And me? Hey, that's it. More of the nicest. We need a state of the union.
1: Good night, Monsters.
0: Enjoy, enjoy. I am JGP. I'm

one more time. Greetings, this is Kwasi representing for the one called Little Lenny. You know, so the vibes is nice when you're listening to the number one choice. 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Keep it locked, see?

A girl where a girl loves a boy. Welcome to the afternoon show. It's Wednesday. Inside the third day of June in the year 2026. Good afternoon, Montserrat. Good afternoon to you, wherever you are. The voice of Madonna, La Isla Bonita. Opening up things for today, right here on the afternoon show. Yours truly. Little Lenny with you until 6 o'clock this evening.

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And of course on Facebook, ZJB Radio. Yeah, man, the spirit of Montserrat. So what's happening today? What's happening today? I can tell you that at around 2:35, we'll be getting into Community Diary. That will be followed by the government notices. 3 o'clock, News Watch. Then, of course, into a repeat of the program, Talking Health, until about 4. Usually on a Wednesday, we take you, you know, throughout the region. But not today. Yeah, we're going to head into Jamaica, to Sabina Park, where West Indies, they're taking on Sri Lanka. And I can tell you, Sri Lanka, yeah, they're 249 for 4. Yeah, I think that's the latest from out of Sabina Park, 249 for 4.

Al-Zahri is searching for his first wicket after practically a year out. Huh? So definitely, in case you're wondering, some ball-by-ball commentary. A bit after four. By that time, West Indies, they'll be batting, huh? Mm-hmm. 6 o'clock, our major newscast. That is the news at six. So you stick around and enjoy what's on offer. Yeah, man. 10, or is it now 11 minutes? Moving down past the over at 2 o'clock. If you're celebrating today, happy, happy, happy, happy birthday. Anniversary. Hope you live to see and enjoy many more years together in love and happiness. Yeah, man.

Yeah, the Rolling Stones. Start me up. If you're on the job, hi, good afternoon to you. Might be on your day off on holidays and all of that. Yeah, man. Enjoy.

So Sri Lanka losing their fifth wicket. Yeah. Matthew Ford picking up another one. So now 285 for 5 in the course of over number 49. Asalanka. Five short of a half century, eh? So another over and three deliveries to go in the first innings. Can Sri Lanka get up to 300? It's left to be seen. Can the Windies chase down 300? That too is left to be seen. 29 minutes on 3 o'clock. Ray Parker Jr. Ghostbusters. In comes Hasaranka. Yes. Final one before Community Diary. Government notices, quick commercial break. 3 o'clock News Watch. Repeat of the program Talking Health. Then, of course, we head into Jamaica, Sabina Park. And ball by ball commentary, yeah? In this first ODI.

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3: All right, so first off in this bulletin, the host of the Drive Time program wishes to apologize for not being able to bring the program to listeners over the past few weeks. Unfortunately, this break is likely to continue for a little while longer. However, he looks forward to returning soon with more road safety tips, traffic information and practical advice on caring for your motor vehicle. Thank you for your continued support and understanding, and please stay tuned for updates regarding the return. Best wishes to all the listeners. A local business is seeking the services of a person to fill the position of a handyman. Interested persons must be physically fit, be able to function with minimal supervision, be able to maintain a clean working environment, and be punctual. Qualified persons who have to submit a written application to the Department of Labor, and you should do so by this coming Friday, June 5th. You can call the department at 491-4010. The Salem Nursery School will be having a Goldwater sale on a Saturday, June 6th at Ryan's Complex, starting from 7 a.m. Come and get your delicious Goldwater. The Statistics Department announces that the deadline for submission of the 2025 Survey of Economic Activity Forms has been extended to Monday, June 8th. The department kindly requests that all outstanding forms be submitted on or before that date, that of Monday, June 8th. Submission of these forms is required under Section 7 of the Statistics Act. Anyone experiencing difficulty completing the forms, you are asked to contact the department. That's by email at statistics@gov.ms or call 491-3797 or 491-3794. The Ministry of Health and Social Services will be conducting its annual bus tour on June 12th, and they do invite all interested individuals aged 60 and over to call 495-3895 or 495-7491 to express their interest. There'll be a limit on the number of participants selected, so please register on or before Monday, June 8th. The Be Well Collective invites everyone out on Saturday, June 20th, 8 a.m. for the International Yoga Day, Vibe and Flow at Ponce Beach Deck, Little Bay, as part of a community wellness gathering. And this is in celebration of International Day of Yoga. This is a free, beginner-friendly yoga session open to all levels. Breakfast will be provided after the session. And if you don't have a mat, don't worry, we've got you covered. To secure your spots, call 393-2050 or DM at BeWell664 on Instagram, as space and supplies are limited. Vibe and Flow, June 20th, 8 a.m. at Ponce Beach Deck, Little Bay. The Legislature Department announces the launch of the Voices of Leadership, a Montserrat Parliament reflection. Through this initiative, the public is invited to explore and reflect on Montserrat's political history between 1952 to present in an essay format. The competition is open to residents in the following categories: ages 8 to 11, 12 to 16, 17 to 29, and 30 plus. All entries must be the individual's original work. Prizes will be awarded to one winner in each age category. Further information on the particulars can be downloaded from the Legislature Department's website, that's at parliament.ms, or by contacting the department on 491-2195. The deadline for submission is June 24th. Attention, parents of children ages 5 to 11. The Ministry of Health and Social Services is hosting a workshop entitled Managing Your Child's Screen Time on Wednesday, June 24th from 5 to 7 p.m. at the Dayfield Community Center. The session will be facilitated by clinical psychologist Dr. Dion Imara and will help parents better understand the impact of screen time on child development, set healthy boundaries, manage resistance, and create a practical home screen time plan. Interested parents are invited to register by calling the Health Promotion Unit on 491-4533 or 493-9935. Spaces are limited, so please register early. And the St. Augustine Catholic Primary School has a limited number of kindergarten places available for the new school year 2026 to 2027. Parents and guardians who are interested in enrolling their child ward at the school should contact the school's office Monday to Friday between the hours of 9 a.m. and 4 p.m. for an application pack. You may telephone the secretary on 491-4768. Kindly complete your application no later than Friday, June 26th. Children entering the kindergarten class should be 5 years old by March 31 next year. And finally, the Montserrat Public Library is pleased to announce its summer reading program for 2026, running from Monday, July 27th to Friday, August 21st. Children between the ages of 5 and 12 are encouraged to be a part of this exciting program. Parents are asked to come into the public library and register your child or children at your earliest convenience. Please note that seats are limited, so they do encourage you to come in today to secure your child's place. For more information, you can contact the Montserrat Public Library at 491-4706. And that's it for this bulletin. 19 minutes on the hour of 3 o'clock.
0: Summer is coming, and the Bridge Nursery School PTA is giving you the chance to win a return trip ticket to St. Martin while supporting a great cause. 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Tickets are just $20 each, or 3 for $50, and are available from any parent or teacher of the Braves Nursery School. 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
3: Well, I did ask the question if Sri Lanka can get up to 300. Indeed, they got to 300 and 347 of their 50 overs. So West Indies, they'll need 304 for victory. And of course, we'll be you're watching this game closely. It's the first ODI there at Sabina Park in Jamaica. The first of three. Then, of course, they'll move on to some T20s as well. I think three T20s, but we'll definitely get a bit of the West Indies run chase this afternoon right here on ZJB Radio. In the meantime, something is on tomorrow.
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6: The government of Montserrat is inviting applications from suitably qualified persons for the post of assistant teacher in the Ministry of Education. The purpose of this job is to work with a class, providing appropriate one-to-one support for an individual pupil, including SEN pupils, or support for a group of pupils of any ability and in any curriculum area, as directed by the teacher, to assist the teacher in making resources for the form. Key responsibilities include for supporting teachers, work effectively as part of the teaching support team and with teaching staff in contributing to the quality of teaching and learning. This includes attending various meetings where there are relevant items on the agenda. support and complement the work of teachers by preparing practical resources for the lessons, such as apparatus, differentiated worksheets, or visual aids. Responding to individual needs by personalizing resources for an individual or a small group. Supporting the teacher in behavior management and reinforcing agreed rules in working with pupils. Assisting with assessing, recording, and reporting on pupil progress and attainment. For example, input data such as the records of pupil achievements on the school information management system. Planning with a teacher specific strategies and targets for improvement. For example, assist in the compilation, implementation, and review of IEPs. Be familiar with a range of resources suitable for individual or small group needs and to use them to ensure pupil motivation. In supporting pupils for learning, assist in the promotion of development and learning, physical, emotional, and behavioral. Work to develop inclusion of all pupils within a lesson. This may be done by encouraging pupils to work collaboratively, by ensuring equitable access to resources, or by further developing the use of ICT in lessons. Be familiar with a range of teaching resources and strategies suitable for the needs of individuals or small groups, and to use them effectively. Assist pupils with practical work. Supporting pupils pastoral. Support the member of staff in providing a safe learning environment. Provide support for pupils with emotional, social, and behavioral problems. For example, by giving time to listen to their concerns to enable pupils to feel valued and respected. Deal with or report to the nearest member of the teaching staff incidents that are seen or reported regarding pupils' welfare. The successful applicant should possess at least 4 O-level passes, including maths or English, a certificate in teaching assistance from an approved college or university in the UK, for example, City and Guilds would be an asset. Candidate must have a good basic secondary education and demonstrate an understanding of the school setting and pupils' needs. Have experience of using ICT and be able to relate well in both pupils and adults. Appointment will be made on a permanent and pensionable basis. Basic salary for this post R33 to R29, that is $36,936 to $42,708 per year. The application deadline for this post, June 10th, 2026. For more information on this application, visit gomjobs.com. The government of Montserrat is inviting applications from suitably qualified persons for the post of Special Educational Needs Support Teacher within the Ministry of Education. The purpose of this job, to teach the subject at the secondary level so as to help them develop their mental, emotional, social, spiritual, creative, and physical abilities in preparation for contributing positively to the community. Key responsibilities include provide instruction in specified subjects, mainly to students who require additional help and exceptional students. Provide appropriate learning experiences to ensure stimulation and motivation to learn. Ensure class organization and immediate surrounding is conducive to learning. Review lessons often to ensure that the program is delivered as expected. Assist with maintaining discipline in class on the school compound. Assist with extracurricular activities. Assist in the maintenance of hygienic conditions and provide necessary first aid to ensure that children are operating in a healthy environment. Communicate with parents and guardians and the wider community on matters related to students. Assist teacher training in the area of special education needs. The applicant should possess a certificate, diploma, or associate degree in teacher education from an approved college or university, relevant practical experience in the field of special educational needs, 10 years with a history of teaching and instruction in this field, possess experience in and be able to utilize a variety of methods and strategies to achieve success. Basic salary for this post R22 to R14, that is $54,072 to $67,524 per year. Deadline date for this application is June 10th, 2026. For more information, individuals can visit gomjobs.com.
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0: Good afternoon. I am Victoria Chalmers with Newswatch, which comes to you in association with Johnny's Mecca Fashions and TSO.
1: Montserrat. 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That place, Johnny's Mecca Fashions TSO. 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
0: The Ministry of Health and Social Services has strengthened preparedness measures across the island for the 2026 hurricane season. Principal Environmental Health Officer Garrett Stanley outlined the ministry's plans during the annual National Hurricane Conference held at the Disaster Management Coordination Agency, DMCA, on Monday. Stanley said the ministry's hurricane preparedness efforts focuses on two main areas: protecting health facilities, staff and equipment, and maintaining services to the public during and after a storm. He explained that the Social Services Department continues to monitor vulnerable residents across the island, conducting pre-storm visits to assess needs and ensure residents are safe ahead of any weather system. In regional news, the government is laying the groundwork to pursue nuclear energy for electricity generation in Jamaica. Science and Technology Minister Dr. Andrew Wheatley gave an update on the plan during his sectoral debate presentation on Tuesday. Dr. Wheatley sought to make it clear that the country's pursuit of nuclear has nothing to do with weapons. He reminded the parliament that nuclear power has other applications in energy independence, science, medicine and agriculture, all areas of significant benefit to Jamaica. In international news, Ukraine has carried out a strike on the outskirts of Russia's St. Petersburg, hours before the opening of a major economic forum designed to attract foreign investment into the country. As dawn broke, black plumes of smoke rose over the city, where Vladimir Putin is due to address the financial event on Friday. Thousands of guests from 130 countries are due to attend, including a low-key U.S. delegation. Local authorities said air defenses shut down 59 drones overnight and that three different districts of St. Petersburg had been hit, although no one was killed. Kremlin spokesman Dmitry Peskov said Moscow would respond to the strikes. That was Newswatch, which came to you in association with Johnny's Mecca Fashions and TSO. Sports in a Minute is up next with Leonard Wade Jr. On behalf of ZJB's news team, I am Victoria Chalmers, wishing you a pleasant day.

0: And just to bring up to date in terms of what's happening in the first ODI, West Indies versus Sri Lanka there at Sabina Park in Jamaica. West Indies, they won the toss earlier and decided to field first. Sri Lanka, 303 for 7 off their 50 overs. So once again, Sri Lanka, 303 for 7 off their 50 overs. So West Indies, they'll need to get 304 for victory. England captain Ben Stokes has warned that players could abandon international cricket if England take a hard-line stance on the Indian Premier League. Fast bowler Jofra Archer is missing the first test against New Zealand at Lord's following his IPL stint and may not be ready to play in the second. The 31-year-old is now in Barbados, the country of his birth, and will not return to England until after the first test. The second test at the Oval begins on June 17th. And that's it for sports in a minute. ZGB's afternoon time, now 5 minutes, moving down past the hour of 3 o'clock. At this time, we get into a repeat of the program, Talking Health, which was first aired on January 14th this year. Are you interested in keeping healthy? There are lots of things we can do to improve our own and our family's health. Talking Health is a program of information and discussion by the Health Promotion Unit aired every Wednesday from 3 p.m. So do tune into the very informative program dedicated to the promotion of positive good health in our community. Every Wednesday right here on ZGB Radio, and listeners can tune in every Sunday from 1:30 p.m. for a repeat of the program Talking Health. 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
1: Good afternoon and welcome to Talking Health. I'm Penny Maloney, the Health Promotion Coordinator, and it's a joy to be back with you for my first live episode of 2026. And this year, we will surely continue what we do here at Talking Health, which is education about our health and wellness. And we know that we all want to learn a little bit. Our goal is very simple. We learn a little bit about our health and wellness. We put it into action, and in doing so, we make Munsrat a healthier and more wholesome place for us to reside and to thrive. This afternoon, I have in studio with me Dr. Rosie Kelsey. She is a consultant here with us for the week from the UK NHS, I believe it is.
2: Yep, that's
1: yes,
2: right.
1: And it's her very first time at Talking Health. I love when I have new voices, so welcome to Talking Health. And I'll hand the microphones over to her now and allow her to introduce herself to you, the public, and tell us a little bit about what we're chatting about today.
2: That's brilliant. Thank you very much, Penny, for having me join you this afternoon. So my name is Dr. Rosie Kelsey. I'm a kidney specialist, but also a critical care specialist based in the UK in Winchester. And I look after many people with kidney disease, right from the early stages of kidney disease through to advanced stages as well. And I'm really, really delighted to be welcomed to Montserrat. And this is not my first visit. This is actually my third. Really delighted to be welcomed to Montserrat. And this is not my first visit. This is actually my third visit to Montserrat to work.

0: So I think the most common perception is that the kidneys produce urine, and absolutely that's exactly what they do, but they do far more than that. They are actually a natural body filter, and they clear the body of its waste products and excess fluid as well from the blood. But they do a bit more than that as well. They help keep our blood pressure in check. They help keep our bones nice and strong. They also help our bodies produce red cells so that you don't become anemic. And then lastly, they are pivotal to balancing very precise salts and minerals within the bloodstream, particularly sodium and potassium, which is really important when you've got kidney disease. So when the kidneys aren't working well, it just affects the whole body. It's not just urination.
1: Mm-hmm. See, this is a lot more than I knew, because I knew, you know, based on my knowledge as a pharmacist about blood pressure, but the bone health aspect and, you know, the red cell production is one that maybe I learned about it and forgot, but I think it would be new to most of us here, you know, that kidneys play such an important function in those things. So kidneys are, they're really, really very important organs, and it seemed like we really should be taking great care of them. And I think that's been the message here a lot in recent times as it relates to diabetes and hypertension, you know. Take care of those, manage those, try to decrease your risk to protect your kidneys. And we can see we're also protecting our kidneys because we want to have strong bones. We want to make sure we're not anemic. And we want to, of course, control our blood pressure and that salt and mineral balance. So let's talk about kidney disease now. Now we know what a functioning kidney does. So kidney disease, I would imagine, is when these processes are not happening as they should.
0: Correct.
1: Yes. And it's one of those things that you hear it as a silent condition, or we only hear about it when somebody is at the end of their journey with kidney disease. So why do kidney problems frequently go unnoticed in early stages?
0: Yeah, so often the development of kidney disease can be quite slow, and it can happen quite quietly as well. A little bit like high blood pressure. It's often been going on in the background for some time without any particular symptoms. The kidneys are quite a unique organ in that you can lose quite a lot of kidney function without becoming unwell and without feeling any ill adverse side effects or symptoms. And symptoms often really don't present until very advanced stages of kidney disease. And most people tend to find out about the fact that they've got kidney disease by having a routine blood test done, maybe for another reason, maybe as part of their health checkup for their diabetes. And that's why often many people are quite shocked about their diagnosis. And it underpins why having a routine blood test and a urine test is actually quite important, because it may pick up on the kidney disease earlier. The earlier we pick it up, the more chance we have about finding out what's caused it, slowing it down, and making your kidneys last a bit longer.
1: So can I ask a follow-up to that? You mentioned routine blood tests and urinary tests. How often should we be getting those tests, and maybe from what age?
0: Yeah, so actually how often you need those blood tests really depends at what level of kidney disease you are at. Most people will end up having a blood test done for perhaps another reason. So if, for example, you're young and you're female and you happen to be having a pregnancy, you might have a routine blood test done at that point. If you are having your well person check at the age of 50, you may have a blood test done like that. I'm not at all recommending that everyone should start having a blood test done from the age of 18. That's not the case here at all. Like I said, once it's detected, we need to make sure that we've got the right schedule of tests in for you. And that really depends on what level of kidney function you've got left. So it's really important to check in with your clinician, practitioner, and understand from them how often you need to have it done, because it will be just specialized for you.
1: Okay. And this is very important, particularly for people with hypertension and diabetes. So as I mentioned before, we speak about kidney disease a lot of times in relation

0: to those two chronic diseases. So persons living with them, you really need to be conscious of the fact that your risk of kidney disease is higher and make certain that you're having these conversations with your doctor about your tests and make sure you visit the clinics. We have a lot of people who they find out and we don't see them. They aren't consistent. You know, you have to be on top of things. You have to go. You have to get your important tests done. So another question for you here. Common causes of kidney disease. I think we covered two.
1: Yeah, you've absolutely mentioned the top two. So yes. The most common causes worldwide are high blood pressure and diabetes. But there's a little bit more to the high blood pressure side of things. So this also includes people with heart conditions and any generalized blood vessel condition as well. So be that peripheral vascular disease or arterial disease. And then furthermore, there are individuals who might be at slightly higher risk as well. As we age, we get a little bit more vulnerable to that. So our older population will need to be screened as well. And individuals who've got a strong family history of kidney disease, and that might still be because they've got a strong family history of high blood pressure, cardiovascular disease and diabetes. And lastly, there's a group of people who don't have any of those, but are just susceptible because they've had lots and lots of kidney infections or urine infections or kidney stones, and they just cause physical damage to the kidney, leading to kidney disease. So early testing, again, just makes a huge amount of difference, and constant engagement and surveillance is really important here.
0: Okay, so persons who are listening, and I have to mention those who are also viewing via ZJB's Facebook page, you can assess your risk in a way. So if you have hypertension, diabetes, cardiovascular disease, a family history, if you've had kidney infections, frequent urinary tract infections, if you are older, those are all things that put you at risk. And it means that you need to be having these important conversations with your doctor. Okay, so Dr. Rizzi, I think we've given them a little bit to digest. Mm. So we're going to take a break. And when we come back, we're going to talk about warning signs and symptoms of kidney disease.
1: Great.

0: Welcome back to Talking Health. Once again, I'm Penny Maloney, the Health Promotion Coordinator, and I'm having a chat with Dr. Rosie. She is a nephrologist from the UK. She's here with us for this week doing consultations at our clinics for persons who are being assessed for kidney disease. And she gave us some very useful information in the first segment of this program. For example, did you know that your kidneys are far more than producing urine? We need them to control our blood pressure, our bone health, produce red blood cells, and of course, salt and mineral balance. So kidneys, they're really quite essential to our overall health, and they aren't just about producing urine. Kidney disease, we learned that problems frequently go unnoticed and people often find out in very late stages. And to avoid that, we want persons who are at high risk for kidney disease to have important conversations with their doctor about being screened. And Dr. Rosie, can you recap the groups of persons who are at highest risk for us, please?
1: Yeah, absolutely. Yeah. So generally, anyone with a history of high blood pressure, diabetes, whether it's type 1 diabetes or type 2 diabetes, anyone with a history of heart disease, and that includes arterial disease and peripheral vascular disease. And then there are individuals who might be at slightly increased risk, either because they're slightly older and a little bit frailer, with a strong family history of kidney disease, or those persons who've had recurrent urinary tract infections or kidney stones as well.
0: Yeah, so we can't say it enough. If you fall into one of those groups, you need to be having important conversations with your doctors about being screened for kidney disease. So let's jump into the warning signs. Persons always want to know what to look for. So what are the signs or symptoms that should prompt someone to go get their kidney function checked?
1: Yeah, absolutely. Symptoms, like I said, can often be slow and very quiet to creep up. So they can be subtle and can easily be dismissed by us because we may just say to ourselves, oh, well, I'll think that will go away. I'll check again in a couple of days' time. But some of the ones that I want you to look out for is if you develop swelling or fluid retention around your ankles or your legs. If you notice that when you pass urine, it's all bubbly and frothy. If sometimes your urine output or the amount of urine that you're producing becomes less and less over a period of time, please get that checked out. More subtle symptoms could be just tiredness, fatigue, low energy, and a loss of appetite as well, especially if you're losing weight with that as well. Some of the later symptoms may include things like itching or breathlessness as well. But if you're experiencing anything, it doesn't matter how small you think it might be, just go and get it checked out.
0: I have a question about itching. When you say itching, is it a specific spot, maybe around where the kidneys are located in your
1: torso? Not at all. It's all over body itching. And actually, it's an itching because of the disturbance of the minerals and electrolytes that are quite altered in later stages of kidney disease. And that causes an element of dry skin, a bit like eczema. So you may notice that your skin is quite dry and itchy all over, and it just doesn't seem to settle.
0: Mm-hmm. Okay, so that's an interesting one there. So you have the signs and symptoms that you need to look out for. And if you are experiencing any of those, that warrants immediate attention. So don't hesitate, don't sit back and imagine it's going to go away. Please seek medical attention immediately if you're experiencing any of those signs or symptoms. So here at Talking Health, we're always concerned with prevention. So how can people protect their kidney health through everyday lifestyle choices?
1: Yeah, that's a great question, actually. So we can do a lot ourselves just to keep ourselves healthy, not only from our kidneys perspective, but other conditions as well. Because I think you're probably realizing there's quite a lot of interplay between things like high blood pressure and diabetes. So for those people who've got high blood pressure and diabetes, it's really important that you try and keep good control of your blood pressure and your sugar control at home. So if you've got a machine at home, please use it and keep a regular check on things. If your numbers aren't quite right for you and you're worried that your blood pressure is a little bit too high or your sugar count is too high all the time, please get some advice about how to control it better. drinking fluids and keeping yourself really hydrated is important, but overdoing it can also be a bad thing as well. We have a natural thirst drive, so drinking to your thirst is really important. If you're sweating a lot or if you're losing other fluids because you may have a tummy bug and you might be vomiting, or if you've got some diarrhea, make sure you're keeping yourself well hydrated. A good kind of level to aim for is about 2 liters a day, but it will vary from person to person. We can be healthy in our diet as well. And one of the biggest drivers for high blood pressure and early kidney disease is a high salt intake. I know it makes our food tasty, but we've got to keep it moderated. So if we can reduce the amount of salt that we put on our food, that's a really good thing to do at home. And it's really easy to do. We can also be careful about what other things we take by mouth. And one of the important things is a particular painkiller called ibuprofen and some of the other related painkiller tablets as well. But if you do have to use them, please just make sure that you run it by a medical trained person to check that it's okay with the level of kidney disease that you've got. Ibuprofen is a really good painkiller, and it's perfectly safe to take if you haven't got kidney disease. But if you have got kidney disease, we just want to double check that it's either right or not right for you. Okay. And if lastly, other kind of medications that aren't necessarily prescribed, so I'm thinking about herbal remedies, some other non-prescriptive medications. Again, not saying that they're not there to be used, but just double check them with an individual, because some supplements can damage your kidneys as well.
0: Okay.
1: So small changes can make a little bit of a difference.
0: I want to revisit the point you made about hydration. Mm-hmm. So there's this generalized concept of flushing the kidneys. So let's say I go to a birthday party and I have lots of cakes and soda. You know, there's this idea that I can then just drink a lot of water and it'll flush all the sugar out, you know, through my kidneys. Is there such a thing as flushing the kidneys? Even for alcohol, for example, we have that idea that we can just flush it all out with water. Does it work that way?
1: No, it doesn't work that way. In simple terms, it doesn't. Your kidneys are there, like I said, to filter out the toxins and waste products. What you want to aim to do by keeping yourself well hydrated is looking for your urine to be of good, reasonable volume and a lovely pale yellow colour. If your urine looks dark, like a weak cup of tea, then it's quite possible that you're not hydrated enough, okay? But your kidneys will function whether your urine is a darkish colour or a pale straw colour. And so flushing your kidneys out with just extra water doesn't really
0: do anything
1: extra. For some people with quite advanced kidneys, kidney disease, actually taking too much water can harm you because that fluid will end up building up, and that can lead to the swollen ankles, the swollen legs, the fluid retention that I'm talking about. Mm-hmm. So yes, it's important to keep yourself well hydrated. No, you can't really flush your kidneys out, but just double check that, you know, with your health practitioner, if you have got kidney disease, to guide you on how much you should be taking.
0: Okay, so that I would say that that's myth busted for us, because you hear that, you know, in our communities, even with salt. If you have something salty, just drink a lot of water behind it and it'll flush it through the kidney. So we can't flush our kidneys, but we need to maintain adequate hydration. And persons who have been diagnosed with kidney disease, remember that it's very important for you to ask how much fluids you should be consuming, as well as what medications you should be taking, including supplements. So those are our vitamins or multivitamins that we buy over the counter. You need to pay attention to those. Okay, so let's talk about kidney disease itself. How does it go from kidney disease to kidney failure? And the topic of dialysis is very big for us. We're trying to get that system here on island. How do we know when somebody needs dialysis? And maybe you could also explain what dialysis is for persons who might be unsure.
1: Sure. So I think talking about kidney failure can be really scary for an individual. Kidney disease can turn into kidney failure. And what we mean by kidney failure is that your kidneys aren't able to do the job that they're doing of producing enough urine, controlling your blood pressure, balancing the salt and minerals, and filtering out all the waste products that keeps you nice and healthy. And you start to develop symptoms that become intrusive to your health. So you start to feel poorly. And that may be for one person at a different level of kidney function to another person. So it's really important that there's no set number that makes it kidney failure on your lab results. It's a combination of how that individual feels, what their labs are doing, and what their symptoms are. So many people can live with quite advanced kidney disease with a really low level of kidney function and minimal symptoms and not need dialysis for a very, very long time. But there may be another individual that has slightly better kidney function but lots and lots of symptoms that are really difficult to manage with prescribed medication to help their kidneys, and that they may need to talk about things like having dialysis much earlier. So dialysis, well, dialysis is a treatment, and it's a treatment that tries to substitute and take over the function of your natural kidneys. But it's not as sophisticated as what your kidneys can do. And I've explained that your kidneys can do quite a lot. Dialysis can really only do the filtering of the waste products and the balancing of the salts and minerals. It can't really do much more than that. It can try and mimic the fluid balance by removing fluid if you're not producing enough urine. So it's a good substitute, but it's not perfect.
0: Mm-hmm. So what does it entail? How would dialysis impact someone's daily life? Because you often hear, you know, if you are on dialysis, you're very restricted in what you can and can't do. Even in terms of Montserrat, for example, we hear of people living abroad who have kidney failure, they're on dialysis, and for that reason, they can't, you know, return back here. So can you walk us through how dialysis impacts a person in terms of their daily life, work, family, even their emotional well-being?
1: Yeah, so dialysis is a life-changing intervention. And for the majority of people, once you start dialysis, it is not something that you can stop doing without understanding what the consequences are. And that's usually because your kidneys will not recover their natural function, okay? In very exceptional cases, dialysis can be a temporary thing, and that's either because your kidneys have recovered, in which case it wasn't chronic kidney disease in the first place, or because dialysis is a temporary stepping stone to something else like a kidney transplant. So dialysis can happen in different ways. Broadly speaking, there are two types of dialysis. One is to filter the blood using a very specialized dialysis machine. And the other type of dialysis isn't using your blood, but is using a natural membrane outside your bowels, inside your abdomen, which is called peritoneal dialysis. And there are two different types of dialysis, but you'll have to decide for an individual which one's best suited for them. The most common form of dialysis that we probably use on island is a blood type of dialysis, which is called hemodialysis. Now, like I said, it's a real life-changing event to happen. And dialysis usually has to be done 3 times a week. And it's normally done in a specialized facility that is set up to have a dialysis machine with specialist trained nursing staff to operate that machine as well. Each session of dialysis typically lasts about 4 hours, and there will be time needed to recover afterwards. So after a dialysis session, you might feel quite tired, quite lethargic, not really able to do much on that day of dialysis. The days in between dialysis, you may feel a little bit brighter, you might feel a bit more energized, able to do some normal daily activities, but not really of the same level that an individual may have enjoyed before dialysis. So really, it's not just a treatment that impacts on one individual. It often impacts on the whole family. You can imagine if you're younger and you're working, this can really disrupt your career and your ability to work as well. It can be really tiring, not only just physically, but just emotionally as well. And there are also other complications of dialysis, which individuals need to be aware of, such as the higher risk of infection, because you are more vulnerable and you're relatively what we call immunosuppressed. Also, the higher rate of hospitalization, and there is a small increased risk of heart attacks and strokes as well, being a dialysis patient.
0: So prevention is really, really very important, as well as management if you are living with kidney disease. I think sometimes we hear the words, oh, we can go on a machine and it does the job of our kidneys. And sometimes it can make us feel a little bit relaxed. Okay, well, I'll just take that option. Mm. But it's a lot more than it seems. And it's good that we're getting this education so that we can understand both sides of the coin, I would say.
1: Yeah, I think dialysis is a really personal decision and a real personal choice to make. It's often about balancing the quality of life and not just extending life as well. Mm-hmm. I would encourage anyone who needs to talk about dialysis to have plenty of time and opportunity to not only speak to their healthcare practitioners, but also their family about their choices that they have.
0: Yeah, so we need to have those conversations, and I'm happy that we are moving and progressing towards, you know, providing that level of care here on island. But I just want the listeners to really focus on other things before we reach there. So none of us should be relaxed and thinking, okay, well, I'll just go on dialysis. We need to be thinking, protect my kidneys, control my hypertension, control my diabetes, prevent, decrease my risk of getting these non-communicable diseases, because it's life-changing, as you said, and we want our lives to be fulfilling and happy, and we want to remain healthy for as long as we can. So I think it's a little bit of a sober thought, and maybe a nice moment to give them a break and let listeners enjoy some music, and we'll be right back.

0: Welcome back to Talking Health. We are in the tail end of our conversation here with Dr. Rosie. She is a nephrologist who is here with us for this week, seeing patients who have been referred to her for kidney care. So we spoke a little bit about dialysis and what it entails before we went to break, and I just want to continue that dialogue there by asking, how long can someone stay on dialysis? Is it a forever journey?
1: Well, yeah. I mean, how long is a piece of string? So dialysis can be really effective for some people. And there are quoted life spans on dialysis. So, for example, most people can expect to enjoy about 8 to 10 years worth of good treatment on peritoneal dialysis. That's a tummy form of dialysis. The blood form of dialysis, hemodialysis, may be a lot longer than that. And for some people, that is their only option because they have no other prospect of having what we call kidney replacement therapy. Mm-hmm. So you can have as little as a few years on dialysis, all the way up to perhaps even 10, 20 years on mm-hmm. dialysis. But it's important to know that the time on dialysis is affected by your overall health, what other issues are happening with your body, and the potential for complications on dialysis. As long as the machine can do the job for you, you can keep going on dialysis. Mm-hmm. Some people have a very short journey on dialysis, and that may be because they're eligible to get a kidney transplant. And so if, as a kidney specialist, we are seeing patients with kidney disease and we can identify that they may need dialysis in the future, and we want to minimize that time spent on dialysis, we will start looking and working them up for a kidney transplant sooner rather than later. So for some people, life on dialysis can be really short, in the order of months, maybe even less than a year. And for a small select group of people, we can actually skip out the dialysis bit altogether and go straight for a kidney transplant from the outset.
0: So can you tell us a little bit about kidney transplants? I think organ transplants is something that we just mainly see on TV here, you know, in the Caribbean region, and particularly in Montserrat, where it's just not a service that you can get access here. So can you walk us through kidney transplants a little bit? I'm particularly interested in the idea. So we are born with two kidneys, yes? Mm-hmm. So can I just give up one of my kidneys and then it doesn't regenerate? So
1: you might
0: then
1: wish
0: be
1: to give
0: okay
1: up one
0: with
1: kidney,
0: one? How does that work?
1: Yeah, so I think transplantation, whilst I appreciate it's not something that we can offer here on the island of Montserrat, we may occasionally see someone visiting Montserrat who might have a kidney transplant. True. So we should still be very, very much aware of it. Mm-hmm. Kidney transplantation is a complicated process. It requires a lot of workup to get someone ready for a kidney transplant. You're absolutely right. Most people are born with two kidneys, but some people, unknown to them, may actually only have one kidney in life, and that may be because they were only born with one kidney, or because one kidney got removed through injury or surgery, or one kidney did not develop properly as well. So when we do kidney transplants, the idea is that you're getting one good working kidney to replace your two non-working kidneys. And living with one kidney actually does a good job, okay? It's much, much better than what dialysis can offer a patient as well. So if we can get the individual to a kidney transplant, we will try our very, very best to get them to transplantation rather than dialysis. Kidney transplants can come from different sources, and increasingly around the world, there are donations of kidney organs from a healthy family member, usually related, because then they're easier to match. And again, it's a long, lengthy process to make sure it's the right decision for all parties involved. But yes, you can donate your kidney in life to someone who needs it, especially if you're related to them, it makes it a lot easier. The other source of kidneys is by being on the Organ Donation Register, which is a program that in the UK is quite well resourced and also quite well advertised. And we've recently changed the program consent in the UK, which means that hopefully a lot of people who are waiting for a kidney transplant get a chance of getting that transplant slightly earlier than before.
0: Yes, so you can live on one kidney, because I think that's something that would give everyone a little bit of pause if they have, you know, a relative asking. But yes, you can live safely, happily, healthily on one kidney. But I think it would always then be at the forefront of your mind that you need to take care of that kidney.
1: Absolutely.
0: Which is not necessarily a bad thing.
1: No, but the same things apply to an individual with one kidney, to an individual with two kidneys. So it's all about your blood pressure, maintaining a healthy, active lifestyle. If you have got some non-communicable diseases in the background, such as diabetes, making sure that it's all well controlled and that you seek early help, even if you notice the smallest of symptoms that you're worried about.
0: Yes, so we're talking about prevention and control. Those are the biggest things, really and truly, whether or not you have one or two kidneys. So, Dr. Rosie, I have basically exhausted my questions here for you this afternoon. But before we go, I do want to talk a little bit about your visit. Now, I know today is just your first day. Maybe you can just tell us a little bit of how it's been. And is this going to be an ongoing thing for you, where you will be back with us to continue taking care of our persons here who need your attention?
1: Yeah, well, I've had a great day, Penny. It's been busy. Got off to a bit of a slow start this morning, and I'm based at St. John's Clinic, and I've been really warmly welcomed by everyone in the team there as well. So I am seeing individuals that have been referred to me because they've been identified as having chronic kidney disease. So I'm just getting to know them today. It's been really good, and it's really nice to see that a lot of people are actually already getting the right treatment. So my role here really is just to help support and develop those pathways so that St. John's Clinic and also Glendon Hospital have the confidence to know what to do when they see a patient with whatever stage of kidney disease and know how to do it in a timely manner as well. Do I hope to be back? Absolutely. And I've definitely got a visit planned for the 9th of March. So I'll be back then to do another week of kidney clinic then. And I'm also hoping to get involved with the festivities of St. Patrick's Day as well.
0: Yes, you're coming at an opportune time. So you're going to be able to see Montserrat in all its culture, which I think is
1: absolutely
0: going to be a great experience for you. So, Dr. Rosie, thank you again for coming and having this conversation with me. I surely learned a lot about kidneys and keeping my kidneys healthy. I certainly want the listeners to remember prevention is important, and all the things that you said about you're protecting your kidney health, controlling your diet, making sure you're adequately hydrated. If you're living with high blood pressure or diabetes, please try to control those things. And for persons who have been told that they are in some stage of kidney disease, you need to pay even greater control to your diet, your water intake, your blood pressure, your sugar, your medication use, and have conversations with your doctors to ensure that you're getting all the necessary tests. So that is my take home this afternoon. So I want to ask you now, what is it that you would like the listeners to take away from our conversation about kidney disease?
1: Well, I'd like to give a message of hope and also confidence to our listeners here. I'd like to say that kidney disease can often be prevented, especially if we know that we're dealing with individuals who've got risk factors for kidney disease. And even if we discover kidney disease at that stage, we've got ways to slow it down. The other key message that I'd like to give is not everyone with kidney disease needs to end up having dialysis. Many people can do really, really well without the need to have dialysis. So early detection changes outcomes, and having good combined care with your practitioner and involving your own good habits can really, really make a difference day to day.
0: Yes, so that's it, folks. You've heard from Dr. Rosie, our message of hope around early detection, treatment, etc. for persons living with kidney disease. And she'll be back in March, and we're going to try to have her on again and talk in house so she can give us some further information about kidney health and kidney care in general for persons living with kidney disease. So thank you for coming. Thank you to the listeners and the viewers for tuning in this afternoon. With that, I'm going to say goodbye, and I'll see you again next week for another program here on Talking Health.
2: 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All right, so ZJB's afternoon time now, 8 minutes on the hour of 4 o'clock. They had it a repeat of the program Talking Health, and it was first aired on January 14th this year. We're going to take a quick commercial break. We'll be back in a bit.
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3: All right, so we have just about 4 minutes now on the hour of 4 o'clock, and I can tell you the latest amount of Sabina Park there in Jamaica is that West Indies, they are 59 for 1. They just lost the wicket of John Campbell for 17 via the run out route. And they need another 245 runs from 42.5 overs. So West Indies, they need 245 runs from 42.5 overs. Remember, Sri Lanka, they got up to 300 for 7. So why not? Let's see what's happening at Sabina Park.
4: Here's Tishana again. This one is sports between bat and pad. And the Sri Lankans were appealing. Umpire says that's a buy. So the score moves on now to 60 for 1. And clearly, that's interesting.
5: Not looking to spin. That was fun. It spun away from the right-handed Casey Carty.
4: It didn't go
5: good
4: to
5: signs for Chilanga.
4: Thought it went to bat and ball. It went wide off the bat and the keeper just wasn't able to hold on to it. So score again, 60 for 1. Greaves is going to be on strike facing spin for the first time in this innings. He's 39 from 29.
5: We saw Ruston Chase earlier for the West Indies. He was fantastic getting the ball to spin and immediately getting purchase out of the wicket. It's Tishana.
4: So Tishana going to come in for a third delivery here to Greaves, and Greaves is just patting this one down to a wideish gully area. And no run. Score stays at 60 for 1.
5: 3 excellent delivery to start by Tishana in his first over, and he has looked the part.
4: Here he comes again up to the wicket now. Bowls, and his reverse sweeping is Greaves. Didn't expect this kind of approach from Justin Greaves. Thought he would play the sheet anchor role, but he's looking to go on the attack.
5: And this forced a slight change to the field. And there's an extra cover being brought in a catching position on the outside. You look at the field, there's a short third, there's backward point, there's cover, there's extra cover, and mid off.
4: Yes, Tishana, this one spinning into Justin Greaves. And he plays a defensive shot to this one, and man at short mid wicket comes around and picks it up. There's no run.
5: 5 dots to start. He's first. He has been on the money to start in this one so far.
4: Here, well, except for that bye, here's Tishana into Greaves now. Greaves is looking to force this one off the front foot. The man at mid-off picks it up though, and there's no run. So at the end of the over, it's 60 for 1 here at Sabina Park. The West Indies replying to 303 made by the Sri Lankans.
5: Such a fantastic day. Such a fantastic crowd building on a Wednesday afternoon, a working day, and the support is awesome here at Sabina Park, the home of cricket, Mecca, that has produced a lot of famous cricketers. Kingston Cricket Club, as we speak, well, the president of this Kingston Cricket Club is a former West Indies player, would have made his test debut right here at Sabina Park, Nehemiah Perry, back in 1999.
4: Nehemiah Perry.
6: A little bit more.
4: Wonderful all-rounder, I'd want to call him. Servant of Jamaica's cricket as well. Played a one match with Nehemiah Perry when he was retired. And was still very, very good, Nehemiah Perry. So, Ratanaika, Milan Ratanaika will replace Shamira. And so we'll have more seam up. Here is Milan up to the wicket now and bowls this one, angling into Carthy, got the inside edge, dribbles out to mid wicket position, and they come through for 2 runs, pushes the score to 62 for 1.
5: Easy as a like from Casey Carthy, and just came on the front foot, opened the face off the bat, and got it to the right of that mid wicket fielder. And chatters through for an easy second.
4: So Carty is 2 now from 3 deliveries faced. Wants to feel the bat on the ball. He's that kind of player who's always looking to feel the bat on the ball, Carty. Here's Milan. Up to the wicket now. Bolster caught it down the leg side and immediately signalled wide by the umpire. And that pushes the score now to 63 for one. West Indies will be satisfied with this start. Of course, they would not have wanted to have lost John Campbell, especially in the circumstances. Call for the run and then get run out.
5: 50-run opening partnership between John Campbell and Justin Greaves.
4: Yeah, and they were going pretty well. Here's Milan again, up to the wicket, and Bolster Carty. Carty just starting, I think, just to walk across a little bit to that stump line, but he manages to get the bat down in time and squeeze it out to the man at mid-wicket, short mid-wicket position. No run.
5: Clearly getting the ball to Sheet back into the right hand, Casey Carty.
4: We're seeing an earlier video there with Coach Darren Sammy talking to Carty and parting some words of wisdom. Again, he's been under a little bit of pressure, Carty. Things haven't gone the way you'd have wanted them to in the last year or so. But here is Milan again. Up to wicket now, and Bolster Carty short and wide, and caught. Carty slaps that one over wide cover. It dribbles to the wide cover boundary, but not into the boundary. They managed to get two for it. They managed to get three for it. Really should have done better with that, Casey Carty.
5: Very, very poor delivery. Short, wide, begging to be hit. And Casey Carty obliged. Three precious runs to his credit.
4: Should have gotten that to the boundary, though. Carty. But again, gets three for it. Suppose you can be okay with that. So 66 for one, the score now. Carty moves on to 5 from 5. Justin Greaves facing up now to Milan. This one again, he's looking to force the issue. It's Justin Greaves. It goes to mid-wicket boundary and picks it up now. And they come through for 2 runs. Greaves moves to 41. The score moves to 68 for 1. Again, Greaves is looking anything slightly short. He's looking to get on top of it and attack it.
5: That ball didn't got up as he expected. It was in the shot very early, in a portion of the bat. And went through that mid-wicket region. But good aggressive running from West Indies.
4: Yeah, I like the running. I'll tell you that maybe even the run out, because in past, no, not have taken that run. Here's Milan into Carty, who's advancing and slapping that one back past the bowler. That's Greaves, sorry. So that's Justin Greaves advancing and slapping that one back past the bowler disdainfully. Moves now to 45 and the score now to 72 for one. Justin Greaves, 45 from 35 deliveries. Advancing there was Greaves and just slapping that one past the bowler. It was by him in a flash.
5: Signs of aggression from the impressive Justin Greaves. He just shimmy down the wicket. The presentation was magnificent.
4: And man at mid-off has come a little bit finer now because of that. Here's this one into Greaves. Fuller and on the pads. And Greaves can only push it out to the man at mid-wicket. And so after the 9th over has been completed, the score is 72 for 1 here at Sabina Park.
5: Justin Greaves has shown all his class, all his capabilities. Looked the part. And scored over a runner ball. Well, 45 from 36 deliveries. And in immaculate form.
4: Yes, indeed. Justin Greaves looks as if he wants to secure this opening spot for himself. And have his name as one of the first names on the team sheet. It's been a position, the opening position, where the West Indies have really struggled for a very long time to find stable openers. Greaves more a middle order batsman, so I was surprised to see him opening.
5: Well, we saw him in the West Indies Regional 4-Day Championship, being the captain of Leeward Islands. Had scored a few centuries this season as well.
4: He's a nice little cricketer, is Greaves. But it's going to be Carty, you know, on strike. for the start of the 10th over. Tishana will be bowling. He's in.
0: Oh!
4: That one spinning past the edge of Casey Carthy's bat there.
5: Gorgeous delivery to start by Tishana. Talking about Casey Carthy, he would have made his first century against England. 128 not out. Such a classy player as well.
4: Yeah, that one just holding its line. Here's Tishana into Carthy on the legs there, and he just turns it around the corner and then comes through for a quick single. Score now 73 for one, and Carthy moves to 6 from 7 deliveries.
5: Body line delivery on the line of the leg stump. Casey Carthy came inside the line, took that ball to that vacant square leg area, and picked up yet another single. He goes up to 6, Greaves 45, and West Indies 73 for 1. And this is over number 10, and a current run rate of 5.68.
4: That's a required run rate, 5.68. So Justin Greaves is going to be on strike now, and one suspects that might go after this one. No, he doesn't. Plays it back to the bowler, into the pitch and back to the bowler. Immediately signals to the dressing room, not sure what that signal is about. And so the current run rate is just about 7.8. Thereabouts, cry rate, 5.7. As we get ready for the fourth delivery in the 10th over, here's Tishana. Oh, he's bowled! Backing away, there is Justin Greaves. Horrible, horrible shot. Leg stump rock back. Not sure what that was about from Greaves.
5: Where did that came from? Tishana and Justin Greaves. Look at this, backing away, trying to create that space to hit the ball through the onside. Quicker, flatter. And jubilation for Sri Lanka. Jubilation for Tishana. He strikes.

0: Captain Shai Hope. The Hope of the West Indies averages 50.5, best of 170, 6,113 runs after 143 innings. One might say this is the best in terms of batting that the West Indies has to offer. Well, he has some 19 ODI centuries and joined the list of great players. He and the great Brian Charles Lara has 19 ODI centuries. Well, he might want to separate himself from the Prince of Port of Spain by getting his 20th. But the man from Jamaica who has 25 ODI centuries on top of the list is Christopher Henry Gayle. Yes, cramps. And some greats are in the top five as well. Marlon Samuels, he's from Jamaica. Would have won 2 World Cup for West Indies. Yes, Tishana. It's 5th delivery. This is the first to Shai Hope. And again, signature shot there from Shai Hope. Just turns it off the hip and turns it to short square leg and rushes through for the single. The score now moves to 74 for 2. And Hope is off the mark. He's 1 from 1. As easy as a like from Shai Hope, just came inside the line, took that ball to that vacant mid-wicket area, and he's off the mark first delivery. Yeah, it's going to be doing that a lot. It's a meat and drink shot for him. It's Ishana Tukati. Mid-wicket messes up, and they come through now for a single. Should have got that, the Sri Lankan fielder, but the West Indies, they won't mind. The score at the end of the 10th over, 75 for 2 here at Sabina Park. And both Casey Carty and Shai Hope has similar style, similar approach to batting. At the similar stage, West Indies 75 for 2. At the similar stage, Sri Lanka with 32 for 1. It was a slow start for Sri Lanka. First 9 overs in particular. And the only thing for the West Indies is that they've lost that extra wicket. And that might come back to haunt them. 2 wickets that they really, really should not have lost. John Campbell calling for the single, running to the non-striker's end and getting run out. Misjudging it a bit. And then Justin Greaves backing away, and being bowled on the leg stump. Here's Milan now to bowl to Carty. Milan is in, fuller delivery to Carty. And Carty is defending that one down into the pitch. Score stays at 75 for 2. His first over went for 12, Milan, but a very attacking fast bowler. Tends to go for runs early up top. And a bowler who can really transform. Loves to shape back the ball into right-handers. And this will be a test for these 2 right-handers in the middle for Sri Lanka.
1: Indeed. So Milan had to pull out of his run there. Carthy not quite ready. Milan is bold. As you said, the first over went for 12. First delivery now, just now. A dot delivery. First delivery in his second over, dot delivery. Comes again up to wicket now and bowls to Carthy. Again, repeat of the previous delivery. Fuller and on the line of the off stump. And Carthy is just jamming that one down into the pitch.
0: What is good this time, Carthy? He played it right under his eye. Perfect way how to play soft hand show.
1: He tends to do that, Carty. Ensures that the ball is right under his eyes when he plays a defensive shot. Problem is, it's on the fifth stump, and he's looking to attack. Here's Milan. Rushes in now to Carty on the fourth stump line, and he's just playing it down to the man at third man, and they come through for a single. The score pushes on now to 76 for 2.
0: As easy as I like from Casey Carty. I played it late, right under his eyes, rode it down to that third man region for an easy run.
1: So this is the heart of the West Indies batting. Casey Carty averages just about 42. Shai Hope averages just about 50. And Rutherford, who is scheduled to enter the fray after these two, he averages 43. And then you move on to Roston Chase. Was 25 and 4, 19, and then from there it's the bowlers. So this is the heart of the West Indies batting. This is where it has to happen for the West Indies, as Hope is on strike. Milan into him and on the pad.

0: and he just clips this one out to square leg region, and they come through for a single. Hope wanted a second. Carty said no.
1: Typical she, Hope. Just using the pace of the ball, handling into the line of the leg stump, and just tuck it out to that deep backward square leg region.
0: For meat and drink. Meat and drink for Captain Hope. The hope of the West Indies.
1: And the hope of analysts is here as well.
0: Yeah. Dr. Akshay Mansingh.
1: Wow.
0: So 77 foot 2. As we get back up inside the commentary booth. Here he is again. Fuller delivering. Pushed into the offside to the man at mid-off by Carty. And this one is well judged. And he comes through for the single easily. Score moves on to 78 foot 2.
1: Aggressive approach from the West Indies in terms of running between the wickets. That ball was pushed up to mid-off and immediately calling through his captain, Casey Carty, and an easy run in the end.
0: This is not something typically known of the West Indies batters. Not something typical where you see them running quick singles. So I'm wondering if it's something that they have worked on. Here's Milan. And this one to Hope. It's a little bit big on him and he has to take a hand off it. So at the end of the 11th over, the score is 78 for 2 here at Sabina Park.
1: And this is where I take my leave and the doc will take over too.
0: So Dr. Akshay Mansingh will be the next voice you will hear on Analyst. Dr. Mansingh, West Indies, 78 for 2. A pretty decent position for them.
2: Good afternoon. Good afternoon to all the listeners. Good night to those in Sri Lanka. Yes, a decent position except for the two.
0: For the two,
2: one figured that the West Indies would have been happier 78 for no loss, especially the way the wickets fell.
0: Yes.
2: But nonetheless, 11 over 78, they can't complain about the run rate. It's just for these two to put on some runs now. Now, from the West Indies point of view, in ODI rankings, Shea Hope is 7th in the world right now, higher than anybody else on the field. And I have another fact for you right after this ball.
0: Here's Carthy now, getting ready to face up to Sishanka. And he plays this one to the man at long off. Comes off the boundary, fields, and they come through for one. Go ahead with the fact, Doc.
2: Well, Casey Carthy, since the 2023 World Cup, Casey Carthy has the second highest amount of runs in ODIs worldwide. Following Mendes, Kushal Mendes. So we have two people who have statistics behind them. Question is, will they have the runs behind them today? Sri Lanka will think not.
0: So it's going to be crucial, one would think, that these two bat to a majority of the innings and set the West Indies up for victory. Here's Tishana into ball to Hope. This one is spinning back in and he has to jam the bat down to get it out in time. Manat whitish mid wicket comes in to pick it up and there's no run. Score stays at 79 for 2. Mr. Shana to Hope, short delivery, and he's looking to force that one on the back foot. Man on the core boundary comes out and picks it up. They come through for one. It's now 80 for 2 with 11.3 overs completed.
2: Hope has the ability to find gaps in the field, and that's one thing that allows him to keep the scoreboard ticking. He's not afraid to go aerial if he has to, and there's of course a short cover, so I think he'd be looking to go over that if he's going aerial, but that time just steering it to the wide cover and taking a single.
0: Here is Casey Carthy getting ready now to face up to Tishana. This one is spinning back into him and Carty just plays it down into the pitch and the bowler picks up. He's not spinning it big, is Tishana, but little variations, looking to turn it either way, and that is working for him here. Tishana, not necessarily massive spin as he comes in. This one, no spin at all.
2: As you said, he has a variation. He brings the ball in with the arm, and that ball did not turn at all. Came flat outside the off stump, and I think Casey Carty was playing for the ball coming into him.
0: Yeah, was definitely playing for it to come. Held his own, and by the outside edge, Carthy lucky to get away there. Here's Tishana for his final delivery of this over. Good over so far. Only two coming from it. And this one is turned to mid-wicket area by Carthy and his camper through for a single, third one of the over. The score at the end of the 12th over 81 for two here at Sabina Park.
2: Three runs off of that Tishana over, which actually makes it three overs for six runs. So very economical. And just what Sri Lanka would have wanted. Unlike Moti this morning, who got hit a bit. Four runs for 40, not turning the ball at all. Tishana, I think, comes in a little bit slower, and therefore the threat of the ball turning in a bit more is always there for the batsman.
0: I think Moti would be very, very disappointed with his performance from this morning. And I think the performance itself may actually put his spot in trouble for the second ODI.
2: I think the West Indies went in one batsman short.
0: Yeah.
2: And the fact that they went for 300 runs in this innings means that perhaps, so as you're saying, for the next match, they may be looking to bolster the batting, especially if they don't make the total today.
0: Yeah. One would hope, though, that they do make the total from a West Indies perspective, as Milan is in now, and that one looks as if he got a little bit of an inside edge from Carty, saved him from a huge appeal that was brewing from the Sri Lankans.
2: Fuller ball coming into the batsman, just swinging in slowly, and Carty, as you said, I think got a little inside edge there, straight into the back pad. No chance of him being bowled, no chance of him being caught, but a moral victory if nothing else for Milan.
0: Moral victory indeed. And those little moral victories can add up to a wicket. So 81 for 2 as Milan is up to the wicket now. Boasta Carty. This one again Fuller outside the off stump. And Carty deals with that one more confidently by flinging it down into the pitch.
2: There's a short mid-off, a short extra cover point, and a man deep at cover. They're looking for that drive in the air. That length is just short of a length, looking for an aerial drive, and I think that's what they're trying to entice Carty with.
0: Yes, indeed. I know he gets tempted by ball outside the off stump, and so they're looking for that as Milan sets off on his run again into Carty. This one full again, and he punches it down to the man at long on. And they come through now for a single. Score pushes on to 82 for 2.
2: Well played by Carty. They're just getting inside the line. There's a tendency for Milan to bring the ball into the batsman. And Carty just adjusting to the first ball, which came in at a straighter length, more middle stump. This was on the leg stump. And he's able to steer it, as you said, to long on. So good thinking by Carty. Good footwork throughout this over by Carty. Well, it's going to be Shea Hope now who's going to face Milan.
0: So Milan's first two overs went for 15. It's only conceded one of the first three deliveries here. Things quietening down a little bit for West Indies. Here's Milan into ball to Hope. This one is again Fuller, and Hope is looking to drive that one back to the bowler.
2: Very drivable length here, just short of a good length, and therefore the batsman is tempted. I think one who would want to go aerial would go through with that shot, but I don't think Hope would do that just yet, as he's very cognizant of what the position is. Two wickets falling relatively close to each other. It's consolidation again for the West Indies.
0: Yeah, they know, both of them know, that this is where it has to happen for the West Indies. I mean, these two have to stay up there and bat for the majority of the overs, as Milan is in now for his fifth delivery. Again, drivable length, and Hope obliges this time. Not a full-blooded drive, almost a push to the cover boundary, and they come through for two. Again, that drivable length from Milan.
2: Excellent cricket, actually, because it's just a bit fuller, enough to entice him for a drive. Hope realized he wasn't getting to it and therefore didn't go through with the shot, otherwise he would have played it in the air. So steering it just to the right of, to the left of extra cover and getting two runs, whereas had he gone with a full-blooded drive, might well have played it in the air.
0: Yes, excellent. That's what makes Hope so good. Here he is now, getting ready to face up to Milan again. That one full, but not as wide as the previous one. And so Hope has to defend that one into the pitch. And at the end of the 13th over, the West Indies, they're 84 for 2 here at Sabina Park.
2: Milan has bowled three overs for 18 runs. Only three coming off of that last, or four coming off, sorry, three coming off that last over there. But his length is quite interesting, because he is just short of a length, as you're saying. But he's getting the ball to come into the batsman with regularity. And because of that, they're having to adjust the drives on the offside. Worried that if it gets an inside edge, you might enter a bit of trouble as well. So good bowling there in terms of length and line, and a little bit of movement. He's not very fast, just about late 120s, but he uses his pace well.
0: Yeah, that's the kind of length and line and pace that the West Indies were using early on to restrict the Sri Lankans. And so Milan, having gone for a few in his first two overs, changed the length and the line a little bit, adjusted it, and it's working for him. The required rate, now 5.95 as we see Hasaranga being introduced into the attack. Here he is to Carthy. Carthy stands up tall and plays that one back to the bowler. Hasaranga is going to be a key figure in this match.
2: He tends to flight the ball a bit more, which would tempt the batsman to go for the drives, and that's where he gets his success. But they would have seen him in the CPL as well.
0: Indeed. Here's Wanaru Hasaranga. Flighted delivery, driven by Casey Carthy. So the man there, a short cover and no run. So what are you talking about, Doc?
2: Indeed, he's not afraid to be hit, but he will give the ball a flight, and he has a long off, long on there waiting for the straight drive. He has a man on cover at the boundary as well.
0: Here he is, Hasaranga. And this one is delightfully played by Casey Carthy. Passed the bowler to the man at long on.
2: Yeah, so deep fielders there, long off, long on at the cover boundary and at the mid-wicket boundary. So you've got four men on the boundary there who are there for the enticed drive that is just not connected. But if you do connect, chances are he's going to be hit for six. Okay, he just has that slow pace and the flight, which if connected,
0: entices.
2: Is going to go for the six.
0: Yeah.
2: He's not afraid of that, as I said. That's how he gets his wickets.
0: So 85 for two. I hope will be on strike. He's 5 from 8. Hasaranga getting ready now to bowl his fourth delivery into Hope, and again flighted, and Hope is driving outside the off stump. The man has short cover there, picks up. I suppose he's there for the drive that doesn't quite connect and gets lofted a little bit. So here's Hasaranga, fifth delivery coming up again. Nice, juicy, flighted delivery, and Hope though has to remain disciplined. Pushes it to the man at the short mid-wicket, no run.
2: Interestingly, the two short fielders at mid-wicket or straight mid-wicket and an extra cover. We'll come back to that.
0: Here's Hasaranga again, defended by Hope.
2: Yeah, I'm saying that there are three people close in. There's the mid-wicket who's close, there's a short cover and a point, and they were not able to pierce either one of them. A little bit of opening of the face of the bat or straightening, you could have gotten a single, but that's the accuracy of Hasaranga. As the score now at
0: so at the end of the 14th over, it's 85 for 2 here at Sabina Park. So it's a water egg now as the players get some hydration on board. It's very, very hot here in Kingston, Jamaica, Sabina Park. Bright sunshine, and so you need to get that extra bit of fluid in the system. Carthy is 13 from 22 deliveries. Hope is 5 from 11. And again, at the end of the 14th over, the West Indies are 85 for 2.
2: Campbell being run out for 17, and Greaves making 45, which is his average in ODIs in the Caribbean. His average is 24 outside of the Caribbean. In ODIs, 45 in the Caribbean.
0: I guess he wanted to keep that average because I don't know what that shot was he got out to. It's like, okay, I'm at my average. It's time to go back in.
2: Carthy and Hope batting right now with Rutherford, Chase, and Ford can bat a bit. Moti, of course, can wield the bat as well. But just four.
0: Ask the Josephs as well. They know the long handle of the bat.
2: Indeed, but
0: you don't want to get to the Josephs. If you get to the Josephs and they need to get some run, you're probably in trouble.
2: Now, you did mention it's very hot in Kingston, but there's also a huge Sahara dust mist.
0: Yes, a haze.
2: Yeah, haze, yeah, yeah. Which is not affecting play by any means, but
0: no.
2: Certainly will make the atmosphere very heavy. Sri Lankans are used to that. It's much hotter in Sri Lanka right now. But for the Caribbean lads, I think it's going to be a bit hotter than average just because of that haze as well.
0: Yeah. It's not fun if you're a Jamaican. We're not used to this kind of humid heat.
2: Well, you know, as they say, this is the hottest summer in history, but it's going to be the coolest one you'll face for a long time, because every year is hotter than the other. So,
0: what a way to deliver bad news, Doc.
2: But as far as the cricket is concerned, I don't think that's affected anybody at any stage in this match.
0: No.
2: There's been a good, keenly fought competition, 303 by the Sri Lankans. Good innings. They paced it well, considering that Nisanka and Mendes scored runs, but not sort of, you didn't get away with the bowling.
0: Yeah.
2: And then you had the bowlers come back at the end and ended up with 7 wickets. That was a good performance.
0: Yeah, good performance from both teams. Even contest between bat and ball, and first 14 overs. I think it's even contest again between bat and ball. No team really and truly getting on top of the other. I think the next 10 to 15 overs will be absolutely crucial. If the Sri Lankans can pick up a couple of wickets, maybe Hope, maybe Carthy, maybe Rutherford, then they'll feel like they have a very good chance of winning this one. If this partnership does blossom and bloom, though, for the next 15 overs, You're thinking that maybe the West Indies might be just about 150 thereabouts at 30 overs, and that will be comfortable for them as Milan getting ready now to bowl the 15 over. It's going to continue fourth over in the spell. Here's Milan in to Carty, who's defending again into the pitch, getting on top of that one, playing it into the pitch.
2: Once again, that sort of length where you can't drive, you can't go on the back foot. You're likely to be bowled if you do go on the back foot. And therefore, dot ball just piling up. Now, the West Indies has tried to work on their dot ball ratio, tried to reduce it. But this sort of bowling, you really have to have soft hands. Not many fielders around the bat, so you can actually take quick singles if you can just dab the ball down.
0: And these two, although they are, you'd say, the top performers, they can get bogged down at times as Milan is in. Bowls to Carty, fuller delivery, and this one though gets by the man at short mid wicket, and they get by for a single, pushes the score now to 86 for 2. Sorry, and Carty, after a string of dot ball, finally gets a run
2: using the soft hands again. Just straightened the shot a bit to get it past the mid-wicket, sort of a straightish mid-wicket. You've got a mid-on as well on the offside in front of the bat.
0: Yeah, so the only criticism for this pair is that maybe need to pick up a few more singles. Here's Milan into Hope. Again, that foolish length right on the off stump, and he's able though, Shy Hope, to get it wide of the man at point, and he comes through for a quick single, pushes that score now to 87 for 2.
2: So as we'd mentioned, you need soft hands. You've got to steer the ball. You can't really drive it for runs right now the way that Milan is bowling. And we've seen that in the last two balls. Maybe the West Indies has realised that the dot balls are piling up.
0: Yeah.
2: And they realise that singles at this stage, four singles in the over and you're still in the hunt.
0: Yeah, and that's part of the West Indies game, again, that they need to work on picking up those singles when the boundaries are not coming. Here's Milan, a short on the leg stump. Missed out there, did Casey Carty, but they did manage to scamper through for a single. Thought he should have done better with that dot.
2: Indeed, that was a short ball, much shorter than we've seen at all, and going down the leg side, that could easily have been hit for a boundary. But of course, when you're consistently bowling at that length, the batsman takes some time to adjust when you're off that length. There is, of course, a deep backward square right on the boundary, so you have to be careful about a lofted shot, but that really could have been steered into the leg side.
0: Yeah, I thought should have gotten at least two for that one. Got one, so the score 88 for 2. Hope is going to be on strike now. He's 6 from 12. Milan again with that fuller length. And there's an attempt to throw down the stumps. Hits the stumps and runs out to wideish mid-wicket area. And they come through for 2 runs unearned.
2: They're going to have a review.
0: They're going to have a review.
2: Because it was a direct hit. I think the batsman was safe.
0: I think he was safe.
2: But unfortunate for Sri Lanka. Good fielding there. The batsman is safe. It ricochets off the stump. Eludes the batsman, the fielder who's backing up at mid-wicket. And the batsman take 2 fortuitous runs. So that's four runs off the oval. But 2 that I think Sri Lanka really didn't deserve to give away.
0: Yeah. You got to take a look at those. Because I didn't think that the man, John Campbell, after calling for the single, was out. But replay showed that he was indeed out. As we watch this replay, Hope has his bat grounded well behind the line, well before the ball hit that stump. And should be no issues for Hope, as we should see the not out coming from the review.
2: Not out. In the meantime, you see the Sri Lankan physio running onto the field. Now, all that happened is that the fielder picked up the ball and threw it and hit the stumps. I don't understand how he could have injured himself, but nonetheless.
0: Well, Doc, you know it's hot, so you might be dehydrated, and then those quick actions might cause those muscles to come into unexpected strain. And
2: the problem I'm having is that with the physiotherapist on the field, nobody from the West Indies dugout has run out to offer any drinks to the batsmen.
0: Yeah.
2: So the Sri Lankans are all having drinks right now. The batsmen are standing there. Perhaps they feel that they just had a water break 2 overs ago and therefore don't need anything. But you'd have thought that they'd carry some hydration for them, because it is taking some time. Now, as you know, the rules of play are that the batsmen have 4 minutes to make a or the physiotherapist has 4 minutes to make a determination as to whether the player stays on the field or comes
0: has
2: off.
0: To come off.
2: And if it's a head injury, you can get 2 more minutes from the umpire. But this is taking a fair amount of time. I think the umpires have now walked over to the physio and said, listen, what's the call? And the call is that the fielder will go right back, doesn't seem to be limping, doesn't seem to have any problems. So perhaps, as you said, just a bit of heat effects.
0: Yes.
2: But we're going to have play very shortly. So, 2 runs, as we said, with a ricochet off the stumps. Hope retains strike. He is on 8 off of 13. Carty on 15 off 25. I don't think there's any worry right now as far as the strike rate is concerned.
0: No. The early onslaught from Justin Greaves means that the run rate, not a major concern at this point, might come into play later on, but not at this point. And Hope is going to be on strike for the final delivery of the 15th over. Here's Milan in. And again, Hope pushes this one past Milan. Nice shot there from Shai Hope. The score goes to 91 for 2 at the end of the 15th over. The score here at Sabina Park, 91 for 2 for the West Indies.
2: So, in fact, 6 runs coming off that over. And just what we said, that singles and twos are low. If you constantly get them, you're hitting about 6 and over, which is what the required run rate is. Nothing too dramatic there. Nothing dangerous, but very smart cricket by the West Indians. Carty moving on to 15. Hope on to 9.
0: So, again, the West Indies, 91 for 2 after 15 overs. Pretty decent going from them. Run rate certainly in the last 5 overs has dropped, certainly since the dismissal of Greaves.
2: And you will now see the field spreading out as well as we're into the 16th over. We have Hasaranga still bowling. Well, he's going to bowl his 2nd over, 1 coming off the 1st.
0: Here's Hasaranga up to the wicket now and bowls again foolish length. And Hope is looking to come forward and drive that one. Doesn't get the kind of contact that he wants. It drills out to the man at short cover. No run.
2: I think we'll soon see Hope opening the face of the bat and trying to get it to the left of that cover, which has stopped every ball going to him so far.
0: Here's Hasaranga. Again, Hope coming out and looking to drive that one. And that, no, he starts to open the face here. Dr. Akshay Mansingh, face opening up.
2: Back where the point was that fielder, stopping the single. So it's going to be Hope still facing Hasaranga for the 3rd ball of this over.
0: Here's Hasaranga up to wicket and bowls this one. Clipped past the man at short mid-wicket and they come through for a single. And that pushes the score now to 92 for 2 in the 16th over.
2: Drifting a bit was Hasaranga there onto the leg side. Hope easily able to play it off the leg stump past the short mid-wicket. But because he's been bowling so tightly, they're not looking to hit the ball hard, just getting singles with steers.
0: Here's Carty facing up and he punches this one and down to the man at long on. They come through for another single, 93 for 2. They're doing it in singles now.
2: We're talking about the next 15 overs, and that's, I think, going to be the feature of the next 15 overs, which is going to be singles, and just trying to accumulate runs as opposed to bludgeoning the bowling and trying to increase the run rate that way.
0: Keep the wickets in hand. Here is Hope facing up to Hasaranga. That one a little bit bouncing them a little bit more than Hope expected, taking the top half of the bat, and he had to take his hand off it.
2: But once again, you see the intent of opening the face of the bat over the last 3 balls.
0: Yes, indeed. Here is Hasaranga to Hope. He's driving this one now past the man at short cover. The man comes off the cover boundary, but only one and score moves to 94. So at the end of the 16th over, the score is 94 for 2 here at Sabina Park.
2: 4 runs off of that over as well, which is a tight spell, you'd have to say, by Hasaranga. He had 1 off the 1st over. He's now actually 2 overs for 4 runs, so it's 3 runs off that over. But he's bowled a good flighted length. And yet nobody has had the courage, and rightfully so, to step down and try to hit him over the top. Good contest here. I think the West Indies are cognizant that they can just continue to accumulate runs. Sri Lanka, I think, are happy to just try and use attrition because you're not seeing anything in this pitch that's going to be a devil as far as they would have assessed.
0: Yeah, obviously, the Sri Lankans trying to keep the West Indians on the wrap and hope that they make a mistake. Or make more mistakes. I think 2 mistakes already made. But I digress. So, Hope is going to be on strike now. 94 for 2. Milan continuing in his 5th over. And opening the face this time is the man, Shea Hope, and he gets it into the cover region. The man comes off the boundary and they pick up another run. It's now 95 for 2, and Hope goes to 12 from 20 deliveries faced.
2: We had spoken about his ability to find the gaps to open the face of the bat, and I think he's doing that very well right now, Shea Hope. The field is fairly traditional. On the offside, you've got the points, or slightly backward of points, and you've got an extra cover. The cover is deep at the boundary, almost a deep point. And then, of course, a mid-off.
0: Here's Carty getting ready now to face up to Milan. Foolish delivery, and he's driving this one over. Extra cover is Carthy, but not a lot of pace in it. Dribbles to the boundary, and the man comes off the wide cover boundary to pick it up, and they get two run. 97 for 2 now is the West Indies.
2: So I think they've figured the length that Milan is bowling, and are quite happy to try and steer the ball a bit harder. As you said, he didn't hit it full-bloodedly, but enough to get two runs past the fielder. So you're seeing a bit more intent from the West Indian batsman, but not reckless intent.
0: Yes, a decent partnership starting to build here between these two. They're not flashy and flamboyant, but getting the job done. Here's Milan into Carthy, and Carthy just looking to steer this one past the man at point. Doesn't do so, and so they get no run. Three deliveries gone in this over.
2: Three runs as well. As we said, they just need six and over to keep the run rate ticking. 16.3 overs, 97 for 2. West Indies will be happy. Sri Lanka, I think, is looking for a wicket now.
0: Yeah, I think they want to break this partnership soon. So 24, this partnership from 40 deliveries. Doesn't seem as if it's threatening, but it's building, this partnership. Here's Milan running in now to bowl to Carthy. Foolish delivery. And he's looking to drive, gets the outside edge. Man comes off the third man boundary to pick it up, and they get one run, and 98 for 2. Carthy, he moves on to 19 from 29 deliveries.
2: A fine line between a foolish delivery and a foolish delivery. That one was a bit fuller than he's been bowling normally, but wider and smart thinking. But once again, Milan not having a slip, and therefore the batsmen are going to try and go after those balls outside the off stump. That one taking the outer half of the bat, you'd have to say, and go down to third man. Never in the air, but good variation in the line by Milan. We see him coming into the pads consistently, and that one outside the off stump, trying to take the ball away from the batsman.
0: And slip is not something seen modern day ODI cricket. Here's Milan in this one, more direct at Carthy, and all he can do is play it back to the bowler. Good delivery there from the bowler, and good shot there from Hope as well, playing it back to the bowler.
2: The fact that he bowls at 130 kilometers per hour means that he's not going to get that express pace that's going to york the batsman. That could have been for an out and out fast bowler, a good yorker into the pads, but he instead is going to try and just bowl it just short of a length to get people to play the wrong length, in other words, go back instead of come forward, but not going to york them with pace.
0: So here's Milan, final delivery of this. The 17th over is in. Bowls to Hope, and Hope is looking to turn that one past the man at short mid-wicket. Can't do so, and so at the end of the 17th over, the score is 98 for 2 here at Sabina Park.
2: Which means that they need 202 runs off 34 overs to win this match as the West Indies. Sri Lanka needs to keep them under that or get the 8 wickets required. But I'd say it's even Stevens right now. 17 overs, 98 for 2. No rush whatsoever from the batsman required, I'd say, for the next 15-20 overs. It's been a long time since they played 50-over cricket. Let's hope that they keep that in mind.
0: I don't think there's many devils in this pitch. So if the West Indies are able to bat the 50 overs, one would assume they'd be able to get up to the required score, 304, to win. The Sri Lankans, I think what they're trying to do now is to just frustrate the West Indies into a mistake. Another mistake.
2: Third mistake.
0: A third mistake. As Asaranga is going to be bowling to Carthy. He's in and bowl to Carthy, and Carthy is turning that one directed on the leg stump into mid-wicket area, and they scamper through for a single. The score is now 99 for 2.
2: What was pleasing is that ball was actually flighted on the just outside leg stump, and batsman perhaps would have swept it. But Carthy, cognizant that he just needs to get singles, not going for anything more than that, was happy to just steer it instead of going for a slog sweep.
0: Yes. So it looks as if they've settled these two into wanting to build a partnership. Again, this one is guided almost, not a drive or a push, but almost guided to the man at backward point by Casey Carthy.
2: But what we've seen from Shea Hope initially hitting the ball to cover. Now he's actually hitting the ball to the backward point.
0: Yes.
2: So he's opening the face of the bat, but still not finding that gap between the two.
0: And it's only a matter of time, really, before he gets into his groove, Shea Hope. Here is Hasaranga to Hope. He's driving this one now to the man at long on. And they come through for the single. The score now moves to 100 for 2. And Shea Hope, he moves to 13 from 24. Again, 100 on the board for the West Indies.
2: 17.3 overs. They wouldn't be too upset about the pace at which they've gotten it. It's always good to get to a landmark.
0: Here's Garthy facing up to Hasaranga. And he's driving that one past Hasaranga, and they get another single as the man comes off the long off boundary this time to pick it up. The score moves to 101 for 2.
2: And I think the umpire is he signaling a no ball? I'm not too sure. I saw him stretch out his hand, but maybe he's just stretching.
0: Maybe. It's hard for the umpires as well. Here's Hasaranga. This one is hit off the toes by Hope into the mid-wicket region, and they come through for another single. It's now 102 for 2. Hope moves to 14 from 25.
2: So for those who like big hitting, this perhaps is a slow period, but you've actually gotten 4 runs off this over.
0: Yes.
2: With sensible cricket, just steering the ball away from the field.
0: Here's Carthy. Ooh, flashes outside the off stump, and the ball flashes past the outside edge. No damage done, though. And the 18th over is completed. The West Indies there, 102 for 2 here at Sabina Park.
2: Going for a drive when his foot was nowhere near it, just hit, planting the foot forward instead of towards the ball and going for a big drive. Luckily, as you said, no damage done either by taking edge or the ball ricocheting onto his stumps. But Akati perhaps showing the first bit of indiscretion there as he went for a drive that he wasn't actually covered. He normally would go towards the ball and hit it. So you'd have to say a moral victory for Hasaranga, but apart from that, not much more, as Hasaranga giving 4 runs in that last over, carrying the score to 102 for 2 off of 18. And we're going to see a sit-out.
0: So Fernando is going to be coming back for his second spell. Sita Fernando, first 3 overs, went for 27 runs.
2: Bit of a hammering, you'd say?
0: Hammering from Justin Greaves. Hit him for a massive 6, did Greaves. A little bit of different prospect here for Fernando. He's going to be bowling to Hope. First of all, he's in. Foolish delivery and driven back by Hope. Straight as an arrow, hitting the stumps there. Hope, he'll be a little bit disappointed he didn't get anything for that shot.
2: And I think Fernando will be a bit disappointed he didn't get his finger to it, because Casey Carthy looked like he was backing up and had to scamper back. And I don't know if he made it back, but there was never any danger as the ball did not hit the bowler.
0: Yeah, nice shot there from Hope. Everything behind it. And Carthy might have been gone had Fernando gotten a finger on it. That was close. Maybe no... Carthy will be telling Hope, next time you drive to the left or the right of those stumps. As the man at... Here's Fernando into Hope, and he's driving into the covers. The man at short extra cover picks it up, no run. The man at mid-off is a little bit straight. It's a lot straighter, as a matter of fact.
2: You feel that he's gone a bit straighter after that shot.
0: Yeah,
2: actually,
0: after that shot, he's gone straighter.
2: Stumps. Getting a bit more bounces, as I said, Fernando, than Milan did.
0: Yes.
2: Seeing him just pitch it a bit shorter, but getting a bit more bounce.
0: And he's a little bit nippier as well. Again, it's a different challenge for the batsman here. But you think there's opportunities as well. As Fernando is up to the wicket now and bowls to Hope. And Hope is driving this one. The man at short extra cover manages to get something on it. And they come through quickly for the second. Carthy was desperate there, but ball did not hit the stump, and they managed to complete the 2 runs successfully.
2: It would have needed a direct hit. No
0: yes.
2: chance of a direct hit, but I think 4 runs being saved there by the fielder, because he got his fingers to it, so they ended up with 2 runs, but that was going to the boundary. So
0: yeah.
2: 2 runs being saved, and we haven't seen a boundary for a very long time.
0: As I said, it's opportunities for the batsmen. Fernando bowling a different length, different line, and so they not only have new challenges but also new opportunities. Here's Fernando in, and this is Fuller. Oh, my word. Shy Hope hitting that one over the man at mid-on, who came a little bit straighter, said if you're coming straighter, mid-off, sorry, and he said if you come a little straighter, I'm going to just hit it over your head. Still not going to stop it. 6 runs there for Shay Hope.
2: So the third six of the innings, and as we said, we hadn't seen a boundary for a very long time.
0: Yeah.
2: That ball just a bit fuller, and Shay Hope, as we said, when he goes aerially, he knows exactly where he wants to hit it.
0: Yeah.
2: The fielders are not on the boundary. Now they've dropped the long on. The mid-on onto long-on boundary. But mid-off remains short.
0: Here is Fernando up to the kit and bowls to Hope. This one's not as full. Pull length a little bit back, and Hope, though, manages to get it to the infield, and they manage to get a single. So the score now pushes on to 111 for two as we watch the replay there. Hope coming onto the front foot and just hitting it over the man at mid-off, over his head, and for the third six of the innings.
2: And the interesting adjustment was that having bowled the ball full outside off stump, being hit over mid-off's head, they pushed the mid-on to the boundary to keep mid-off short. So don't know what the tactics there are, but there you go.
0: Well, the man at mid-off has gone back a little bit wider. Here is Fernando into Hope. Into Carty. Shortest delivery. Look to pull that one. Dribbles to the man. A short mid-wicket. The score now. Well, the score remains at 111 for two at the end of the 19th over. So again, the score 111 for two here at Sabina Park after 19 overs.
2: West Indies still ahead of the run rate that Sri Lanka was at the same time, but just about, the worms just about intersecting now. So whereas the West Indies were well ahead of the Sri Lankans, who of course accelerated at the latter half of their innings, the West Indies are now about just above where the Sri Lankans were. They need, West Indies needs 193 runs off 31 overs. We see, is that Shay Hope, who is down on the ground getting some stretches from the physiotherapist, perhaps a bit of cramping coming in?
0: Yeah, I had to put in a long shift behind wicket as well. So it's forced to do double duties, is Hope. And one West Indies...
2: Well, one wonders that if that's the case, whether we'll see Jangu coming in the next match.
0: Amir.
2: As a batsman and wicketkeeper, just to take some pressure off of Shay Hope. But nothing, I think, to be concerned about. We're seeing Dr. Dennis Byam there just doing the stretches. It's a hot day, as we said, and you can deceptively get dehydrated.
0: Yeah.
2: And not realize what's going on.
0: It happens without you even knowing it, especially when you're locked in. That's an interesting consideration. Amir Jango coming in for the next match, as we said.
2: Not instead of Shehu, but
0: not
2: as
0: instead,
2: as an
0: extension,
2: yeah.
0: Especially with Kudakesh, Moti.
2: Not bowling as one would have expected. So, and it's not just today. Moti, in fact, in ODIs, and even the latter part of the World Cup, has slightly been flat and has slightly been expensive, and that's been a bit of a problem.
0: Yeah.
2: So because of that, it's a worry for the West Indies.
0: And then you have Ruston Chase, who's doing so well with
2: yes,
0: the ball.
2: Yes, indeed. Ruston has actually improved his economy rate. If you remember the last match of the World Cup in the T20, he actually opened the innings and did very well to establish himself as an outright batsman as well, higher up. So it was interesting when I saw Greaves go out today to open that they went that route. And obviously it was because I would have thought that they wanted somebody to stay there long and deep. Well, Greaves batted very quickly but didn't stay very deep at all.
0: Yeah, I thought that was the role that Greaves was going to play. The sheet anchor role with Campbell being the more aggressive of the two. But it was Greaves who out it. John Campbell played some fantastic shot, did Justin Greaves.
2: I tell you something, it's so hot out there that the umpires aren't even bothered about the 4-minute rule. They're quite happy to be rehydrating themselves. The Sri Lankans are all out there. And we had commented a few overs ago when the Sri Lankans were down that nobody had carried any fluids to the West Indian batsmen. And I think we're seeing the effects of it now. You've got
0: that's
2: to
0: a good
2: constantly
0: catch there,
2: hydrate.
0: Doc. Good catch. We're saying, well, you were saying that no one from the West Indies dressing room were bringing them any water.
2: So, Sabina Park, you'd have to say, a bit disappointing with the crowd, but nonetheless, you're seeing a quarter of the northern stand occupied at the lower level. And that's because a large number of school kids have been given tickets to come. We're happy to see that. I was told it's supposed to have been in somewhere close to 1,500 school kids who are supposed to come in today. The sunny side is occupied in the shaded areas. So all put together, that would fill maybe a quarter of the north stand.
3: Mm-hmm.
2: Nobody in the George Headley stand, which is not officially opened, except for the boxes on top. Kingston Club has, I think, a decent crowd for a weekday match, and a weekday match that starts at 9:30. But with two more ODIs and three T20s to come, one feels that you've got to say that the crowd is responding. And if the West Indies plays well today, I think you'll see a bigger crowd coming on Saturday.
0: Yeah, I think so as well. Saturday, the match starts at 2:30. So folks can get a little bit done in the morning, or if you're going to work, you know, it's a weekend.
2: As it does on Monday. But, you know, a friend of mine messaged us today to say that his father always told him that a bad day of cricket is always better than a good day at work. So
0: I agree wholeheartedly.
2: Well, we're working, so therefore, you get the best of both worlds here.
0: Well, I say to somebody, when you for work what you love, you are never working.
2: And that's exactly what the people out in the middle there are doing right now. The Sri Lankans and the West Indians are fighting for points here. West Indies has to win, I think, 6 of the next 8 ODIs to automatically qualify for the next World Cup. That's a 50-over World Cup. Otherwise, they go to the playoffs. Sri Lanka, of course, higher ranked than the West Indies. I believe there's 6, West Indies is 10. So it's going to take a lot of doing for the West Indies in the next few weeks to ensure that they get to the World Cup.
0: They have to turn things around, the West Indies. And I think it starts here. It has to start here, as a matter of fact. If they have to win 8 of the next 10, is it? Or is it 6 of the next last? Next 8?
2: Well, it's that sort of proportion. Yeah. So it's a tough task. Nonetheless, they have to win this one first. That's what's going through their head.
0: Yeah.
2: Sri Lanka, of course, would be looking to knock them over. And I don't see wickets falling, tumbling. Of course, the Sri Lankans only lost 7 in that too, because they're going after it at the latter part of their innings. So maybe they're going to look at just bowling conservatively and trying to just keep that run rate lower and lower. As you said, Greaves took them off to a big start, but now they're at exactly where Sri Lanka was after 19 overs.
0: So 31 overs gone. The West Indies, they are 111 for 2.
2: 31 overs to go.
0: 31 to go.
2: It's going
0: to
2: be Aslanka now. Charitha Aslanka, who's going to come in and replace Hasaranga. Is that a good move?
0: Well, we'll find out shortly.
2: He got hit for 4 runs in over? Roughly.
0: Yes.
2: Hasaranga was bowling fairly well, so it's interesting that they're going to bring on Aslanka right now.
0: Yes, so yes. Aslanka, foolish delivery, hit back over his head here by Hope into the boundary. 4 runs, the first delivery, and I guess that answers the question early up. West Indies, they now move to 115 for 2.
2: Full and slow, and that required nothing more than what it got, which is a hit straight over the bowler's head. You do have a long off and a long on. Well, the long on is now coming down to mid off. Sorry, the long off is coming on to mid off. But that was straight over the bowler's head, no chance of being caught at all.
0: There's Aslanka coming in for his second delivery to Shai Hope. This one not as full, but Shai Hope still searching to come onto that front foot to get the attacking shot in. Could only play it back to Aslanka. Here is now Aslanka for his third delivery. Shai Hope back onto the back foot now and guiding this one to the man at point. And they come through for a single. Score moves on now to 116 for 2. 19.3 overs gone. Hope is now on 28 from 33 deliveries and starting to accelerate a little bit. Casey Carty is on 21 from 33 deliveries.
2: A bit of a field adjustment.
0: Yeah, they're adjusting the field, taking the man off the point boundary. Here is Aslanka. This one played down to the man at long off by Carthy, and they come through for a single. Carthy down moves to 22 from 34 deliveries. 2 more deliveries to come in this over, and my good friend Malam Pinnock will take control at the end of that over.
2: So with that 4 off the first ball, it's put pressure on the Sri Lankan. 6 off the over so far.
0: Here's Shai Hope looking to hit this past the the bowler Asalanka, but he gets down quickly, Asalanka, and manages to cut out any chance of a run. Score stays at 117 for 2. Hope stays on 28 from 34 deliveries. Hope this time back on the back foot, defending it back down to the bowler. And so at the end of the 20th over, the score is 117 for 2 here at Sabina Park. And at this point, I'll take my leave, perhaps for the rest of the day. And my good friend, Marlon Pinnock, will take you through the rest of play for the day.
2: Well, the equation is that after 20 overs, West Indies are...
3: So as JB's afternoon time now at 5 o'clock, we too, we're going to take a break from the ball-by-ball commentary as we need to take care of Community Diary. We'll rejoin our commentators at Sabina Park right after this bulletin. So the Montserrat Public Library is pleased to announce its summer reading program for 2026, running from Monday, July 27 to Friday, August 21. Children between the ages of 5 and 12 are encouraged to be part of this exciting program. Parents are asked to come into the public library and register your child or children at your earliest convenience. Please note that seats are limited, so they do encourage you to come in and secure your child's place. For more information, you can contact the Montserrat Public Library at 491-4706. The St. Augustine Catholic Primary School has a limited number of kindergarten places available for the new school year 2026 to 2027. Parents and guardians who are interested in enrolling their child or ward at the school should contact the school's office Monday to Friday between the hours of 9 a.m. and 4 p.m. for an application pack. You may telephone the secretary on 491-4768. Kindly complete your application no later than Friday, June 26. Children entering the kindergarten class should be 5 years old by March 31 next year. Attention parents of children ages 5 to 11, the Ministry of Health and Social Services is hosting a workshop entitled Managing Your Child's Screen Time on Wednesday, June 24th from 5 to 7 p.m. at the Dayville Community Center. The session will be facilitated by clinical psychologist Dr. Dion Imara and will help parents better understand the impact of screen time on child development, set healthy boundaries, manage resistance, and create a practical home screen time plan. Interested parents are invited to register by calling the Health Promotion Unit on 491-4533 or 493-9935. Spaces are limited, so register early. The Legislature Department announces the launch of the Voices of Leadership, a Montserrat Parliament reflection. Through this initiative, the public is invited to explore and reflect on Montserrat's political history between 1952 to present in an essay format. The competition is open to residents in the following categories: ages 8 to 11, 12 to 16, 17 to 29, and 30 plus. All entries must be the individual's original work. Prizes will be awarded to one winner in each age category. Further information on the particulars can be downloaded from the Legislature Department's website at parliament.ms or by contacting the department on 491-2195 or 491-3195. The deadline for submissions is June 24th. The Be Well Collective invites everyone out on Saturday, June 20th at 8 a.m. for the International Yoga Day, Vibe and Flow at Ponce Beach Deck in Little Bay as part of a community wellness gathering in celebration of International Day of Yoga. This is a free beginner-friendly yoga session open to all levels. Breakfast will be provided after the session. And if you don't have a mat, don't worry, we've got you covered. To secure your spots, call 393-2050 or DM at BeWell664 on Instagram as space and supplies are limited. Vibe and Flow, June 20th, 8 a.m. Ponce Beach Deck in Little Bay. The Ministry of Health and Social Services will be conducting its annual bus tour on June 12, and they do invite all interested individuals aged 60 and over to call 495-3895 or 495-7491 to express their interest. There'll be a limit on the number of participants selected. Please register on or before June 8th. The Statistics Department announces that the deadline for submission of the 2025 Survey of Economic Activity Forms has been extended to Monday, June 8th. The department kindly requests that all outstanding forms be submitted on or before Monday, June 8th. Submission of these forms is required under Section 7 of the Statistics Act. Anyone experiencing difficulty completing the forms, you are asked to contact the department by email at statistics@gov.ms or by telephone number 491-3797 or 491-3794. The Salem Nursery School will be having a Goldwater sale on Saturday, June 6th at Ryan's Complex starting from 7 a.m. Come and get your delicious Goldwater. A local businessman is seeking the services of a person to fill the position of a handyman. Interested persons must be physically fit, be able to function with minimal supervision, and be able to maintain a clean working environment and also be punctual. Qualified persons, you're asked to submit a written application to the Department of Labor, and you should do so on or before Friday, June 5th. For more information, contact the Department of Labor at 491-4010. And the host of the Drive Time program wishes to apologize for not being able to bring the program to listeners over the past few weeks. Unfortunately, this break is likely to continue for a little while longer. However, he looks forward to returning soon with more road safety tips, traffic information, and practical advice on caring for your motor vehicle. Thank you for your continued support and understanding, and please stay tuned for updates regarding our return. Best wishes to all listeners. And ZJB's afternoon time, now 5 minutes, moving down past the hour of 5 o'clock.

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1: All right, so we have just about 7 minutes now, moving down past the hour of 5 o'clock. We're going to rejoin our commentators at Sabina Park for more ball-by-ball commentary of the first ODI, West Indies versus Sri Lanka. West Indies, they are currently on 127 for three. Rutherford, Shafin Rutherford, he is the new guy at the crease. He's on one. And the West Indies captain, Shea Hope, is on 32. We're in the course of over, or they're in the course of over number 22. So we now join our commentators, or rejoin our commentators.
2: But once again, just rotating the strike is what West Indies is going to have to go back to now as they try and consolidate.
3: Always good to see a big fast bowlers diving around on the pitch. And that was a prime example. Excellent commitment. And Shana getting ready to bowl to Hope. This delivery steered down to that short third man region. So a dot to close out the 22nd. It's 127 for three, the latest score here at Sabina Park.
2: That was the same ball he'd bowled at the first ball of the over, just wide outside off stump. And this time you saw Shea Hope just guide the ball, which is what he should have perhaps done the first time around. And you'd seen him sort of remonstrate. You saw him very upset with himself the first time, making amends this time. Well, the difference is that neither of them yielded a run. But nonetheless, you could see the adjustment by Hope, who, and this is what young cricketers have got to watch. Hope adjusts himself. He's thinking for every ball. He will learn from his mistakes. Hope adjusts himself. He's thinking for every ball. He will learn from his mistakes on the field. Something which I think Karthik

0: We've seen the lengths being quite full up to now. Asinta bowling that short ball to the left-handed for Rutherford. Perhaps just trying to adjust his line because he's a left-hander. Rutherford now 2 off of 2, comfortably getting that run. And Hope, who looks like he's milling the ball even better now. I figure that if you're that full to him, he's going to take you on.
1: With mid-off inside the circle, well, long on his back. A deep backward square is on the boundary, so to the sweeper undercover boundary. As in comes Fernando to bowl to Hope. Another good delivery, driven handsomely out to long on. And yet another run to Hope.
0: That ball darting into him, right-handed Hope, and just guiding it, really. Just a lovely shot along the ground. Never going to get a boundary. Gets a simple single, but the point is he's rotating the strike. Hope is doing very well.
1: Such a pleasant player to watch, he, Hope, when he's in any form. He's always find himself in some immaculate form.
0: 2 balls, 2 runs, and of course the West Indies, we saw a few boundaries when we said we hadn't seen one for a long time, and that helped elevate the run rate and therefore the pressure not on them from that front. It's just a matter of sensible cricket through the end.
1: So it's Fernando to Rutherford. In he comes, up to the wicket now to bowl to Rutherford. Short delivery, handling down the leg side, and umpire Leslie Reefer Jr. signaling 1 for the over.
0: I tell you, if this is T20, that would have been a wide.
1: It is.
0: Just down the leg side there, over his shoulder. Anyhow, good thinking here from Asita Fernando, because he's bowled short balls to Sherfin Rutherford. Obviously, this is a plan. This is the second ball he's bowled in, the second one there. You've got a deep backward square on the boundary. You've got a long leg at the boundary as well. So those balls on the leg side, I think they're setting up a leg trap for him.
1: And what we know about Sherfin Rutherford, not afraid of playing his stroke. Such a powerful player. On the onside and on the offside, in comes Fernando to bowl to Rutherford, who's getting a delivery back of a length on the off stump, and then stroke it out to that cover region. What good aggressive feeling from Sri Lanka.
0: Well, I tell you, when they're on form, the idea is not whether it's a deep backward square leg or deep mid-wickets, whether it's going to be Alpha School or St. George's College, which are the two score schools at either side of the ground, square of the wicket. But right now, that's not what the West Indies needs. That's what Sri Lanka would want to see, them playing shots like that. But right now, what West Indies needs is just a bit of consolidation again. It's a new partnership. 175 runs required from 27.2 overs is not a big ask on this pitch. It requires sensible cricket.
1: And second spell from Fernando so far. Wicket and only a run into his second over in his second spell. Fantastic.
0: Being hit for 9 runs in over off his first 3 overs.
1: As in comes Fernando up to the wicket to bowl to Rutherford, getting a full delivery. Excellent delivery. Perfect Yorker length delivery. Well dug out from Rutherford.
0: Sometimes when he bowls those Yorkers, he just gives a little glimpse of Chaminda Bass, who used to bowl those deadly deliveries, deadly Yorkers, especially to Chris Gayle. But certainly not the pace and not the frame of a Bass, but the ball looking very, very similar. The Sri Lankans have these surprise balls. If you remember Malinga, of course, Lesith Malinga, who would come down and York people before they'd even see the ball delivered.
1: He was special. He was really special. Lesith Malinga and Chaminda Bass. Two outstanding Sri Lankan fast bowlers of all time. And Fernando, very short in stature, a very smooth run up. In he comes, up to the wicket now to bowl to Rutherford, who's getting a good delivery, driven out to mid off. Quick single and good aggressive, good communication between both batters. And a run in the end. At the end of 23, it's 130 for 3, the latest score here at Sabina Park.
0: So as you said, 3 runs coming off that over. Fernando has come back very, very well. Has bowled economically in the last 3 overs. 9 runs in over in the first 3, and now he's bowled 6 overs for 47 with 1 wicket. But the worms that we're speaking about had elevated a bit for the West Indies. Well, guess what? They're dead on now after 27 overs. Both teams had scored 130 runs. Sri Lanka, I believe, were 130 for 1. West Indies, 130 for 3. But after 23 overs, we're exactly where the two teams were at that time.
1: Even steals at the moment here at Sabina Park.
0: We keep reminding that Sri Lanka had accelerated at the latter half of their innings.
1: Tishana to continue to Rutherford, a good delivery. Maybe turn him around on this occasion. Looking to work the ball on the onside, the leading edge. And goes out to that cover region. And fielded by Hasaranga. A very experienced campaigner, but has to speak no, and it's an outstanding game of cricket

0: Being played here at Sumaina Park. As in comes Shoshana to bowl to Rutherford, who's getting a good delivery and looking to force the ball through that backward point region. And not being able to do so. This has been a quality bit of bowling from the spinner into his fifth. Only conceded 8 runs so far and a very important wicket of Justin Greaves. In he comes Tishana to bowl to Rutherford. And another delivery on the line of middle and leg stump. And this time around, Rutherford presents the full face of the bat. He goes up to the wicket and fielded in his follow through by Tishana. And it's another dot delivery. 3 dot deliveries to start his fifth and the 24th of the innings. And you look at the field, there's a backward point, there's cover, there's sweeper on the cover boundary, there's long on, there's long off, and there's also deep mid wicket. Not giving Rutherford the freedom to play his stroke. And he's quite sedate in his approach so far. Rutherford. In comes Tishana to bowl to Rutherford. This delivery driven sweetly out to the sweeper on that cover boundary. And he gets another run. He goes up to 4 and brings his captain Sri Hope back in strike, who's on 33 from 44 deliveries. A pleasant approach from Sri Hope thus far.
1: It is, and also from Sherfian Rutherford, who's poured 4 runs off of 10 balls, but not putting pressure on Sri Hope, trying to rotate the strike as much as he can as he gets set.
0: Tishana to bowl to Hope. This delivery is easy as a like, using the depth of the crease and worked the ball easily into that mid-wicket region and yet another run.
1: So we've seen a lot of flight being used by the other spinners, but Tishana, as we said, comes in a bit flatter. And on this wicket, unless you do something like Justin Greaves and back away when the ball is on your stumps, you don't see him being much of a menace to the batsman so far.
0: One delivery left in his fifth, only conceded 10 runs. In it comes Tishana to bowl to Rutherford. Punches one over to cover, looking a quick single. Good aggressive feeling. And then overthrows. And could be a single to close out the 24th. 3 came from it. It's 1-3, 3-for-3. The latest score here at Sabina Park.
1: I wouldn't say that was very smart cricket by Sri Lanka, because the single was never on. They did pass. Rutherford did push off with the single and realized it was not on. Came back, and of course the ball going for overthrows. Well, what we're going to see now is Hasaranga being brought back from the northern Courtney Walsh end. He was bowling from the other end when he started. So coming back from the northern end, and I think what they're going to try and do is to flight that ball and see if they get Rutherford tempted. We saw Asit Fernando bowl the ball short, trying to force Rutherford to go for his impulsive hooks. And Hasaranga coming on now makes me feel that there's a plan for Rutherford, trying to get him to hit the ball over the top.
0: Hasaranga, his 70th ODI game, has 112 ODI wickets. An average 24.7 with an economy of 5.11.
1: And bowling his 3rd over now, 8 runs off the 3 overs. Well right. Below that economy.
0: And he comes to Rutherford. Poor delivery. And wide spotted by Leslie Reefer Jr. But that was poor.
1: Yes, it was. In fact, once again, I think he hasn't adjusted to the left handle bowling on a line.
0: Well, they are looking to go for the review as well. And they go for it. Wicketkeeper and captain Kushal Mendes has gone for the.
1: So they figure that maybe there was a tickle, maybe they heard a noise and so on. Certainly not much excitement from the bowler, it was more from the keeper, as you'd expect. But I don't know, I mean, if it's there, then it was very faint.
0: The ball was flighted, spun down the leg side. Look at this, it spun down the leg side, kept low as well. And excellent take. Excellent take by the captain.
1: So that ball was outside leg stump. No chance of an LBW if even it hit the pad, but it's going even further out. As the ultra edge comes up on our screen now, and we're seeing the view from behind, I think it's nowhere near the bat so far. And unless there's a tickle on the follow through of the shot, I think he's going to be safe there. It passes the gloves now, and no, nothing on it at all. Passes the pads, and nothing on it either. So I'm not too sure what they heard there. But certainly not an inch.
0: Maybe a dust. But all ends well for West Indies. Rutherford is safe.
1: And the review has been taken and lost. So
0: lost.
1: That was a bit of a weak review. And as I said, he must have heard a noise there. Did Kushal Mendes.
0: And all reviews gone for Sri Lanka. West Indies has two left. Wow. Hasaranga.
1: I don't think they'd be very pleased about that. I mean, he is the captain after all. But that was a weak review.
0: Hasaranga to bowl to Rutherford. Good delivery. Alone appeal. Give on. Hasaranga strikes when it matters most. Big delivery. Big occasion.
1: It has been reviewed. But Rutherford getting a ball on his leg stump, and that if it did not take the bat, I think he's in a bit of trouble there. Pitching on the leg stump to the left-hander and just coming in towards the middle stump, Rutherford immediately went for the review, which makes me think that he think it hits bat this time.
0: He may be looking to play across the line of the delivery.
1: Definitely pitching on stump from this angle, just turning a wee bit. There's no bat there at all. So
0: he was beating for pace.
1: Yes, I don't know if he's thinking it's going to go down the leg side. Remember, he's a left-hander, so the ball is going to be turning into him. But one would have to see these tram lines now, because there certainly seems to be no bat involved.
0: I think Rutherford should be looking to hit the ball down the V instead of looking to hit across the line of the delivery.
1: And so you cut down the percentage there, right there, when you close the face of the bat. It's okay when the ball is pitched outside leg stump. That ball did not appear to be pitched leg stump. Of course, we're not seeing a straight on view in these replays, so we still have to wait on the track. So far, Ultra Edge is showing that it did not hit the bat. That was never a question. The question is, did the ball, or will the ball be missing the stumps?
0: Well, both umpires have been magnificent in this encounter so far. They have been brilliant.
1: So that ball has not pitched. In fact, it's pitched on the off stump coming in, and I think he's going to be in trouble here. Ball going straight into the wicket. Whoa. He is out. Review lost by the West Indies, and Rutherford is out LBW. His own fault, you'd have to say, trying to play turn a ball that's on his stumps instead of playing it straight, as you mentioned, Marlon Pinnock. But the review, perhaps a bit a bit ambitious.
0: Crashing into middle and leg stump.
1: So, Hasaranga getting the second of two reviews. One that was for a caught behind. They'll rue wasting it, having taken the wicket off the very next ball. But Sherfin Rutherford goes LBW to Hasaranga for 5 off of 12 balls, and this perhaps tilts the favour towards the Sri Lankans.
0: That's how cricket, glorious game of uncertain cricket, can change in a second.
1: That's the difference between 50 over and 20 over cricket. That, you know, in 50 overs it takes a bit more time to consolidate yourselves, and you know, you can get back into the game much easier. Whereas in 50 over, in T20, obviously, you know, it's every sort of over matters. So the Sri Lankans just using patience and able to succeed with two wickets, you'd have to say, in relatively quick order.
2: Yeah,
1: and that of course will put a lot of pressure now on Shea Hope, as he's going to be joined by his countryman Ruston Chase.
0: Ruston Chase, 54 innings so far, 1,158 runs at an average of 25.7 with a best of 94.
1: Well, he'd need that best today, I think. But two captains here, the Test captain and the ODI captain.
2: What is right arm over
1: here? Batting right now, and that's because Sherfin Rutherford tried to turn a ball that was on his stumps, was never leaving his stumps, and closed the face of the ball. Of the bats, trying to steer it down the leg side of LBW, and then taking a review, which when you look at it really was not on.
0: Well, both teams lost their reviews with two deliveries.
1: Within two deliveries.
0: New batter is Ruston Chase. Hasaranga, what a magnificent spell this has been so far, into his fourth, 1 for 9.
1: First ball of the over, because the first one of course is a wide.
0: Hasaranga, and he comes to bowl to Chase. And this one is punch off the back foot down to long on, and he's off the mark. First delivery, Ruston Chase, total 1-3-5-4.
1: I think one thing the West Indian batsman would have realized is that there's no devil in the pitch, so you've got to play the ball straight, you've got to use a straight bat. Your chances are you're going to do very, very well. What we've seen so far are players trying to do things off the stumps that have gotten them into trouble, both Justin Greaves and Sherfin Rutherford.
0: Hasaranga will be bowling to the West Indies captain, Shai Hope, who is well set on 34 from 45 deliveries. Delivery that is short of a length, punch off the back foot out to the sweeper on the cover boundary. And for his 35th and 136th run for the West Indies.
1: Quiet over here in terms of runs. There's two runs off of the... Well, three runs counting the wide. But the wicket is the crucial thing for Hasaranga.
0: In it comes the ball to Ruston Chase, who's playing across the line of the delivery. And maybe want to start your innings up the road. Very risky. And the pitch is spinning, no doubt about that.
1: Well, Hasaranga is spinning. He's turning the ball. And that's because of the flight. He's slow in the air, and as we said before, he'll toss it up, but he'll get some turn.
0: And here comes Hasaranga to bowl to Ruston Chase. Good delivery. Hitting the outer portion of the bat. Goes out to that backward point region. Yet another dot delivery.
1: And that Hasaranga over, this Hasaranga over, has changed the face of this game because it's seen a lot more in terms of purpose of the upon the Sri Lankans and circumspect batting from the West Indians just because of this flight.
0: In comes Hasaranga to bowl to Ruston Chase, who's looking to sweep. And here you go again, creating a lot of problems is Hasaranga.
1: Sweeping off the leg stump, I mean middle stump, that was a bit inexplicable. When they started the first class championship here, Ruston Chase came in playing for Barbados against Jamaica and started sweeping off the first ball. Now the West Indies at 136 for 4 off 25 overs. That's not the sort of shot you want to see. It's 168 runs on the end off of 150 balls. That's not a big take, that's not a big ask. But you cannot be sweeping off your middle stump.
0: And West Indies lost two quick wickets in Casey Carty and Rutherford.
1: With Ford Moti and the two Joseph Seals to come, this is the partnership that has to do it for the West Indies, I think. And those sort of shots from Chase, not uncharacteristic, but maybe uncalled for.
0: Tishana to continue. In he comes the bowl to Hope. He's punching this one out of that cover point region. He gets another run. It's 137 now for 4.
1: So playing that ball with a lot more merit than he is Hope. And now you're going to see Chase coming to the attack once again. I think they're going to try and just give him a little more flight as much as can be given by his, but it has not been a good start by Ruston Chase, you'd have to say.
0: We saw him in the West Indies Regional Food Heat Championship here at Sabina Park against Jamaica. He was looking in aggressive form. Well, no doubt about his ability. As in comes Tishana to bowl to Ruston Chase, who's sweeping and sweeping well. Goes out to that deep backward square region only for a run. Hands and head from Tishana.
1: Well, that ball was outside the leg some, so fair enough. Go for the sweep. It was in the air, but once again, there's no fielder nearby. You've got a backward square leg, and you've got a deep mid wicket. So once you've got that sweep on, even if it's in the air, you're going to get away with it, as he did. So a good shot there by Chase. But he loves to sweep.
0: He definitely loves to. In comes Tishana to bowl to Shea Hope. And this delivery, Shea Hope is back, forcing it out to that mid-off area. And there is no run.
1: Two runs off the first three balls. And once again, West Indies, we've said, have we not seen a boundary for a long time? The last time we said that, the ball went for 6.
0: Very calculated in so far from the captain, Shea Hope. Tishana to continue to Shea Hope. This delivery shot. And nicely played using the depth of the crease. And whips that ball out to that square leg region. And he gets another run. And the total 139 now for 4.
1: So 3 runs coming off of 4 balls. In the West Indies, I think at this stage, once again, we said it before, 6 singles, 6 runs and over, that's what they need, basically. So there's no sort of panic to go there, but you just have to rotate the strike. They're doing that pretty well.
0: In comes Tishana to bowl to Ruston Chase. Good delivery. And well played. Just took the ball out to that square leg region for yet another run. This is outstanding. Rotation of the strike has been magnificent. And by Shea Hope in particular. And Ruston Chase just joining the act. 3 from 6. Hope 37 from 49 deliveries.
1: Last ball is over.
0: Tishana to continue this delivery. Hope is forward. Solid as a rock to complete the 26. It's 140 for 4. The latest score here at Sabina Park.
1: 4 runs off the over, where I think Tishana would be quite happy with that. Ruston Chase, we saw him sweep a ball pretty well and then play off an on drive off the front foot, which was far more pleasing. But these batsmen, I think, very, very experienced, have realized that singles is what they need right now. Just dabbing the ball here and there. So it's not made for exciting cricket in terms of boundaries. It was made for sensible cricket, which is pleasing to see.
0: And two of the most experienced players in this West Indies lineup is in the middle. West Indies ODI captain and also West Indies test captain, both from Barbados.
1: Played together for a very, very long time. So Hasaranga, who's bowled 4 overs, 1 for 11, economy rate of 2.75, coming into bowl this over.
0: Hasaranga, what? He's hitting across the line, allowed a peel, give one. Where did that shot came from Ruston Chase?
1: A reverse sweep off your stumps. Now, you explain that to me. That ball perhaps is going down leg, is what Russell Chase is saying, and therefore he's going for the review. But one wonders, once a ball is pitched on the stumps, why would you want to play a reverse sweep, even if it's going down leg side? In fact, the fact that it's going across your legs means that you want to play it on the leg side. So, once again, indiscretion and sort of a senseless shot by Russell Chase. He's been given out. That's a standing call by the umpire as we watch this review. Hasaranga bowling what looked to be the typical leg spinner.
0: Ooh.
1: Hitting him in front of the stumps. There's no bat involved.
0: That must be close.
1: I think that's going to be very, very close. But once again, trying to play a reverse sweep off the stumps.
0: Where did that came from?
1: Well, you know, we've seen this by Justin Greaves. We saw it by Sherfin Rutherford. And now we're seeing once again playing a shot that was just uncalled for. No edge on that bat. They're going to go through the ultra edge nonetheless, but there's nowhere close to the bat. And as it goes past the gloves, it's not hit the gloves as well. It hasn't hit him very high up at all. So I don't know what's going to save him here, but whether it's out or not, Ralston Chase will be very, very upset, or should be very upset with that decision.
0: His captain is in the middle as well.
1: Decision.
0: His captain would be disappointed. He's the man steering the ship for West Indies. Look the part. Look very attractive, she hope. And a poor shot coming in from Ruston Chase. Still pending the decision.
1: And as we say that, once again, see the Sri Lankans all drinking water. Nobody's carried any water to the West Indians. They remain without any hydration. We've seen Shehope go down with cramps before, and he's standing there as if, you know, that he doesn't need anything at all. So here we see the ball pitched outside off stump, hitting him in front of middle stump, and the ball goes on to miss the leg stump.
0: Whoa!
1: So, very, very lucky is Chase, and he'll tell you he knew that. That's why he took the review. But that was a shot. The ball was pitched dead on middle stump, and he's playing a reverse sweep. He is very lucky there.
0: He is. But one thing for sure, Doc, where did that shot came from Ruston Chase?
1: That is what we can't understand. But we've seen him do this before, and that's the upsetting thing.
0: We saw it in 4-day cricket as well, in the West Indies Regional 4-day Championship.
1: Absolutely, yes. I'm hoping that Hope would have gone down and spoken to him there. But as I said, once again, the disappointment, no refreshments going on to the batsman. Well, Chase is there to fight another day.
0: Hasaranga to bowl to Ruston Chase, who is on the front foot and drive.
1: Well, that ball was the same ball. It was pitched out on middle stump, and he decided this time to drive it straight as opposed to playing a reverse sweep.
0: Similar delivery, different stroke. But this one is more the shot to play. Lovely to watch when Ruston Chase is on the front foot. Looks very elegant. Hasaranga to bowl to Hope this time. Punch. Beautifully off the back foot out to the sweeper this time on the cover boundary. And another run brings the total up to 142 for 4.
1: So very, very lucky was Ruston Chase there. I think he was... good bowling by Hasaranga, and now he's going to face up to him again is Ruston Chase, and let's see if he doesn't toss that ball on the stumps again.
0: Hasaranga to bowl to Ruston Chase. This delivery short of a length, looking to commit himself on the front foot, beaten in flight. What good adjustment coming in from Ruston Chase.
1: So we did say that Hasaranga is going to flight the ball more than anybody else and therefore get a bit more turn than anybody else. So that ball didn't turn much. But the flight got him going back instead of coming forward, and that deceived him.
0: Hasaranga, in he comes, the ball to Ruston Chase. This one is a fuller delivery, bringing Ruston Chase on the front foot. Inner portion of the bat goes down to that short fine leg region.
1: Not deliberate at all. That ball, I think Ruston Chase has put his bat out there and it hit the inner half of the bat as opposed to him steering the ball. So good bowling here by Hasaranga. He's getting a little bit of turn. I wouldn't say it's anything that's troubling, but nonetheless, he is troubling Ruston Chase.
0: In comes Hasaranga to bowl to Chase. As you said, troubling. He gets this down to deep backward square, not where he intended to hit the ball. But again, in a portion of the bat, gets a run to complete the 27th. It's 1-4-3 for 4. The latest score here at Sabayana Park.
1: Hasaranga now 5 overs, 1 for 14. Should have been 2 for 14 were it not for that little bit of luck that we saw by Ralston Chase. But very good bowling here from Hasaranga. With West Indies now requiring 161 from 138 balls, you'd think that a boundary is due at some stage. Well, that ball was very short. And the sort of ball that you'd expect the batsman to put away if he wasn't in two minds. Ruston Chase playing a bit more cautiously and hitting the ball towards the deep backwards mid-wicket area. Well, mid-wicket had to run to deep backwards square. But that was the ball that perhaps should have been put away for 4.
0: A think what is required at the moment for West Indies as we speak is a partnership.
1: Well, we'd said that 15 overs, that if the West Indies would have maintained wicketless 15 in the next 15, that's up to 30, they would have been fine. In fact, they've lost 2 wickets in that 13 overs since then.
0: Tishana to continue. And this time he's going for the reverse scoop as well. And Roston Chase is living dangerously.
1: Well, that ball was pitched outside off stump. And so even if he was hit on the pads as he was, he wouldn't be LBW. But going for a reverse sweep when it hasn't worked twice for you is being a bit lucky. Could easily have been caught, as of course, when you're playing a reverse sweep off the off stump, you have a slip there who can take the catch as well.
0: And a change of feel. Well, a change of feelers switching.
1: Interesting. Backward points, switching with backward square.
0: Tishana to continue to Roston Chase. And this delivery on the line of the middle and leg stump. And not giving Roston Chase to freeze harm. Being very, very tidy, wicket to wicket. And his economic tells it all. Into his 7th over, 1 for 15 so far. Tishana to continue to Roston Chase. Another delivery. Pitch on that middle and leg stump spun, and Roston Chase came inside the line, took that ball to that square leg region. He gets another run. He's 6. It's 1-4-4-4.
1: He looks so easy when he plays straight. Like, one wonders why he's playing these reverse sweeps and so on. He's not making contact. There's one sweep that he made a contact with, but living dangerously when he can just hit the ball straight and get singles without a problem.
0: Tishana to continue this time to Captain Shea Hope, as elegant as a like. A down to long on, an easy run.
1: Without any problem at all, getting the same sort of reach to the ball as he does, make sure that the ball doesn't spin into him, and then steering it wherever he wishes, this time hitting it to long on. Easy single there, and good batting. He's now on 39 off of 52. He has to push on for the West Indies if they're going to win.
0: Definitely a key player. And over the years, he's a key player for West Indies. Some 19 ODI centuries, as in comes Tishana to bowl to Roston Chase. Quick, a flatter delivery. Got the bat down in time, whips it out to that mid-wicket region. Thinking about a second, definitely not on. Good commitment from Sri Lanka. It's another run, 1-4, 6-4, West Indies.
1: Roston Chase is a long man, a tall man. And therefore, when he goes down, he can smother the pitch and get to the pitch of the ball, which he did there. So once again, playing those sweeps and reverse sweeps when he can actually drive the ball for singles is perplexing.
0: Tishana to continue this time to Hope. Jivon sweetly. Out to the sweeper on the cover boundary. This has been a class of innings from a class of player, Hinchy Hope.
1: And you've got 4 runs off the over because of that. So one for 19 off of 17, off of 7 overs is Tishana. As we have a drinks break now, West Indies 147 for 4 off 28. They require 157 runs from 132 balls. But the problem is that 4 wickets are down. So from the Sri Lankan point of view, they would be happy with this session here. They've gotten 2 wickets. They haven't given away too many runs. They've stayed ahead of the rate that the Sri Lankans are on. As I leave it to you to read the score.
0: Well, you look at the batting chart for West Indies. John Campbell, he was run out for 17. Greaves was bowled by Tishana for 45. Casey Carty was caught by Mendes off the bowling of Fernando for 27. Shea Hope, the captain, not out on 40 from 53 deliveries. Rutherford was leg before for 5. Asaranga for 5, and Roston Chase not out, 7 from 15 deliveries, batting 147 for 4.
1: Indeed, with batting to come, Ford, Moti, Alzari and Shamar Joseph, and Jaden Seal. So this has to be the partnership, as we keep saying, and Chase kind of is just not along that to give confidence. But nonetheless, as I said, the Sri Lankans will be happy. They got 2 wickets, they've bowled very disciplined. They recognize there's not much in this pitch, so it's more about line and length and not giving away boundaries. Trying to pressure the score, the run rate, which is not galloping away. So from the flip side, the West Indies has done well in taking singles, in making sure that the strike is rotated, in making sure that no chance has been taken by Shea Hope. But unfortunately, we saw Rutherford try to play the ball off his stumps. We saw Ralston Chase trying to sweep a ball off his stumps and very lucky not to be to have a decision overturned. But if Shea Hope will get his message across, it will be continue with the disciplined batting, continue with singles and twos, and the boundaries will, well, you'll go after the boundaries at the latter end of this innings. Only 28 overs gone so far.
0: You look at the partnerships for the West Indies, haven't been up to par. And Sri Lanka, they lost the toss this morning. They were sent into bat. They posted 303 for 7, with Nisanka getting to 79 from 103 deliveries. Captain Kushal Mendes got to 72 from 62 deliveries.
1: Nisanka getting 79 off 103 is a story to be told. This man can get away on a pitch which is either easy or flat, and it shows that he played with discipline and didn't play his natural game. That's what one of the other West Indies, apart from Hope, have to do. Greaves, who's expected to stay there for a long time, actually played a good innings, but the way he got out was very, very strange, just backing off the ball on his stumps and being bowled.
0: Matthew Ford on the pick of the bowlers. He picked up 2 for 44. And of course, Roston Chase 2 for 47. And Jaden Seals 2 for 67.
1: Good discipline bowling there. As we'd mentioned, Moti perhaps the only one who was a bit expensive, 4 overs for 40 runs. The bowlers did their job, but nonetheless, West Indies went into this team with perhaps a bowling heavy side. One bowler too many as far as batting is concerned. And to be hit for 303, they may want to reconsider that for the next match.
0: I think that's a factor.
1: A lot of school kids here today. Of course, Cricket West Indies is reaching out to school boys, and they've allowed a lot of these school children to come. But not only that, they've used the opportunity to hand out prizes from the schoolboy competition for this year. So the best batsman, the best bowler, the champion, etc., all being awarded their prizes in front of a crowd. And that's so pleasing to see. And well done, West Indies Cricket, in getting the youngsters to come out to watch this match.
0: That's really nice. It's good to see Excelsior High School cricket coach doing analyst work as well.
1: Well, of course, he's been around for a long time and is respected in this game. So we welcome him to this new role as far as this season is concerned, coaching to high excellence as he's always done with Excelsior.
0: Has a lot of title under his belt, as in comes Asaranga to bowl to Shea Hope. Good delivery, steered. We look at this stroke from Shea Hope, steering this out to that cover point region. He came on the front foot, opened the face of the bat to get it wide of that backward point region.
1: And came on very early. So he was in position while the ball was in flight, and therefore he could have placed it anywhere. There's no hurry there at all. Excellent judge of length.
0: That's a class of Shea Hope. Very elegant player to watch. And I tell you what, the young kids should learn something about his approach in this inning so far. Asaranga to bowl to Roston Chase. Driven lovely from Chase out to that long on region. This is the type of innings you want to see from Roston Chase.
1: And that's a ball he normally would have swept. So credit to him that he actually came forward and drove it. He maybe learned from the mistakes three times over. One sweep, two reverse sweeps. But nonetheless, that's the sort of shot that he's known for.
0: He brings this captain back in strike. In comes Asaranga. And this one is large. It's coming our way. And it goes the distance. Magnificent shot from Captain Shai Hope. And with that maximum, it's 150 up for the West Indies. It's 155 for four, Doc.
1: We talked about him getting into position very early. That ball given a lot of air, and he was in position so fast that he could adjust and hit the ball in the air, even though there's a long off and a long on. We've always said that when Shai Hope hits the ball, he knows where it's going. He positions it beautifully.
0: Let's see the response. His response is a delivery on the line of the leg stump, tucked to that straight mid-wicket. Well, that was a touch of brilliance from Shea Hope.
1: Absolutely, and that six has taken some pressure off of the run rate. 149 now from 128 balls. 8 runs off the over already.
0: And he's 3 runs away from yet another half century in ODI cricket. Asaranga up to the wicket. Flicked in the air. And just elude Asaranga in his follow through. And the total goes up by a run. Up to long on to 156 or 4.
1: Deceived in the air was Shea Hope. That ball just a bit shorter than he expected, and then just coming slower to him. But it lobbed over Hasaranga, who's not the most athletic person, but nonetheless, I don't think it was close to him to be a threat. But this definitely did deceive Shea Hope. Well, Ralston Chase now is going to have to negotiate the last ball of the over.
0: Hasaranga to bowl to Chase. Punch beautifully this time. Using the depth of the crease, punch it up to that long on area. 29 has come to an end. It's 157 for 4. The latest score here at Sabina Park.
1: 10 runs coming off of that Hasaranga over. He's now bowled 6 overs, 1 for 24. And good shots there by the West Indies. We saw that 6 hit deliberately straight between long off and long on. And then the 4 singles that they took, punching the ball with the length being smothered with their long reach and spin being smothered by just opening the face of the bat. So very, very good batting here in this over. And Ralston Chase, I think, has understood that his role right now is to stay there and get singles.
0: I think that is the order of the day based on what we have seen thus far. 4 wickets lost. And is that
1: Milan?
0: Milan has replaced Tishana from the Michael Holding end of the ground. That's a legend to West Indies cricket, Michael Holding.
1: Well, you can't go wrong at either end. Courtney Walsh at the other end and Michael Holding at the southern end. But 5 overs, none for 28, is Milan as he replaces Tishana, as we mentioned.
0: In it comes Milan to bowl to Roston Chase and whipped off the hip and goes out to that deep backward square region for another run.
1: We also just saw Hasaranga come off of the field. So I don't know if that's just a comfort break and he'll be back to bowl the next over, whether he's pulled something, but something just keep an eye on.
0: Definitely, it's been a fighting and well-educated inning so far from Captain Shai Hope. 48 from 57 deliveries. Not much effort, as easy as I like, from a touch player. And his average tells it all. Milan up to the wicket now to bowl to Hope, and this one is into that vacant mid wicket area for another run.
1: Hope quite content to just play the ball around, but if it's over pitched, if it's short, he's going to pounce on it, as we saw with that 6 in the last over. Now on 49, close to his half century, but of course he knows that he has to go much longer than that if the West Indies are to win.
0: Key partnership in progress as we speak. Roston Chase 10 from 18. Still there. He's on strike from Milan. Very tall fast bowler. In he comes up to the wicket now to bowl to Chase. This delivery back of a length on the line of the leg stump. Punch up to long on this time for another run.
1: And Shea Hope looks so easy when he's just playing the ball straight. Just off the back foot there. Chase, Russell Chase, when he plays off the back foot or off the front foot. Once he's playing straight, he looks so easy. And one wonders why early in his innings he wants to play the shots that he plays with indiscretion.
0: Well, he's at the wicket. Partnership between John Campbell and Justin Greaves. We're at 50. Casey Carty and Greaves 23. Another 50-run partnership between Hope and Carty. As in comes Milan. Passes the umpire now to bowl to Hope, who's getting a good delivery. This one came back with the arm. A good presentation of the bat this time from Captain Shea Hope.
1: There's a lovely ball outside off stump coming into the batsman, but of a length that you'd expect him to drive. And I think it was just short enough that had he driven it, would have gone into the air. It's a good adjustment there by Shea Hope.
0: At the last second, he came out of the shot. And a wise idea from the captain, who's well poised on 49 from 59 deliveries. In comes Milan. Up to the wicket now to bowl to Hope, who's getting another good delivery. Only 3 runs from the over so far. 3 singles. But this has been a remarkable comeback in his second spell.
1: And what impressed me is the bowling changes. I think, you know, we've seen bowlers being rotated. We've seen bowlers coming in even though they've been expensive. And I think credit to Mendes there for just having his bowlers brought on when the other ones are just tiring a bit or when he wants a change in style. And they've responded in their second spells.
0: Credit must be given to this captain. As in comes Milan, passes the umpire now to bowl to Hope, who's getting another good delivery on the line of the leg stump. And an half century for Captain Shai Hope, well deserved. And a constructed innings from a top player. 50 from 61 deliveries, 82 strike rate. And his 31st ODI half century.
1: To go with 19 centuries, that's amazing.
0: Very, very good player.
1: West Indies now at the end of the 30th over, 161 for 4. And once again, just 4 runs coming from the over, 4 sensible runs. The highlight obviously being Shea Hope bringing up his 50s off 61 balls. Not a bad strike rate, and yet, apart from the odd boundaries, it's all been ones and twos.
0: Masterclass innings. His approach to batting has been magnificent for the last couple of years for West Indies cricket. In ODI cricket, he has been dominant.
1: With the responsibility of captaincy as well, and wicket-keeping, so real credit to him. He's but I tell you one thing, I see him hobbling a little bit there, which has me a bit worried. He has been stretched a bit by the physiotherapist and on, but he needs to just be careful that he doesn't get cramps. It's very hot out there.
0: And no doubt about his fitness as well. He's very fit. As in comes, there's a change of bowling. Chamir is back. And he'll be bowling to Captain Shai Hope, who's getting a good delivery. And he's still humbling around not good signs for West Indies.
1: No, he's hobbling there now. You can see that he's in discomfort there. Chimura coming in. We did say that Hasaranga came off the field at the end of the last over, but that may just have been because he knew that he wasn't going to be the next over. But Shea Hope in a spot of bother there, just hobbling a bit, and he's got to fight it out.
0: Well, Sri Lanka going back to their two seamers, ringing their changes around. Kushal Mendes, 143 required for victory from 119 deliveries with 6 wickets in hand.
1: Still very even.
0: Chamira up to the wicket now to bowl to Hope, who's driving sweetly through the cover. Work for the extra cover fielder, and he can't cut it off. That was a remarkable shot.
1: That's a classical cover drive by Shea Hope. He plays that to perfection. This time just deciding to go a bit earlier and therefore hitting it straight of the cover fielder, who's on the boundary. And Chimera just pitching that ball outside off stump. Shea Hope pouncing on it, but that's his classical shot. The cover drive, it's the placement that was exquisite.
0: Elegant to watch this man, Shea Hope. Look at that. As clean as a like. And he continues to peg along. 54 from 63 deliveries. What would be the response of Chimura into his fifth? None for 34 so far. In he comes. Up to the wicket now to bowl to Hope. Oh, looking to force the ball off the back foot. Inner portion of the bat goes out to that straight mid wicket.
1: And you see him hobbling constantly. And I'm wondering if Hope is now tiring a bit. And that shot, he was just not behind it. Playing the ball and immediately hobbling, and now you see him stretching his hamstrings. So a bit of concern here for Shea Hope. He's got to stay there from the West Indies point of view. Sri Lanka would like to see the back of him no matter how he goes. But Shea Hope hitting a four, but you do see him struggling in this over.
0: I tell you what, it's very humid condition here for the last couple of weeks here in Jamaica. And you look on the field, it's very humid condition, very sunny. As in comes Chimura up to the wicket now to bowl to Hope. And Hope is pulling across the line out to that mid-wicket region. They cross for one. And Shea Hope humbles a second. And not moving freely. As the total goes up to 167 for four. Hope goes to 56.
1: And hitting his bat because he's a bit upset. That was a short ball that was pulled and should have been pulled for four. And I think he is struggling a little bit there and sort of was very upset after that shot. But Shea Hope, as we said, has to stay there. He's playing shots right now which make you think that he's getting a bit tired and is looking to just get boundaries quickly. That's not what the West Indies wants. That's something Sri Lanka should see and exploit.
0: Two fours, two maximum in his innings so far. And he has accumulated the strike perfectly for West Indies. As in comes Chimura up to the wicket now to bowl to Hope. He's getting a slower delivery. On a soft and tame dismissal, a slower delivery didn't came through. Hope was in the shot and just guided to backward point. And West Indies lost their fifth.
1: Deceived by the slower delivery, but not taking his foot across the width. We've always said he gets there very early and then can adjust his shot. This time deceived, and his footwork was just not there. Very, very tired, and good bowling there by Chimura, who gets Shea Hope caught at point with really a very, very well disguised slower ball. So Shea Hope just not getting there in time and getting his foot there in time and lobbing the ball for a very, very simple catch. Well batted Shea Hope. You could see that he was tiring, but one felt that this was going to happen the way he was struggling in his over.
0: And in his 56 from 66 deliveries, two fours, two maximum. And he was caught. And yes, the bowler was Chimura, who picks up his first in the game. One for 36, one delivery left in his fifth.
1: Ratanaika, they're taking the simplest catch he'll get in international cricket. But very
3: well, I guess here is where we'll break the ball-by-ball commentary for today. And we're hoping that the West Indies, they'll be able to cross the line. They need another 138 runs to win this game from some 19.7, that should be 19.1 overs. So West Indies, they're 167 for 5. They just lost the wicket of their captain, Shea Hope, for 56 actually. So they need 137 runs from 19.1 overs. We do hope that the West Indies, they can get these runs and actually win this first ODI. As you know, a win here for the Windies, or well, better yet, a win for the West Indies. We're getting closer to an automatic qualification for the 50-over World Cup, which will be in October and November next year. So this series is very crucial for the West Indies. We'll see if they can get some wins, you know, in this ODI series. Well, we're going to take a quick commercial break. We have our major newscast. That's the news at 6 coming your way in just a bit. Wishing you a wonderful Wednesday evening. DJ Graze, he's around and he'll take you straight through until 11 o'clock tonight. Thank you so much for being a part of the afternoon show. Be good, be safe, and God bless.
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4: In the headlines, preparedness is key as 2026 Atlantic hurricane season gets underway. A new cultural center set to open in September. And Trinidad and Tobago wins seats on the United Nations Security Council for a second time. Good evening, I am Keola Green, and this is the News at 6, which comes to you in association with the Bank of Montserrat Limited.

0: No, the news. Residents are urged to make hurricane preparedness a priority as the 2026 Atlantic hurricane season gets underway. In messages marking the start of the season on June 1st, Governor Her Excellency Harriet Cross, Premier the Honorable Reuben T. Meade, and Director of the Disaster Management Coordination Agency, the DMCA, Lieutenant Colonel Alvin Ryan, stressed that despite forecasts predicting a below-average season, Montserrat cannot afford to become complacent. Governor Cross highlighted ongoing efforts to strengthen the island's disaster readiness, including updates to emergency response plans, shelter preparations, operational communication systems, and partnerships with regional and international agencies.
1: Last year, the Montserrat Country Work Programme was finalised. It sets out a comprehensive five-year roadmap tailored specifically to reducing loss and vulnerability due to hazard events in Montserrat. This is not a generic plan borrowed from somewhere else. This is a plan built for us, for our geography, our communities, our unique circumstances. We have also had important partners join us here on the ground. Last year, HMS Trent visited our shores, and Royal Navy personnel worked closely with the Royal Montserrat Defence Force and the Disaster Management Coordination Agency, the DMCA. They reviewed resilience plans, shared expertise in crisis management, and built the kind of relationships that matter when an emergency strikes. Around the same time, a team from the UK Armed Forces came to Montserrat. Their work was direct and practical. They updated our humanitarian response plans, the plans that determine how people in need are reached and supported in the immediate aftermath of a disaster. They strengthened partnerships and they worked to sharpen our overall readiness so that, if the worst happens, we are in the best possible position to protect lives. This is the UK's commitment to Montserrat in action. And more recently, a team from Montserrat attended a disaster management conference where overseas territories from across the region came together to share best practice and strengthen local capabilities. What all of this tells us is that the network around Montserrat is strong and it is getting stronger. Nobody is waiting for a storm to start preparing. All of this, the plans, the conferences, the partnerships, the visits, it really matters a lot. But none of it is enough on its own. Preparedness is not only the responsibility of governments and agencies. It is the responsibility of each and every one of us.
0: Governor Her Excellency Harriet Cross. Premier Meade encouraged residents to review family emergency plans, stock essential supplies, and stay informed through official channels.
2: Predictions from the National Weather Service indicate a below normal hurricane season. My fellow brothers and sisters, irrespective of the predictions of a below normal season and the assurance that the island will be supported, I wish to remind all of us that we are responsible for our own personal safety and our own preparedness and that of our families. Do not wait on government. We cannot do everything. You must help us. Preparing yourself includes reviewing, updating, and getting personal readiness plans in order. We need from now to start buying non-perishable goods like crackers, sardines, tuna, jelly, and other such items, and putting them in a section of the cupboard. Also, having dedicated water storage containers, batteries, flashlights, cleaning products, and we also have to look at cleaning the environments of our homes from overhanging trees and debris where possible, and where possible, maintain at least half a tank of petrol in our vehicles. As part of being prepared, I urge all of us to familiarize ourselves with the locations of the various emergency shelters. These will be activated as deemed necessary, and I encourage everyone, for our families' sake who do not feel safe in their homes to find shelter. This is part of the planning process.
0: Premier, the Honorable Reuben T. Meade. Lieutenant Colonel Ryan reminded residents of dangers posed by flooding, landslides and lahars during the periods of heavy rainfall.
3: At the Disaster Management Coordination Agency, preparations for the hurricane seasons are already well underway. We are ensuring that emergency shelters are ready for occupation, telecommunications systems and emergency sirens are fully operational, backup power systems are functioning properly, and emergency supplies are in place and ready for deployment. But preparedness is not only the responsibility of the DMCA, it is the responsibility of every resident. I strongly encourage all residents to take proactive steps now to prepare your families, homes, and livelihoods. Early preparations save lives, reduce damage, and help communities recover more quickly after a disaster. Now is the time to review and update your family emergency plan, inspect and strengthen your homes and properties, clear drains and gutters, trim trees and secure loose outdoor items, prepare emergency kits and essential supplies, and ensure your property is properly insured. Residents are also urged to remain vigilant against hazards associated with heavy rainfall, including flash flooding, landslides, rockfalls, and lahars in vulnerable areas. If you encounter floodwaters, do not attempt to walk or drive through them. Protect your life and the lives of others. Staying informed is equally important. Keep updated on storm forecasts and official advisories by listening to ZJB Radio and following the DMCA on Facebook, Instagram, X, and our WhatsApp channel.
0: Lieutenant Colonel Alvin Ryan. The Ministry of Health and Social Services has strengthened its preparedness measures for the 2026 Atlantic hurricane season. Principal Environmental Health Officer Garrett Stanley outlined the ministry's plans during the annual National Hurricane Conference held at the Disaster Management Coordination Agency Monday. Stanley said the ministry's hurricane preparedness efforts focus on two main areas: protecting health facilities, staff and equipment, and maintaining services to the public during and after a storm. He explained that the Social Services Department continues to monitor vulnerable residents across the island, conducting pre-storm visits to assess needs and ensure residents are safe ahead of any weather system. Stanley added that the department is also working closely with the Land Development Authority to ensure the Lookout Warden housing facility is prepared for the hurricane season. He said clinics across the island are being equipped with generators to help maintain operations during power outages.
4: We have primary health care, which deals with the clinics. We have the St. John's Clinic, Cudjoe Head, Salem and St. Peter's, and also the dental clinic. One of the problems we had in the past was no electricity, so generators were procured as part of the hospital project. I would say most of them have been installed, and I've got word that this weekend the others will be installed. Three of the clinics, dental clinic, St. Peter's and Salem, also have an extra redundancy of having solar power, and Salem also have an extra redundancy of having solar power systems. So then I will come on to

0: Do you normally work at the hospital if you're living in Salem? Well, the doctors, they have a plan. So based on where you live, you will report to that site in the event of a storm and you cannot come back to the hospital. Another thing that I didn't mention, but is important, that we also look at preparation in case of deaths. So we have some emergency stocks of coffins, and we look at storage after in case of deaths. As I said, we don't like to think about it, but it's something you have to plan for.
1: Stanley also noted that plans remain in place to relocate hospital services if severe weather threatens the island.
0: Another major thing that we have is relocation for the hospital. As mentioned before, it's in a old school. Now the new building is under construction, so we hope that next year we can be sorted. But for now, firstly, if there's a storm up to Category 2, the block with the casualty is moved to the ward building. And so everything will be under one building. The theater and the morgue have a concrete roof, if necessary, they have to go into. However, a more bigger move now is if it's a storm expected at Category 3 or above, there's a move to the lookout auditorium. Right? And that, in conjunction with the Defense Force, we would have to have a move of persons to the auditorium. However, I should also mention, if a storm is coming, most of the persons who are not necessarily the most serious persons, they will be discharged. So it's only the persons that are that have to be in hospital that will be going over to look out.
1: He further outlined the role of the Environmental Health Department following a storm, including shelter inspections and food safety checks.
0: One other section I would like to mention is environmental health and the role of environmental health after the storm, mostly, is we will go to the shelters, as you know, inspections and the sanitation. We can look at, we talk about fire and those things are important, but in terms of communicable diseases, and even, it's not the case right now, but, we have COVID and other diseases in the future that can be. So, you have to have more spacing in between persons. So even that, look into consideration that the numbers for the shelters that may have to be maybe halved in some cases. Another function is to food safety. Say, for instance, you have electricity going out and some of the places generator not working. You may have to inspect food to see if they're fit for human consumption. If that's not the case, they have to be disposed of. Or even sometimes maybe we might have flooding. So some things can be flooded and cleaned, but something definitely would have to be disposed of.
1: Principal Environmental Health Officer Garrett Stanley. In other news, Montserrat's new cultural center is expected to be officially opened in September. That's according to Premier the Honorable Ruben Tumeed. Speaking on the What's on Your Mind radio program Tuesday, Premier Mead said the cultural center, which will also serve as a parliament building, will open during the first sitting of the new parliamentary year. In an update on the project, the Premier said construction of the facility is nearing completion, with only a few outstanding items left to be shipped to the island and installed.
2: We're almost there. Part of our difficulty in Montserrat is shipping. So there are still some items to be shipped, and we're hoping that before the end of this month, that they will all be on island and installed. I think there's one item that may go beyond the end of this month, and that would be the additional solar panels, but that will not impact significantly on the completion. Because we have used funds from the Parliament building, the building will be opened in September at the first sitting of the parliamentary year. So that is going to be the official opening of the facility. So it's not going to be any, although the building will be completed before September, There will be no

0: official business conducted there until it's the commencement of the parliamentary year in September, and that is when the ribbon cutting and the speeches and whatever will take place to show that it is in fact our parliament building and the funds have been well spent. If one was to go through the building, they'll recognize that the building is fully air-conditioned. There are lots more conferencing facilities. And we have also looked at the possibility of having festival on the northeastern side of the facility, which is a lot larger than it was before. And it means that you'll have the changing rooms on the back. The stage could be set up on that side of the facility, so you come from the changing rooms directly on stage, a lot more control, and it's a much tighter and better facility. So that is something which we're looking at for this festival period. Now, one may ask, well, what about the vendors that are normally in Festival Village? We'll also make provisions for them on a temporary basis.
1: Premier, the Honorable Reuben T. Mead. Montserrat took part in a series of events to mark Overseas Territories Day, celebrated on June 1st. Overseas Territories Day is observed annually to recognize the people, cultures, communities, and contributions of the UK Overseas Territories. This year's commemorative activities were led by the United Kingdom Overseas Territories Association, UKOTA. Victoria Chalmers tells us more.
2: Activities included a reception at the House of Commons, hosted by Mr. Speaker Sir Lindsay Hoyle. Attendees heard remarks from Sir Lindsay Hoyle, the Minister for the Overseas Territories, Stephen Doughty MP, James Cleverly MP, and the Premier of Bermuda and current President of UKOTA, Honourable David Burt. Young Montserratian Josiah Prasad also represented the island through a steel pan performance at the House of Commons reception, sharing an important part of Caribbean culture with guests from across Parliament, government, and the overseas territories. The program also included a special evensong service at Westminster Abbey, where prayers were offered for the leaders and people of the UK overseas territories. A two-week exhibition is also currently on display in Portcullis House, showcasing the diversity, heritage, culture, environment, and achievements of the territories. In a statement, the Montserrat Government UK office says they were pleased to join colleagues from across the territories in marking this important occasion and celebrating the enduring contribution of the overseas territories to the wider UK family. For ZGB News, I am Victoria Chalmers.
1: The Eastern Caribbean Home Mortgage Bank, ECHMB Capital, has announced the launch of the Sir Dr. Dwight Venner First Generation Scholarship for students across the Eastern Caribbean Currency Union. The scholarship pays tribute to the late Sir K. Dwight Venner, a renowned educator, economist, and former governor of the Eastern Caribbean Central Bank, whose contributions to economics, finance, and regional development left a lasting impact throughout the Caribbean. Paulisa Reiner has the details.
3: The scholarship is aimed at supporting first-generation university students pursuing studies in economics and or finance at any campus of the University of the West Indies, UWI. Applicants must be residents and citizens of one of the 8 ECCU member islands, enrolled full-time at UWI, and demonstrate an intention to return and reside within the currency union after graduation. Selection for the scholarship will be based on a 650-word personal essay outlining the applicant's career aspirations, reason for choosing their degree program, and need for financial assistance. Applicants are also required to submit 2 letters of recommendation. Recipients of the scholarship will be expected to maintain full-time enrollment, remain in good academic standing, and submit an end-of-year transcript. Applications officially opened on June 1st, 2026, and will close July 1st, 2026. Shortlisted candidates will be announced on July 31st, 2026, with award decisions and disbursement scheduled for August. Applications should be submitted via email to anniversary30@echmb.com. Reporting for ZJB News, I am Paulisa Reiner.
1: In other news, for the second time in the country's history, Trinidad and Tobago will have a seat at the United Nations Security Council. At the UN headquarters in New York on Wednesday, Trinidad and Tobago was elected as a non-permanent member for the 2027-2028 term. We hear the details in this statement from Trinidad's Minister of Foreign and CARICOM Affairs, Sean Sobers.
4: Today, we reaffirm our commitment to the UN Charter, international law, and the rule of law. Our campaign, Building Consensus for the Realization of Sustainable Peace and Security, will guide our engagement on the Council as we pledge to foster dialogue and bridge differences amidst the multiplicity of complex challenges confronting the international community. Specifically, during our tenure, we will place particular emphasis on advancing the women and children on the peace and security agenda, addressing the illicit trafficking of small arms and light weapons, and examining the implications of artificial intelligence for international peace and security. The Honorable Prime Minister Prasad Biswasa has instructed that we use our tenure on the United Nations Security Council to champion issues, the voices and aspirations of all people, and more importantly, to amplify the unheard voices to ensure that justice and equality anchor lasting security. We recognize the breadth and complexity of the Council's mandate and stand ready to engage constructively and reasonably across the full range of issues before the Council. We are prepared and we are ready to serve the global citizenry. Our pledge to you is that Trinidad and Tobago will be a balanced, principled, reliable, and pragmatic partner in the room.
1: And finally in the news, Deputy Premier of the British Virgin Islands, Julian Fraser, is suggesting that the territory is falling behind due to a negative political narrative. We hear more in this report from 284 News.
5: Deputy Premier Julian Fraser has suggested that the Virgin Islands is struggling to make critical institutional and developmental progress, while smaller territories continue to advance more rapidly. Speaking at a recent public engagement session, Fraser said the Premier is facing challenges in implementing the necessary changes needed to move the country forward. He argued that public discourse surrounding corruption and political self-interest is contributing to the slowdown.
6: I think we are the ones that limit ourselves, because here we are talking about moving forward, and then you would have people, for whatever reason, keep talking about corruption and we want to empower ourselves and all that kind of stuff. I don't think there's a single soul in the House of Assembly today who is thinking about empowering themselves. I think all of us are more concerned about empowering the people of the territory than we are about empowering ourselves. As a matter of fact, I wouldn't even tell you the kind of straight jacket that we are in, because it would bore you. So it behoves each and every one of us to rally behind the recommended amendments in this Constitution. We've worked hard. I know the work isn't done yet. It's a lot more work to be done. And it's to be done in a short time. And the cooperation from you will make it happen.
1: And that was the news which came to you in association with the Bank of Montserrat Limited.

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6: Starting off with football, the International Football Association Board, IFAB, has announced a raft of rule changes for the World Cup, including expanded powers for VAR, 10-second substitutions, and clamping down on tactical timeouts. The changes have been approved ahead of this summer's tournament in the United States, Mexico, and Canada. Some of the rules are as follows. 5-second countdowns for throw-ins and goal kicks. Red cards for players covering their mouths during confrontations. Punishments for teams walking off the pitch in protest. Mandatory 1-minute off-field treatment periods. Players who cover their mouth with their hand, arm or shirt during confrontational situations will now receive a red card. However, players covering their mouths during friendly conversations with opposition players will not be punished. Players who walk off the pitch in protest of a refereeing decision will also now be shown a red card, while teams causing matches to be abandoned will automatically forfeit the game. The same punishment will apply to team officials who encourage players to leave the field of play. There will also now be a mandatory 3 minutes hydration break in each half during every World Cup match, with referees given flexibility over when the stoppage takes place depending on injuries or the flow of the game. In cricket, Captain Ben Stokes has insisted England do not have to make a massive change despite their 4-1 hammering in Australia. England came in for criticism for their approach on and off the field during the Ashes tour, but a review into the series did not lead to changes in management. Director of cricket Rob Key and head coach Brendan McCullum remain in their posts, while Stokes will lead England into the first test against New Zealand at Lord's on Thursday. Stokes, who turns 35 on the first day of the three-test series, took charge of England in 2022. His win percentage as captain, 54.76%, is the best of any England men's captain in the past 45 years. On Tuesday, England trimmed their initial 15-man squad down to 12 players. On a wet Wednesday at Lord's and with more rain forecast across the test, Stokes declined to finalise his 11. When the 12 was named, head coach McCullum suggested off-spinner Shoaib Bashir will have a place in the team, but Stokes said that plan could change if the toss is significantly delayed and the match shortened. Stokes did reveal that Ollie Robinson and Gus Atkinson are in line to take the new ball, meaning the uncapped Sonny Baker would be the seamer to miss out if England opt for Bashir. In tennis, world number one Aryna Sabalenka says she fell into a very deep, dark hole mentally as she unraveled in a crushing quarterfinal defeat by Diana Schneider in yet another French Open shock. Sabalenka, a beaten finalist at Roland Garros last year, was 6-3, 4-1 up before the momentum suddenly shifted and sparked an extraordinary comeback from Schneider. The Russian 25th seed, playing in her first Grand Slam quarterfinal, reeled off 12 of the final 13 games to win 3-6, 7-5, 6-love and complete a monumental upset. Sabalenka had been the only Grand Slam singles champion remaining in an open women's draw and was the heavy favorite for the title. Her defeat means Russian 8th seed Mira Andreeva is the highest ranked player left in the women's draw. And finally, in Formula One, Ferrari driver Charles Leclerc has agreed a new long-term contract with the team. The deal for the 28-year-old comes in the build-up to his home Grand Prix in Monaco this weekend. Leclerc signed his last deal in 2024, and Ferrari says this renewal will keep him with the team for the coming seasons. Leclerc has competed in 155 races for the Italian outfit since joining in 2019, winning 8 times, and he's currently 3rd in the Drivers' Championship. Leclerc joined the Ferrari Driver Academy in 2016, and after winning the Formula 2 title in 2017, made his Formula 1 debut the following year with Sauber. He is the team's second most capped Formula 1 driver and also ranks 2nd for pole positions with 20. Behind only Michael Schumacher.
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10: And here's now time for local weather forecast. Valid up to 8 p.m. tomorrow Thursday, June 4th, 2026. Moisture and instability associated with a trough in the vicinity of the Leeward Islands and British Virgin Islands will support cloudiness and showers across the islands over the next 24 hours. Weather tonight, partly cloudy with a 60% or moderate chance of showers. Weather tomorrow, partly cloudy with a 60% or moderate chance of showers. Winds are easterly at 19 to 33 kilometers per hour or 12 to 21 miles per hour. Seas are 1.5 to 2.1 meters or 5 to 7 feet. Small craft operators should exercise caution. Sunrise tomorrow, 5:36 a.m. and sunset tomorrow, 6:40 p.m. And that was the local weather forecast brought to you in association with Edith Enterprises Awi Shopping Center. And that's it for the news at 6 for today. The next newscast from ZGB's News Desk will be the morning news tomorrow at 6 minutes after 7. Recapping the main headlines, preparedness is key as 2026 Atlantic hurricane season gets underway. New cultural center set to open in September. And Trinidad and Tobago wins seat on the United Nations Security Council for second time. 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For ZJB News, I am Keola Green, wishing you, on behalf of the rest of the news team, a very pleasant evening.

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3: 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Keep it locked in Montserrat. It's Zugulus. And when I'm here, that's the only station I listen to. ZJB. Right here. Right now.
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show of 7 o'clock. The voice of Celine Dion. My heart will go on. Today being Wednesday, the 3rd of June, 2026. A pleasant evening, Muncrat. Pleasant evening, the entire world. 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Of course, gotta say thanks to the big bro, little Lenny, holding things down from 2 until 6. Getting you through the midday hours was George Nord, Matt, JJB Piper. And of course, getting you up and on your way this morning, the morning man himself, BC, Basil Chambers, HD. Now, in your nighttime ears, 6 until 11, it's yours truly, DJ Crazy in your company, right here on the Nation Station, ZJB Radio 95.5 and 88.3 FM. 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The WhatsApp number, 496-2885. Regular studio lines at 491-7227, 491-9064. WhatsApp line, 496-2885. So today being Wednesday, it's all about the night programming. You already had the news at 6, coming up at the top of the hour. That's at 7, we take over to London for the BBC News. When we get back, Community Diary and the Government Notices, followed by the obituaries. 11 o'clock, that's when I say goodnight and bye-bye for today, Wednesday, the 3rd of June. My heart will go on. The voice of Celine Dion. Wednesdays with and for the ladies, of course.

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4: ZJB Radio. Football academy that every child in Ghana wants to get into. It's called Right to Dream. For the documentary on the BBC World Service, I meet some of the 23,000 children hoping to find football stardom. I see their joy and their heartbreak.
5: There's one boy who's just been called out that he didn't qualify for the final, who's just broken down in tears. 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
6: BBC News with Neil Nunes. The U.S. House of Representatives has passed a resolution directing President Trump to withdraw U.S. forces from around Iran or win approval from Congress to continue the war. Four Republicans sided with Democrats in the vote in a sign of growing opposition to the stalled military campaign.
7: On this vote, the yeas are 215 and the nays are 208. The concurrent resolution is adopted. Without objection, the motion to reconsider is laid on the table.
6: As the resolution is largely symbolic, as President Trump has a veto and his advisers have previously dismissed any effort to limit his war powers as unconstitutional. Shortly before the House resolution, President Trump downplayed recent Iranian attacks on U.S. bases in Kuwait and other Gulf states. He insisted a deal could still be finalized.
8: The negotiation itself has gone very well, actually. Very well.
9: Mr. President.
8: It could happen. I mean, if it happens, and it might not happen, you know, who knows? But if it happens, it could happen, like, over the weekend.
6: Mr. Trump also said he was seeking to separate the conflict in Lebanon from the broader U.S.-Iran conversation, though Tehran insists Israeli attacks on the Hezbollah must stop as a part of any wider deal. The U.S. Secretary of State Marco Rubio says there's a real danger of escalation in the war between Russia and Ukraine. Mr. Rubio told a congressional committee the risks had risen as Ukraine had become more effective at striking deep inside Russia. He stressed the U.S. was ready to play any role to bring peace, as it believed there was no military solution, but neither side was ready to make concessions. Cuba's central bank says Visa and MasterCard payments will be suspended from Saturday, citing sanctions imposed by the United States. It said a foreign partner that had processed card transactions there had decided to limit operations following an executive order by Washington. The support from Anbarasaneti Rajan.
10: The U.S. order is another blow to Cuba's economy and already decimated tourism industry as the Trump administration ratchets up sanctions in a bid to overthrow the island's communist-run government. The executive order by the Trump administration has also prompted an exodus of businesses from Cuba in recent weeks, including foreign hotel companies, airlines, and global shipping firms. Visa and MasterCard have not yet commented. The Cuban central bank says cash and Cuban prepaid cards and some other international debit cards can be used for transactions.
6: World News from the BBC. The European Commission has set out proposals designed to help EU tech companies and reduce reliance on the United States and Asia. They include favoring European firms for providing computing services in sensitive public contracts such as defense. There would also be a fast-track approval process and reduced charges for data centers using European-made chips. It all needs to be negotiated with member states and the European Parliament. Elon Musk's SpaceX has officially filed what's expected to be the largest IPO in Wall Street history. Mr. Musk plans to raise $75 billion at a target valuation of roughly $1.75 trillion. Gigi Ahn has more.
9: It's a move that would see the world's richest man become even wealthier. Shares of the aerospace and AI company are expected to be priced from $135 next week. An unusually large portion will be set aside for retail investors to encourage long-term ownership and lean on his loyal fan base. The company has recently expanded into artificial intelligence after merging with xAI, with plans linked to developing space-based data centers. Analysts say there is nothing normal about what could become the largest IPO in history.
6: Gunfire has broken out between Somali government troops and pro-opposition forces in the capital Mogadishu. It comes ahead of planned protests on Thursday to demand a roadmap to delayed elections after the President Hassan Sheikh Mohamud announced a one-year extension of his term. The opposition says it's an attempt to centralize power. Germany's Foreign Minister Johann Wadephul has described his country's failure to secure a rotating seat on the UN Security Council as a bitter defeat. Berlin lost a vote to Portugal and Austria. He said Germany's support for Israel may have cost it votes. BBC News.
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1: You've got taste.

the host of the Drive Time program wishes to apologize for not being able to bring the program to listeners over the past few weeks. Unfortunately, this break is likely to continue for a little while longer. However, he looks forward to returning soon with more road safety tips, traffic information, and practical advice on caring for your motor vehicle. He does thank you for your continued support and understanding at this time and asks that you please stay tuned for updates regarding their return. Please, all best wishes to all Drive Time listeners. A local business is seeking the services of a person to fill the position of a handyman. Interested persons must be physically fit, be able to function with minimal supervision, be able to

maintain a clean working environment, and of course, be punctual. Qualified persons are asked to submit a written application to the Department of Labor on or before Friday, 5th June 2026. Further information can be obtained by calling the Department of Labor on the telephone number at 491-4010 or 491-4020. The Sale and Nursery School will be having a go-to-water sale on Saturday, June 6th at the Ryan's Complex starting from 7 a.m. Come and get your delicious go-to-water. The Statistics Department announces the deadline for the submission of the 2025 Survey of Economic Activity Forms has been extended to Monday, 8th June 2026. The department kindly requests that all outstanding forms be submitted on or before the date, Monday, 8th June 2026. Submission of these forms is requested under Section 7 of the Statistics Act, Cap 6.02. Anyone experiencing difficulty completing this form is asked to contact the department by email at statistics@gov.ms or by telephone 491-3797 or 491-3794. Your cooperation at this time is greatly anticipated and appreciated. The Ministry of Health and Social Services will be conducting its annual bus tour on the 12th of June 2026. They do invite all interested individuals age 60 and over to call 495-3895 or 495-7491 to express their interests. And finally, in this bulletin of community diary, parents and guardians are asked to take note that the resumption of the first Montserrat Boys Brigade company meetings will be held every Saturday from 4 p.m. to 6 p.m. at the Bethesda Methodist Church in Kivatna Hill. That was a look at community diary for today, the 3rd of June.

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2: 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Kindly note, payments must be made prior to execution of the service at the Ministry's cashier station located at the Ministry of Built headquarters on the ground floor at the traffic section. Cashiering services are available Monday to Friday, 8:15 a.m. to 2 p.m. The Ministry of Built remains committed to delivering a reliable and efficient sewage removal service to the Munsrat community.
3: The government of Munsrat is inviting applications from suitably qualified persons for the post of assistant teacher in the Ministry of Education. The purpose of this job is to work with a class, providing appropriate one-to-one support for an individual pupil, including SEN pupils, or support for a group of pupils of any ability and in any curriculum area, as directed by the teacher, to assist the teacher in making resources for the form. Key responsibilities include for supporting teachers, work effectively as part of the teaching support team and with teaching staff, in contributing to the quality of teaching and learning. This includes attending various meetings where there are relevant items on the agenda. Support and complement the work of teachers by preparing practical resources for the lessons, such as apparatus, differentiated worksheets, or visual aids. Responding to individual needs by personalizing resources for an individual or a small group. Supporting the teacher in behavior management and reinforcing agreed rules in working with pupils, assisting with assessing, recording, and reporting on pupil progress and attainment, for example, input data such as the records of pupil achievements on the school information management system. Planning with the teacher specific strategies and targets for improvement, for example, assist in the compilation, implementation, and review of IEPs. Be familiar with a range of resources suitable for individual or small group needs and to use them to ensure pupil motivation. In supporting pupils for learning, assist in the promotion of development and learning, physical, emotional, and behavioral. Work to develop inclusion of all pupils within a lesson. This may be done by encouraging pupils to work collaboratively, by ensuring equitable access to resources, or by further developing the use of ICT in lessons. Be familiar with a range of teaching resources and strategies suitable for the needs of individuals or small groups and to use them effectively. Assist pupils with practical work. Supporting pupils pastoral. Support the member of staff in providing a safe learning environment. Provide support for pupils with emotional, social, and behavioral problems. For example, by giving time to listen to their concerns, to enable pupils to feel valued and respected. Deal with or report to the nearest member of the teaching staff incidents that are seen or reported regarding pupils' welfare. The successful applicant should possess at least 4 O-level passes, including maths or English, a certificate in teaching assistance from an approved college or university in the UK, for example, City and Guilds would be an asset. Candidate must have a good basic secondary education and demonstrate an understanding of the school setting and pupils' needs. Have experience of using ICT and be able to relate well in both pupils and adults. Appointment will be made on a permanent and pensionable basis. Basic salary for this post R33 to R29, that is 36,936 to 42,708 EC dollars per year. The application deadline for this post, June 10th, 2026. For more information on this application, visit gomjobs.com. The government of Montserrat is inviting applications from suitably qualified persons for the post of Special Educational Needs Support Teacher within the Ministry of Education. The purpose of this job, to teach the subject at the secondary level so as to help them develop their mental, emotional, social, spiritual, creative, and physical abilities in preparation for contributing positively to the community. Key responsibilities include provide instruction in specified subjects, mainly to students who require additional help and exceptional students. Provide appropriate learning experiences to ensure stimulation and motivation to learn. Ensure class organization and immediate surrounding is conducive to learning. Review lessons often to ensure that the program is delivered as expected. Assist with maintaining discipline in class on the school compound. Assist with extracurricular activities. Assist in the maintenance of hygienic conditions and provide necessary first aid to ensure that children are operating in a healthy environment. Communicate with parents and guardians and the wider community on matters related to students. Assist teacher training in the area of special education needs. The applicant should possess a certificate, diploma, or associate degree in teacher education from an approved college or university, relevant practical experience in the field of special educational needs, 10 years with a history of teaching and instruction in this field, possess experience in and be able to utilize a variety of methods and strategies to achieve success. Basic salary for this post, R22 to R14, that is 54,072 to 67,524 EC dollars per year. Deadline date for this application is June 10th, 2026. For more information, individuals can visit gomjobs.com.
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2: You've got

We regret to announce the passing of our dear uncle, Peter Joseph Dyer, also known as Peter Sweeney or Green Acres, of Baker Hill. He transitioned on the 23rd of May 2026 at the Glennon Hospital. He was the son of Miss Sarah Frances Sweeney and Mr. Samuel Archer Sweeney, who preceded him in death. He was the brother of Josephine Brown Sweeney, Ethel Ann Prince, and Viola Isabella Weeks, who preceded him in death. Left him on sister Louisa Dyer and brothers John Dyer and James Chip Sweeney, residing in the UK. Nieces and nephews, Mrs. Glendora Mead, Veronica Sweeney, Avril Sweeney, Crawford and family, Francis Sweeney and family, Naomi Weeks and family, Eudora Osborne and family, Molly and family, former contractor and friends of John E. Ryan Construction, close friend of John Alfred Allen of Baker Hill, Charles Kernan of Cudgerhead, and residents of Baker Hill and Cudgerhead. The family would like to express their gratitude to the staff of the Glennon Hospital for the care rendered to him during his short stay. Funeral service for the late Peter Joseph Dyer will be held at the Bethany Judy Peace Methodist Church on Wednesday, 10th June, starting at 2:30 p.m. Interment will be at the Lickard Public Cemetery. Transportation will be provided by Peter White's bus from Salem to Bethany Church and Jeff Lane's bus service from Baker Hill, Drummond's, and Lookout.

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